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11: 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And now, from the Connors and Sullivan Broadcast Studios, the man who is not what he wants to be, but is way grateful that he's not who he used to be, here's Kevin!
6: All right, welcome, Kevin McCullough. Glad to have you with us. It's a brand new day at That Kevin Show, and we've got a lot to get to this hour. We're going to talk some educational issues today, and I hope that that you'll stick around because we've got some real experts on. But we're also going to visit with Pastor Daniel Moore of World Missionary Evangelism. Some of you may know of the work that they do, but it's they're one of the ministries that partners with Salem Media Group nationwide. And we just want to highlight what they're doing and tell you about the good work that they're doing, and hopefully they are a blessing to you. But we've also got How Do We Live? And a little bit later on, Dr. Carrie Ingram is going to join me. She is with the Discovery Institute and the Independent Women's Forum. And the Discovery Institute is phenomenal. If you've never studied any of their work, I worked with Dr. Stephen Meyer there years ago. And as he was kind of the tip of the spear, if you will, intellectually across the country on the argument of intelligent design and how everything that we see around us points to something having designed it, that that you don't have the intricate modes of how cells work and how biology works together in nature and how the rays of the sun and all the rest. You don't have this universe of what we have without someone who has intricately, outside of it, designed it exactly to be the way it is. And I find that very consistent with my belief that there is a God, and that God not only spoke it into being, but understood the meticulous detail down to the smallest cell of living organisms and how to best make them work. And I do think that that's important. But that was my introduction to the Discovery Institute. They work on a lot of things, and Dr. Carrie Ingram is one of their educational experts, and she's going to join us in the second hour today, and I hope you'll stick around for that, because there's a lot of good news about what is on the horizon for educational opportunities for your kids, specifically if you live in less than great neighborhoods. There are some really good developments that are coming in the days to come. But kind of breaking news today, this story crossing the wires, there is a discovery of some 10,000 phantom employees that have been exploiting a federal work program, and this discovery has helped spur lawmakers on getting into the incentives and the other things for how this aspect of law should be handled. Let me give you some of the details. Under the current federal law, you have hundreds of thousands of foreign students and employers participating in something called optical practical training extension programs. And they are exempt from paying Social Security or Medicare payroll taxes, which companies are required to pay for domestic workers. This has led to the creation of a significant financial incentive for employers to hire foreign optical practical training workers over Americans, which I think that's already a mistake. If you've incentivized a program, to already have incentivized the people that are not citizens over the people that are American citizens, I think you've already gone down the path the wrong way. Republican Congressman Glenn Grothman of Wisconsin introduced a bill on Thursday titled the Optical Practical Training Fair Tax Act that eliminates that incentive by requiring employers to pay the same Social Security and Medicare payroll taxes paid by American workers. By closing the loophole, the congressman believes the bill will help create a more level playing field for American graduates entering the workforce. Can you imagine being a hardworking American college kid? You've just graduated college, you have your degree, your specialty, and whatever it is, and you're in the job market, and you're totally qualified to do some of these hundreds of thousands of jobs that they have. And the thing that separates you from the person that they hire, first of all, that person has less education, and you're a college graduate, but they're also not a citizen, and they're going to get paid and keep more of what they get paid than you will. How insulting is that to our burgeoning workforce? That age group, by the way, the Gen Zs, they are more dissatisfied with how society is dealing with them than any other age group. They are having a hard time making a living. They have huge college loans. They can't buy a house. That's delaying starting families. They're not having as many kids. This is the challenge of what happens when you decide to do something like what this loophole has done. The congressman told news outlets that Americans should not be put at a disadvantage because Washington created a loophole that favors hiring foreign workers. He added that too many young Americans graduating from colleges and universities are forced to compete against a system that tilts the playing field against them. And it's true. It's like playing pinball, but picking up the machine. And the American college graduate is the pinball inside, rolling around, out of control. The congressman's bill is a companion to a Senate bill. It was introduced by Senator Tom Cotton. Love that guy. Though Cotton's bill has not passed yet, OPT has faced increased scrutiny after acting ICE director Todd Lyons announced federal investigators uncovered more than 10,000 foreign students connected to suspect employers as part of a massive fraud scheme involving the program. Lyons said the OPT, which lets international students on F-1 visas work temporarily in the country in jobs related to their field of study, had, quote, ballooned into an uncontrolled guest worker pipeline with hundreds of thousands of foreign students working in the United States. He said that as the program exploded, so did the fraud. And he said, today we are announcing that we have identified over 10,000 foreign students who claim to be working for these suspect employers, and that's just among the top 25 OPT employers. This is only the tip of the iceberg, he says. The ICE director also said investigators uncovered what he referred to as phantom employees who he said are foreign students who obtained work authorization through OPT but never actually showed up for work at the sites they claimed to work for. The congressman told Fox News that these findings point to serious vulnerabilities within the OPT program, and he said that reports that thousands of foreign students in the OPT program were tied to phantom employees, suspicious employers, should alarm every American, saying, right now the federal government has created a financial incentive to hire foreign workers over Americans. If there's anything that should rally the American, working class family today, it should be that. How can the government, how can the Democrats, how can progressives look you in the face and say they represent you when they go to Washington and they authorize $36 billion in incentives for companies to skip you when it comes to hiring you for the job? That, to me, is shameful. And I'm glad that these Republicans are doing something about it. I hope they're successful. I hope that this bill passes. 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We have to protect American workers. We have to protect American jobs. Can't give everything to everybody else. It's not good stewardship. It's not wise. Kevin McCullough coming right back. Don't go away.
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18: Jesus said, "This is the will of my Father, that everyone who beholds the Son and believes in him will have eternal life." Let's pray. Jesus, save me. Forgive me for all my sins. I will follow you, Jesus. If you would like prayer, you're welcome to call 267-367-LOVE. 267-367-LOVE.
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0: welcome back. It's Kevin McCullough. Glad to have you with us. As we ask each day at this time in the show, how do we live? You know, one of the things I talk about quite a bit, actually, is why don't we ask the big questions anymore? What is it about our society? What is it about our lives? As a culture and as people, but as especially people of faith, why don't we ever ask, who am I? Why am I here? What is my purpose? How do I live in light of that purpose? What are my, what should I be concentrating on? Every generation, going back to centuries and centuries, people have thought and reflected and asked these questions. We don't ask them anymore. So we do at this microphone, at this time of day. How do we live? How do we live in the context of a culture that dislikes our God at minimum, hates him at worst, treats his text, the text of scripture, as though it's something to be reviled, and then looks upon us as though there's something wrong with us if we read his text or follow him. That's what we seek to bring answers to, and I'm so grateful for all the shepherds, just, you know, a week at a time, spending time unfolding God's word with us to look at that. And no passage, I feel like, is more relevant to this than what we're looking at this week. Matthew chapter 5, the whole issue of being salt and being light. Dr. Timothy Mann is back with us. Tim, thanks for friending me on Instagram. It was fun to
1: get your
0: like and follow yesterday. But this is a really practical passage when we're thinking about how we should be living.
1: No doubt about it.
0: Because our outlook on how we should go about life shouldn't change dependent upon how the world's responding to us.
1: Oh, not at all. Not at all. I think we shouldn't be concerned, really, about how the world is responding to us. And you know, I think that's kind of the problem sometimes, because many believers, they don't outright deny Christ because the world is responding negatively or their folks around them. They simply conceal him. They put that light.
0: Ooh, say that again. Say that. That's powerful. Say that again.
1: Well, thank you very much. Believers, many believers, do not outright deny Christ. They simply conceal him.
0: Wow.
1: That's what the verse is talking about. Lamp under the basket. You know, denial is dramatic, but concealment is quiet. I think most believers in America are not standing in some kind of a courtroom saying they do not know him. They're sitting in a break room somewhere saying nothing. They're posting on social media and very carefully curating an image that offends no one and points to nothing. They're present everywhere Christ is not mentioned and very conspicuously silent everywhere he is. And so Jesus describes it as putting a lamp under a basket. The lamp is still burning, right? The light is still there, but the basket is covering up.
0: Yeah.
1: And the room stays dark. And that's the picture, I think, of a believer who's allowed fear and comfort and the desire for approval to become a basket.
0: Just for the sake of everybody that's joining us, let's slow down to go fast. Why don't you take us back to the text, Matthew 5, verse 14.
1: That's good. Thank you for that. Jesus is speaking, Sermon on the Mount. He's just concluded the Beatitudes. He's talking with his disciples. He's seated there. He turns from the Beatitudes, describing what people in the kingdom are like, basically all those characteristics. And he turns to them then and says, you are the salt of the earth. That's verse 13. But if the salt loses its flavor, how shall it be seasoned? It is then good for nothing but to be thrown out and trampled underfoot by men. Now the verse we're talking about. You are the light of the world. A city that is set on a hill cannot be hidden. Nor do they light a lamp and put it under a basket, but on a lampstand. And it gives light to all who are in the house. Verse 16, let your light so shine before men that they may see your good works and glorify your Father in heaven. That's what Jesus said.
0: Well, and I'm following along in the NIV, and the word for basket in that translation is bowl. Can you imagine anything more useless to a candle, to a light, than putting it under a bowl?
1: Yeah, and I think there's three baskets or three bowls that show up most often. One is obviously fear of rejection. I mean, who doesn't want to be liked? I wanted you to like me, so I followed you. Everybody wants to belong. And I think the moment faith costs a relationship, a lot of people go quiet. The second is comfort. That's another
0: one. Can I pause you right there?
1: Which makes
0: Christian community even that much more important.
1: Yes.
0: Because if there is a severing, which is hard, sometimes with family members, sometimes with people that you've known your entire life.
1: That's right.
0: that's why the people of God, we have to be there for each other.
1: We need each other.
0: In the process, yeah.
1: Yeah, I mean, I just met you yesterday on the air here, and there's already a connection. I know you're a believer. You're a follower of Christ.
0: That's true.
1: I consider you my friend, my brother now. And, I think the second bowl sometimes that people use to hide their lamp is comfort. You know, a life that's a little bit too comfortable produces a faith that's too quiet. And then another one's approval.
0: Whoa, say that again. Dropping these bombs on us, but they're so good. Say that last line again.
1: You can put that on X, right?
0: Yes.
1: Hey, a life that is too comfortable produces a faith that is too quiet.
0: Oh, and how guilty I am of that. Like, well, I'm sitting here thinking through stages of my life where I just, if I don't rock the boat here, it'll work out okay.
1: Well, and that's the thing. I mean, none of these baskets or bowls really look dramatic from the outside. In fact, sometimes that we think they look like wisdom. They look like being reasonable.
0: We're advised that they're wisdom.
1: Right. But, the thing is, these verses we just read, Jesus is not asking for reasonableness or wisdom. He's looking for visibility. He wants us to be visible.
0: That's powerful. Okay, I interrupted you. Keep going.
1: I think sometimes we all deal with folks that are and even our own lives, like you just mentioned, right, about we want to put this life under a basket or a bowl. And my job is not to shame people into visibility. That's not what I want to do. I want to remind them that the light is still burning. And according to Jesus, the room still needs it, right? The world still needs it. And that's who we are. And we need to be doing that because we have the light. And Jesus said, we're a city set on the hill. It's not hidden. It can't be hidden. And there's a difference between visibility. It's not talking about domination, but it is visibility. And we're not called to take over culture, but we are called to live faithfully within it. And that really does something. It illuminates the culture. It reveals. I mean, when you turn on a light in a dark room, you're not forcing anyone to see anything.
0: Mm-hmm.
1: You're simply making it possible for them to find their way. And I think that's what Christians, that's what the church really needs to be doing. Faithful Christian living, faithful churches does that. It's not aggression, but it is direction. That's for sure.
0: Well, it's such a powerful reminder, but we talk about this passage and talk about it with each other. The more we challenge each other,
1: that's right.
0: I find that there's a greater willingness to look for those opportunities. My pastor a number of years ago felt very what's the word? He just felt very burdened that the church at the time, kind of universally, but more specifically maybe his congregation, wasn't as gospel forward as he wanted to be. And then COVID hit, and all of a sudden people that used to come up to him at the lacrosse weekend games and say, hey, they knew him from high school, what'd you end up doing? I became a pastor. And they kind of like slip away and kind of dart off.
1: The conversation shuts down right
0: there. right there. He found that after COVID, they would ask a follow-up question. Why did you decide to do that? Because he lived a pretty wild life until Christ got a hold of him. And for sure, when people are asking you, why? That's the biblical thing. They'll be asking us for the reason for the joy that is within us. But even something as simple as going into the office on Monday, and there's Joe and Larry, and they're like, "Yeah, did you see the game? Yeah, man, I got wasted at the bar." And da da da da da. Hey, what'd you do? I went to church.
1: Right.
0: What'd you do that for?
1: Right.
0: There's the doorway. There's an opportunity.
1: It opens the door right there.
0: Yeah, and it's not that you have to lay on the seven spiritual laws or anything else to them. Like, just talk to them about but you know what that requires then, Dr. Mann, is that it requires that we be living a Christian life to have something.
1: Credibility.
0: Yeah. To talk about.
1: Well, you talked about being gospel-centered and gospel-forward. Let me just say this before my time is up today. If someone's listening to this conversation and they've never settled the question of where they stand with God, I want them to hear it clearly. You're not too far gone. You've not done too much. The gospel's not for people who have it together. I mean, you and I would say we don't have it together.
0: You have to be sinners to get in the club.
1: That's it. Jesus came to the world for sinners. He lived the perfect life that we can't live. died on a cross to bear the weight of our sin, your sin, my sin. He was buried, rose from the dead 3 days later, walked out of the tomb. Death couldn't hold him. And because he lives, everyone who turns from their sin and puts their trust in him will live also. That's the offer that's on the table.
0: All right. Wow, we've done so much in just 2 days. I wish we had had a full week, Dr. Mann, but we're going to have tomorrow.
1: Sometime in the future.
0: Yes, to be determined, and tomorrow for sure. Thank you for being with us.
1: Thank you, yes. Thank you so much, Kevin.
0: You got it. Kevin McCullough coming right back. Don't go away.

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1: The Southern Baptist Convention prepares for a vote.
2: At next month's annual convention in Orlando, a motion will be offered to amend the SBC Constitution to officially ban female pastors. The proposal comes from Dr. Albert Moeller, president of the Southern Baptist Theological Seminary. A similar motion fell short of the required two-thirds majority at last year's SBC convention, gaining 61% of the vote. Moeller says it's time to end what he calls, quote, divisive debate over the issue once and for all. Michael Harrington reporting.
1: Statistically speaking, attending a weekly worship service is a pretty safe thing to do, but an attack last week on a mosque in San Diego, the latest in recent attacks targeting religious buildings, has intensified fear among clergy and worshipers. Two teenage suspects opened fire at the largest mosque in San Diego County, killing a security guard and two other men before killing themselves. This is SRN News.
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0: Kevin McCullough. Glad to have you with us at Kevin's show. We are talking about young people and having their lives completely transformed, turned upside down in the best way possible, through Angel Tree Camp. And it is a vision of Prison Fellowship, which was started by Chuck Colson many years ago, to not only help parents not be recidivists, but if they are convicted of a crime, actually have their lives redeemed, find Jesus, start over, begin again, have a new birth. I've read something about that in the New Testament. I think that's pretty biblical. But not only that, because of the damage that's been done to these families from the criminal behavior, from the activity, they want to help try to put these families back together again. And the Angel Tree program, that's really the focus of it. It's to make sure the kids are not forgotten by their parent. It's to make sure that the kids know that God loves them more than their parent does. And it's to bring together a redeemed heart in the life of the parent and a redeemed heart in the life of the child. And friends, reconciliation can happen out of that. And this can be a family reconciliating program that just does a world of good, not only stopping the cycle of crime, but going on to accomplish good things. Steve Collins is back with us. And Steve, you've been the senior camp director for Angel Tree for a while. And I know that every kid that comes in has a story. But there are some that stand out, I'm sure. So talk to me about one that may have gotten your attention or tugged at your heart as it played out with Angel Tree Camping.
1: Yeah, thank you. I have one particular story that comes to mind. I was able last year to actually talk with a former Angel Tree camper, and he was very kind to let me share his story. And his name is Jediah. And Jediah, when he was a child, his father was incarcerated. He lived with his grandmother. The father signed Jediah up for Angel Tree Christmas. So Jediah was able to receive that Christmas gift on behalf of his incarcerated father, along with the gospel message and a note from his father. And it helped build that connection. And then he found out about Angel Tree Camping, that he could attend camp on a scholarship. And so Jediah's grandmother signed him up for the camp that he wanted to go to, and so that was probably mid spring that he signed up for camp, and then tragedy struck. Jediah's father passed away just about a month before Jediah was scheduled to go to camp, and his grandmother was naturally hesitant. Like, should I still send him away to camp when his father just died? And Jediah shared with me he was very closed off during this time. You know, he did not know how to really process the grief that he was experiencing. His grandmother asked him if he still wanted to go to camp, and he was willing to give it a try. The grandmother called the camp to explain the situation, said, "Do you think he would be okay?" And the camp said, "We will take really good care of him, and we'll be attentive. And we'll let you know if it doesn't work out. You know, you can always pick him up." So Jediah went to camp. He got there. There was lots of energy, lots of fun taking place, but Jediah, feeling very closed off, just kind of sat down alone by himself. One of the camp counselors saw this happening, so he went over and sat down beside him and just kind of started talking with him and connecting with him right where he was at, and helping to build some trust and to embrace camp. And so during this camp week, they have actually a very special time during the camp week. They build a small stone wall, and all the kids at camp are able to add a stone to that wall to symbolize something that they've lost or something that they're leaving behind at camp. And so Jediah knew, you know, his big thing was he had lost his father. And so he added a stone to that wall. And he kind of announced what that stone represented and shared with the people around him his grief. And in that moment, he was able to open up and really share all of the pain and the heartache that he was experiencing. And this camp community came around him and supported him and prayed with him. And it was just a real breakthrough moment. Now, Jediah later shared with me that week at camp had done more for him than months of therapy had done before and after camp, because it was just a transformational moment for him at camp. And so he went back to camp the next year and went back again and is working his way up through their junior leadership program so that he was actually able to be a counselor at camp last summer. And so it's just a beautiful story about how camp can reach a child in the deepest, darkest place and really minister the needs that they have.
0: Go to thatkevinshow.com, thatkevinshow.com, and click the banner at the top of the page. For $200, one child can go to camp. And friends, obviously, if you can do like a $2,000 gift, you're going to help 10 kids find Jesus this summer. If you could do a multiple of even that, you'd help even more. But my plea with you is, will you help at least one child this summer find Jesus through Angel Tree Camp? And at the same time, in many instances, it did not work out in Jediah's case, but in many instances, you're bringing back together a child and a parent in a way that is true reconciliation. The parent is incarcerated, but this is a way that they can tell their child that they're loved, they're not forgotten, they're still remembered, and it's just so powerful. Please, please, please go to the website, thatkevinshow.com, and click the banner at the top of the page. It takes about 2 minutes to make that happen, and when it's done, there's another kid taken off my list and ready to go to camp this summer. ThatKevinShow.com, ThatKevinShow.com, all one word, ThatKevinShow.com, and click the Angel Tree banner at the top of the page. Kevin McCullough, very glad to have you with us. Coming right back from New York. Don't go away.
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0: thekevinshow.com. For those of you that want to follow along with us online, we never put anything behind a paywall. Always grateful to have you here. And now that I'm on 400 and something stations across the country every day, it's a delight to introduce to the rest of the country some of the people that have been on the show in the past. My next guest, Daniel Moore, who's the president of World Missionary Evangelism, was a How Do We Live contributor last year. But he is also on my flagship station, one of my flagship stations in New York, AM 570 WMCA, every single day. And World Missionary Evangelism, the name of his broadcast, is the Ministry of the Month for Salem Media. And Daniel, it is wonderful to have you back. Thanks for being here.
1: Kevin, it is so good to be with you. God bless you, and God bless all of the wonderful Salem audience.
0: Some people may not know. In fact, until I had you on How Do We Live last year, I was not that much aware of World Missionary Evangelism and everything that you guys do. Talk to us a little bit about how it started and where it's grown to.
1: It started with one man having a burden to reach people for Christ. Our founder, Dr. Douglas, was preaching in India. He was preaching in a revival, 30,000 people attending the revival. And at the end of the revival, he was getting ready to leave. But before he left, a Hindu man brought 7 orphan children. He said, "If you really believe what you teach, I want you to do something about these kids." And so that challenge turned into one of the biggest blessings that this ministry ever had, because through that challenge we're able now, it's been now thousands of kids that we've sponsored. But Brother Douglas, who is our founder, Dr. Douglas, he took that to heart, and he said, "I'm not just going to stand there, I'm going to do something about it." So he responded to the need that was there. And so that's how we started. That's how we began. And World Missionary Evangelism is a humanitarian organization. There's something that sets us apart. It's not just about helping people. It's not just about feeding the hungry. It's not about clothing the naked. But it's about preaching the gospel message. It's about Christ being at the center of all we do. We take no government funds. We're completely donor supported. We don't have any government grants. We don't have the government coming and saying, "You can't talk about Jesus. You can't preach Jesus." Behind everything we do and in front of everything we do is the gospel message.
0: Talk to us about the different projects that World Missionary Evangelism is currently involved in globally.
1: Well, God is doing some amazing things. I was recently in the Philippines. That's one of the nations that we're in. We're in throughout all Asia. We're in Latin America. We're in Eastern Europe. But we're also here in America. One of the things we started doing about 4 years ago is with the homeless veterans in our area. We support them. We give them care packages. We do have a feeding program for them. We help support them with clothes during the winter and summer clothes. And we also give them the gospel message, the message of Christ, the center of all we do. So God has done some amazing things. We do build churches. We have feeding programs. We do disaster relief. So whenever there's a disaster of any sort, by God's grace, we've been able to come and support, whether it be here locally in the States or whether it be around the world. So God, because we've been around now for close to 7 decades, we've built relationships, and that allows us to do the work of God in other places that I'm amazed. I'm amazed at some of the places we've been to and some of the places God has allowed us to go into. You know, Kevin, one of the things we're really blessed by is we're in countries that are majority Muslim, majority Hindu, majority Buddhist. But God has given us a grace, because it's hard to hate someone who gives you food. Mm. It's hard to hate someone who loves you. It's hard to hate someone who gives you words of hope, words of life. And that's what the gospel is. The gospel is life. You know, the message of Islam is death. The message of these religions is works. But the message of the Bible is grace, it's forgiveness, it's hope in Christ. And that's the message we're proclaiming. So A little bit of everything.
0: Yeah. Well, I'm on your website for friends that those of you that are listening, WME, World Missionary Evangelism, WME.org. And when you go to that website, you're going to see some of the statistics. But over 1,000 churches have been built over their 60 years in ministry. That's a large building project, even for a 60-year run. Tens of thousands of children that have been fed through some of their emergency feeding programs, and then the thousands of missionaries that have been supported. And on the website, friends, this is kind of cool. You can actually look at and select missionaries that God might be calling you to support. They have little profiles. You can see where they're serving, kind of what the focus of their ministry is, where they came from, the different things that they are involved now. But sponsoring a missionary is easy to do at WME.org, and I would encourage you to check it out. And again, thousands of them across the globe, and thousands of churches built, and tens of thousands of children fed. Daniel, this is so encouraging, and I'm so grateful that over almost 70 years that original vision that, you know, Dr. Douglas had, that you guys are still pumping away at it, because I think when God calls a work into existence, he also calls the provision for it. And God is obviously blessing you and helping you persevere and continue on.
1: Amen, Kevin. And I just want to also give a word of praise and thanksgiving to God for our radio audience. Much of that you read and that you saw has been made possible by our radio audience. We've been, throughout these years, a radio ministry. And it's because of those who hear and have a burden and who have responded that we've been able to do what God has entrusted us to do.
0: Yeah, that's wonderful. Friends, the website is WME.org, World Missionary Evangelism, WME.org, WME.org, and you can go and find out all about everything that Daniel and the whole team are doing at World Missionary Evangelism, and then check them out. They're on many of the same stations that you're hearing this show on today, and just check that station's website for their local time. Daniel, wonderful to speak with you again. God bless you, my friend.
1: Thank you so much, Kevin. God bless you.
0: Kevin McCullough coming right back from Times Square. Don't go away.
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12: Hey, it's Kevin McCullough. Glad to have you with us. Always thrilled to be able to spend a little bit of time with you, and so appreciative of the fact that you wanna live with common sense. You wanna live with truth. You're pursuing clear thinking. You're pursuing those things in life that are eternal, that are beyond what we just see in front of us. And for those of you that have taken the extraordinary step of saying, "Hey, I'm gonna help some of these kids get to camp this summer," I want to say thank you for that. We're in day three of the Angel Tree Camping campaign that helps our friends that are, children of prisoners. They get a fresh week of fresh air and Christian fellowship. And your gift is the key to making this happen for boys and girls who, through no fault of their own, are often bullied or singled out because mom or dad is in prison. You're giving them a better future just by going to thatkevinshow.com and clicking the Angel Tree banner. I want you to hear a little bit about how this impacts those that we are talking about.
13: We wake up, we have breakfast, and then we usually play some games. And then if you're older, we might have like a Bible study before worship. We worship till lunch, and it's a blast, you know? Everybody's jumping, we're singing. After lunch, we didn't have like free time. We do crafts, we go swimming, we do all that stuff, all that fun stuff. I mean, I love camp. That's why I want to keep coming back.
12: I want to keep coming back. I love camp. Friends, I don't know if you grew up in a situation where you had a Christian camp to go to when you were young, but I will tell you, it was so life-changing.

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3: Are going to be like them. In fact, I think a lot of them wonder and maybe think that they're going to be like the only one that has a parent in prison. And then somewhere early in the first day, they find out, you know, somebody comes up, hey, what'd your parents do? And they make friends. And because of their shared experiences, they, you know, bond and they start having fun. And as that heart opens up, the counselors are there with the message of Jesus. They begin to talk to them about eternal things. They begin to talk to them about why their parent asked for their name to be included to be able to go to a camp like this, because that's how the kids are nominated. Their incarcerated parent completes a Bible study program in prison. And once they have done that, they have the ability to ask for their child to be able to be considered. And then it's just, you know, you're at that point, it's just, you know, the opportunity for God to pour into them and to make a difference. And you give that to them when you call 888-206-2794, 888-206-2794, 888-206-2794, or thatkevinshow.com, thatkevinshow.com, and click the Angel Tree banner at the top of the page.
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6: With SRN News, I'm Mary Rose. Regional officials say the U.S. is close to a deal with Iran to end the war and reopen the Strait of Hormuz. The president said negotiations are proceeding constructively, but he advised not rushing into a deal. The regional officials say the agreement would see Iran give up its stockpile of highly enriched uranium. The strait's reopening would happen in parallel with the U.S. lifting its blockade of Iranian ports. That would begin to ease the global energy crisis. The deal would also end the war between Israel and Hezbollah, though Israel remains concerned about Hezbollah's threat. Emergency officials are searching for solutions as a huge chemical tank south of L.A. threatens to explode. About 50,000 people are under evacuation orders in Orange County, where fire officials say the overheated tank is likely to explode or spill out. This is SRN News.
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7: The Denver forecast says Sunday evening, partly cloudy skies, low temperatures in the lower 50s. For Memorial Day, kind of a mixed bag. We'll see early sunshine with afternoon showers and thunderstorms. High temperatures topping out around 85 degrees. Lingering showers and storms until about midnight Monday night. Low temperatures down to 55. And for Tuesday, we do it all over again with early sunshine. Another round of showers and storms developing through the afternoon and evening hours. Highs in the low 80s. Overnight lows in the lower 50s. And for Wednesday, a little cooler with a good chance for showers and storms. Highs in the mid-70s. I'm meteorologist Patrice Sutter.
8: Current temperature,
9: 72 degrees.
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10: 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Straight ahead, everything you need to know about the top headlines of the day and a perspective that will give you some eternity to it, plus practical tips for family life, spiritual life, and good old regular life. It's Kevin McCullough, Monday through Friday, on That Kevin Show. Now, from the Connors and Sullivan Broadcast Studios, the man who is not what he wants to be, but is way grateful that he's not who he used to be, here's Kevin!
15: All right, welcome in. Kevin McCullough, glad to have you with us. Welcome to the Thursday edition. I am still in the process of recovering, although I will tell you, people are telling me that my voice doesn't sound different, or that my speech pattern doesn't sound different. I think I sound a lot different, but I've been on meetings all day today. I've had calls on the show, done all kinds of things, and I don't. They're telling me that you can't tell a difference. I can, but if you can, that's good with me. Coming up this hour, we've got some very interesting things. Dr. Kerry Ingram is going to be with us from the Discovery Institute and from Independent Women. Two huge items as it pertains to education that we are watching, but most importantly, that the Department of Education is getting smaller. So small? How small? Ask me how small. Go ahead, ask me. So small that they're going to give up their building and move into a smaller place. Did you know that 70% of the building that was built for the Department of Education, which we should have never built a building to begin with, sits empty. 70% of the building sits empty. Sell that sucker. Get rid of it. Move into more cost-effective quarters. I think that just makes a ton of sense. But you know what doesn't make a ton of sense? Actually, it kind of does if you understand the results. Is what happened with the Democratic Party today. They have released, the Democratic National Committee Chair, Ken Martin, released the 2024 autopsy report on the election. What had happened in the election after the Democrats suffered what was described as a painful and consequential defeat to President Trump. And here's what the party boss said. The blunt admission from Martin said it was a punch to the gut. He said, I'm not proud of this product. It does not meet my standards, and it won't meet your standards. Martin said of the report, adding that he could not in good faith put the DNC stamp of approval on it. Martin emphasized that he was releasing the report for sake of transparency as he received it in its entirety, unedited and unabridged, with annotations for claims that couldn't be verified. The report argues that Democrats weakened their own political infrastructure through cuts to state party support, declining voter registration efforts, and reduced grassroots organizing while also failing to listen to key voting blocks. Mistakes, it says, allowed Republicans to make gains with voters Democrats have increasingly struggled to reach, particularly in middle America. Well, I'm gonna stop here to say, duh. And it's not as complicated as you think it is, Ken Martin. He says that in one section of the report, it claims that the Harris campaign appears to have relied on Trump being unacceptable rather than building an affirmative case for Harris. That's entirely what happened. The Harris campaign thought that they could just run negative on President Trump and say, Orange Man bad. Everybody believes it. Everybody knows it. Orange Man bad. And what turned out to be the case was that that wasn't so. They didn't feel that way. There was more to the story than what met the eye there. The general public actually had a much more favorable view of the economic ideas and policies that President Trump put forward versus VP Harris. And the Harris campaign did rely on Trump being unacceptable. And I will say that they did not build an affirmative case for her because she didn't have a case to build. She couldn't answer a question about simple economics. She couldn't answer a question about simple gender. Did the Democrats, it said in that last paragraph that I read you, it said that they refused to listen to key voting blocks. Yeah, like families. If you think that America is just going to be a nation of states, where angry, white, middle-aged, rich women are going to be able to be your voting block across the board and win elections, you're wrong. And all of these middle-aged, white, somewhat wealthy, modern feminists that were running around saying, don't pick on trans kids. Oh, you don't want them to play on sports teams. That's because you're a bigot. You can't let those people be in charge of your messaging. You can't let those people be in charge of your party. They don't think the way the rest of the country thinks. And they are the problem. The middle-aged, wealthy, white, rich woman that has nothing to do with her life. Her husband makes all the money. She's not working. She needs something to do. She takes up these strangest causes. But progressive women are the disdain of political success in America, partly because they ignore science, partly because they're not productive. They don't know what they're doing. But when you have dads who are cautiously and carefully speaking back to school districts, get the boys out of my daughter's locker room. And these white progressive women are like, oh, how dare you, you bigot. Like, that's the wrong answer. There are too many intact families. There are too many you know, parents who love their kids and feel responsible for their training in the way they should go. There's too many faith-based people. There's too many churches. And generally speaking, boys are playing sports longer. They get better at it. The skill level goes way up. So there's a biological disadvantage. There's a skill level disadvantage. That's why Title IX and people that fought for girls' sports were heroes. Now they get to compete against other girls and improve their skills and improve their talents and do all the things that the boys do in sports. Some of them have a chip on their shoulder, like, well, how come you don't watch the WNBA? Okay, maybe that's a legitimate point. Maybe there aren't as many people that watch the women's sports. But there's a lot that do. I coached college-aged girls basketball. I was an assistant for a college program for 3.5 years. And for the little Christian school that we went to, we had pretty decent home crowds for games. We didn't draw much on the road, but when we were at home, people came. You know why they came? Because the men played right after us. And they wanted to get good seats. We didn't take it personally. We actually had pretty good teams. We went to the national championship tournament two out of the 3 years that I was there. When I switched to the men's program, we didn't go to the postseason tournament once in 4 years. So you can be really good, but you're going to be different, and people are allowed to choose what they like and what they don't. Here's the thing. The Democrats take all of that personally. How dare you say men and women are different? Because they are. And you lost the election in 2024 because you refused to admit what every father in America knows, that no naked boy should be close to my daughter in the school locker room, period. End of discussion. Not just end of sentence, end of discussion. Drop the mic. Go home. That's it. You want to look at why they lost in 24? Because they were nuts. And Ken Martin got the report from the party that did the aftermath that said, you guys were nuts and you didn't listen to people. And he goes, I reject the report. Okay, you reject it all you want to, mister. It's to your own detriment. Kevin McCullough coming right back.
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0: glad to have you back with us. It's That Kevin Show, thatkevinshow.com. Nothing behind a paywall, always free and available to you because we just want you to have great information. One of the groups I love talking to every week is Independent Women's Forum because they are the smartest ladies on the planet. And I already thought that, and then I went down and did the broadcast from their summit and gala just a few weeks ago, and I was just reminded all over again. Dr. Carrie Ingram is the senior fellow at Independent Women, and she covers a lot of education material and expertise. And Carrie, it's always good to see you, and it was fun seeing you at the gala, and thanks for hosting us and helping us feel so welcome. As a man at the Independent Women's Forum, it was kind of fun to be there because you guys are actually the pro-women's group that actually appreciates men.
1: Yes. Well, Kevin, it was such a treat just to spot you across the room and know you were there to support our work. And there were so many cabinet members on hand. Susie Wiles was being honored, video message from the president. We just feel the support, you included with that. And it was a great night.
0: It was a great full day, and I love what you guys are doing. Let's talk education. There's a lot going on. The president promised, he kind of campaigned on, not as robustly as other things, but he did mention it in a few places, that the Department of Education needed to have a fresh look at and to see if, in fact, they were accomplishing anything good. A lot of us that have been watching for a long time could easily say no. Lots of bureaucrats pushing a lot of papers, not a lot of kids being helped. It is beginning to shrink. Where are we at with the dismantling or the reducing of the importance and the size and the budget of the Department of Ed?
1: Well, Kevin, you're exactly right. President Trump said that he was going to do everything he could to get education closer to moms and dads, empower parents. And a huge piece of that is dismantling this ineffective 45-year failed experiment of the U.S. Department of Education. Over $3 trillion has been spent over the 45 years, and student learning has not increased. So the president, right out of the gate, it was last year, March 20th, he signed an executive order saying that he is asking Secretary Linda McMahon to do everything lawful within her power to begin the closure of the department. And while it's going to take the votes of Congress to fully eliminate it, they can start reducing this thing line by line and cut out these radical ideologies that have nothing to do with providing academic learning to children. They're very detrimental, and start to do things that make sense, fiscal responsibility. And so here we are just over a year later, and so much has been happened. As I wrote in the Wall Street Journal, they've cut $2 billion, that's with a B, $2 billion of funding that was spent on critical race theory. They've also put $500 million into charter schools to expand options for parents there. They've done so much. Over half the staff has been cut to say, we don't need more people pushing papers. There's so much overlap. There's so much inefficiency. We can do this thing better. And most recently, what they announced is they have a building that's over 70% empty because they don't have all the bureaucrats sitting there. So they're going to move to a smaller building. And just that one decision alone, while it signals they're downsizing this thing, it's going to save taxpayers $4.8 million every single year. And I could go on and on with all the things that they've done, but just so pleased to see that this president has kept his word. Yeah. He's delivering on the promise. And the benefit is that states are being empowered to innovate, to make decisions that are in the best interest of the students that are in their communities.
0: Well, I have to think that if you take $2 billion out of the program that you just mentioned, critical race theory, and moving at least a half billion of that over into charter school development, that you're also going to fairly immediately begin to feel a difference on the ground. And what I mean by that is the charter schools generally tend to outperform the public schools almost every time that they're implemented. That's why my friend Erica Donalds is so firm on trying to get as many of them started across the country as she can, because every time you give parents an option, they generally tend to like having at least the comparison of choice to choose from, and charter schools are more motivated by their infrastructure to teach better.
1: Yes. So many things to touch on there. You're exactly right. When there's school choice in a community, and charter schools are a form of school choice, although they're still public schools, education outcomes for kids consistently rise. And that's for kids who exit the public system as well as students who remain. There's a new study done recently out of Florida that has over 20 years of data. And so this is no small study. Florida has always been a leader in school choice. The percentage of kids that have school choice in Florida is huge. And so they have all of this robust data, and it shows consistently that kids do better, even those that stay in the public schools, when there's school choice, because the incentives are right. Public schools are incentivized to improve, to make sure they're providing quality academics and getting all of these radical ideologies out of the way, because they know if they don't, they're going to continue to lose more kids. And then obviously, private schools and choice schools, they have to prove there's the most accountability in there, those sectors, because they have to prove to parents that they're delivering, or parents will go elsewhere. And so school choice is a win for everybody. We've got to continue to expand that. But back to the Department of Education. You know, all of these moves to cut out these ideologies, focus on school choice, focus on academics, whether it's a science of reading or robust civics, history, education, that is what parents want. They don't send their children to school to be indoctrinated with things that are not going to better them for their future. Right. They truly want their children to learn the basics. And that's why with COVID, when parents had that front row seat through the remote Zoom sessions and they saw that the basic academics was not being taught and not being taught well, there was a mass exodus. And that mass exodus has continued. And thankfully for the American parents, they are being empowered more and more with school choice options across our country.
0: Well, that's the real bottom line, isn't it? I mean, it's like people that are part of my show regularly, they know all of this about what I'm about to say, but I feel like I need to repeat it. It's not the school's job to educate your child. It is your job as the parent to see to it that their education is the right education. And if the school option that you are choosing is failing your standard, it's on you to make sure that you give them the standard that is best for them and what you approve of. The only way that you ever have any entity perform well is to attach accountability to the outcomes. And for the public school scenario, in too many places, in too many states, too many cities, for far too long, there's been essentially zero accountability for what they turn out. And so when you have, and I'll never forget, this was probably 11 years ago. I'm driving in Midtown Manhattan one day. I have the radio on, and I hear from the all-news station that they just released the new reading scores for New York City public schools, and D-plus was what they had come in at, and that was an improvement over the year before for the high school reading levels. And they were reporting it like it was positive news, and I went, what is wrong? Not with the school. The schools are obviously wrong, but there's something wrong with parents that sit back and allow that. And the incredible thing about what you're describing is that we are moving the decision-making process back into the hands of parents, back into the hands, you know, best government is local government. The people that are closest to the voters have the most accountability. That's what we've needed to do with education for a long time.
1: Yes, you know, parental rights are so important, but for too long, parents have been told by these schools and by the educators that they are the expert of the children. And that is simply not true. It's moms and dads who are the primary educators. They are the ones that must be responsible. And schools need to stop saying that they know best.
0: Yeah.
1: We're seeing things that are happening in secret. They're happening at odds from parents. And thankfully, the Trump administration and many state leaders are working to correct course there and bring accountability. But to your point, it's parents. But parents have to be empowered, because when their child is trapped in a failing school, that is a death sentence to their child's future, or for that parent that every day has to put their child on a bus knowing the worldview their child is going to be taught is at great odds to what they're teaching at home. They have to have a better option. And so that's why I'm working every day as fast as we can to get school choice throughout our country, because the results are not an acceptable standard. In our country, we spend more on K-12 education than almost any other country in the world. But the results across international, how the U.S. places is pitiful. We're 9th in reading, 16th in science, and 34 in math. Despite that spending, this is not going to go well for the future of our country on so many fronts. Economic, national security, when we have a citizenship that is coming up that's ill-equipped, they're not prepared. And so we've got to change education. And again, to your point, it's local control. That's where the accountability will be, and that's where we'll see the real results.
0: She's Dr. Carrie Ingram. She's a senior fellow at Independent Women's Forum. Everything they do is at IWF.org, and I always encourage you to go check that out. Kevin McCullough in Times Square.

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1: A Texas healthcare facility makes history.
2: Children's Hospital in Houston has established the first ever detransitioning clinic. It will help people who have undergone sex change operations to live as the opposite sex undo those surgeries. The hospital is acting under pressure, however. It is setting up the clinic in order to settle a federal lawsuit over child sex change operations it performed in the past and allegedly billed Medicaid for in violation of the rules. Michael Harrington reporting.
1: The Colorado Supreme Court has ordered the state's largest provider of so-called gender-affirming care for young people to resume such treatment. This despite the fact that the Trump administration has threatened to pull federal funding for any healthcare system that provides puberty blockers, hormone therapy, and sex change operations for kids. Children's Hospital Colorado suspended such treatments in January after the administration launched an investigation. This is SRN News.
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0: Welcome back to Times Square. It's Kevin McCullough, That Kevin Show, thatkevinshow.com. Forgive my slight speech impediment. I do feel a little bit different than I usually do. If you're watching on TV, you may notice I have a slight more hematoma on my chin than normal. But that's just from, you know, the funds of being a dad. And being a dad in a way that I'm getting too old to be. So it's one of those things where I need to accept some limitations and let the professionals do the capture the flag. In fact, I was thinking about camp when I was growing up and how we would always play capture the flag. And as I was getting my teeth worked on over the weekend from this little accident, this little spill that I had, I was remembering some good memories of how much fun it was to play capture the flag. Steve Collins is with Prison Fellowship Camp. And Steve, thank you for coming back and for talking to us. It's one of those things where, and I Christian camp to me is one of the most formative experiences of my Christian walk. Like, I can't overstate that at all. When I was a kid, I got saved really young, but I wanted to learn more about my faith, and I wanted to serve the Lord, and I wanted to do some things that were tangible expressions of that. And what I found through going to camp in the summertime was not only did I have a chance to do that by being with other kids that were my age and sometimes telling them about Jesus, etc., but also being built into by counselors and by people that would feed into me. So as we've been talking about Angel Tree Camp, I'm so excited at what these children will actually end up being able to be presented with, because the gospel is a healthy thing. It's a wonderful thing. It's a loving thing. It's the most important thing we can give them.
1: Absolutely. You know, camp was tremendous in my faith development personally as well. And I know how powerful it is in the lives of these kids. I was a Christian camp director for 25 years before I joined Angel Tree, and I saw it firsthand. I know that these kids, when they come to camp, whether they've got a church background or not, when they come to camp, they begin to think independently about their personal faith, and they're presented with opportunities to take next steps in their faith and to grow in that faith and to develop that personal relationship with Jesus. And it shapes the future of their lives.
0: Friends, if you've been trying to help a child get to camp, we've had a little bit of problem with the phone lines. And I just want to say, forget the phone lines. 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Steve, you talked about being the senior program manager at Angel Tree Camp. Take us through, from your experience and what you've watched for the last number of years, take us through the evolution of a child as they arrive for the first time and all the way through the week till they end up leaving the camp for the first time. Because there is quite a transformation that happens.
1: There sure is. It's amazing. You know, to give some context, you know, a lot of us grew up going to camp, but for a lot of Angel Tree families, camp is not something that their parents ever experienced, not something that they've ever had the opportunity to do. So when they have the Angel Tree scholarship to attend an Angel Tree camp, it's a new experience for them, and it's very foreign. And so a lot of these kids arrive at camp unsure. You know, it looks good on the website. They see photos, they see, you know, videos of kids, you know, riding zip lines and going down water slides and things like this. And they think, wow, it looks fun. But then they arrive and sometimes they can be really nervous. And when these kids get nervous because of the stuff that they've been through in their past already, they tend to put up walls. And so when they first arrive, you'll often see kids with these big walls up, and they're just very guarded, and they're just kind of watching and observing and kind of withdrawing a little bit. But then something amazing begins to happen because camp is contagious. And as they experience the games and the relationships are built and the fellowship and the camaraderie and the camp spirit just kind of takes hold and then start to loosen up and those walls start to come down and they start to embrace the fun that camp is. And when they start to embrace the fun of camp, then those relationships begin to grow and they start to build this trusting relationship with their cabin mates, with their counselors, with the camp leadership, you know, and then over the course of this week, once those relationships are built, they start to open up their hearts to the truth of the gospel. And it can be absolutely transformational because they begin to experience the love of God. And then by the time they get to the end of the week, they're in tears because they don't want to leave camp because camp is such a special place and it means so much to them. And just in 4 or 5 days, these relationships have grown, these bonds are created there, and they have this genuine love for their cabin mates and they have this camaraderie, and it's tough to let that go. But we're not sending them home alone. We're sending them home with the indwelling Holy Spirit, and He continues to do that work in their lives after they leave camp.
0: 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Coming right back from New York.
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0: Welcome back. It's Thursday, and that means, of course, we talk a little bit about parenting because we're all trying to become better parents. One way that you can be better parents when you're 56 is to listen to your bride and not play capture the flag. That's one of the things you can do. Shelley Goldberg is here. We're going to talk about summertime blues this week, Shelley.
1: Yes, but Kevin, before we get to the summertime blues, how are you feeling?
0: I'm better. I mean, the ability to speak normally has been good for the last 2 days, so we're taking it one day at a time. We'll go from there. We've got some, I think the pride and some of the bruising were worse than the actual teeth going out, but at the end of the day, lesson learned by everybody involved.
1: Wow. Well, you sound great. It sounds like you.
0: Thank you.
1: And, thank you for sharing. Today we're going to be talking about something that's often not talked about. It's the summer blues. Mm. When grown-ups think of the summer, you know, it conjures up images of, you know, endless days sitting on the beach, reading your favorite book, having time for yourself, going on a vacation. But for kids, especially teens, that's not always the case. There can be feelings of loneliness and dread, anxiety, because you have all this unstructured time that you're not used to dealing with. Because when kids are in school, obviously, it's predictable. There's connection. You have friends. You have sports to play. You know what your day's going to look like. So sometimes the signals that we miss is that as we're anticipating this exciting summer and time off and vacation from work, kids are really, you know, getting very frightened about how they're going to handle all this unstructured time. So what can you do? What can we do as parents and grandparents to help them ease the summer jitters? First of all, most important, Kevin, validate their feelings. Don't trivialize. Don't tell them it's going to be great. You're going to have a wonderful summer. It's fabulous. Give them the opportunity. Say to them, I see that you're feeling a little uncomfortable or nervous about all this free time. It's a big change from school. You know, let's talk about it. And by the way, these conversations are not one and done. They're the kind of conversations you want to have on, you know, more than once on an ongoing basis. Also, I would share your feelings. I remember as a kid, there were summers, oh my gosh, I remember feeling so lost and so lonely, especially as a teen, and not knowing how to structure the day or the week. So share, Kevin, share with them how you felt and how you found your way out of it and how you ended up making it a good summer or made changes in your schedule in some way that you gave yourself, you know, a fun summer. Two, involve your kids in the planning. That's why you should start brainstorming now in May. That's why we're having this conversation today. Don't wait until the middle of July. You want to start now. Ask them what their friends are doing. Is there something they would like to do? Maybe you can send them to a sports class that's a week in length. Ask your friends, ask your grown-up friends what they're planning to do, because you'll get ideas there. Another wonderful place to go, there's all these websites. When I was on New York One as a parenting reporter, every week we would do a Where to Go segment. And there's listings upon listings. In the tri-state area, there's something called Mommy Poppins. But wherever you reside in the United States, there are easy websites which will give you ideas that very often are free. Lego contests, bluegrass festivals, sports activities. And again, many of these are free. So check out those websites, and then with your child, with your teen, start making decisions about, you know, exciting things that you might do. Hmm. Offer choices. You want to also offer, especially with younger kids, we can go to this museum today, or we can go on this nature walk. What seems to be of interest to you? The key thing, the key takeaway, Kevin, is that the summer needs to be a mixture of structure, which is reminiscent of school, structure and new adventures. So you want to keep pancakes on Wednesday or pizza night on Friday or going to sleep at 7 or 8 o'clock, whatever it is that you do during the school year, keep a bunch of that ongoing. Hmm. Don't all of a sudden it shouldn't be ringdings, you know, in the house floating around, you know, and lots of screen time. You want to try and keep to those things that you were doing during the year. All right. In terms of actual ideas, I would put them into categories, because when you're thinking of things to do, think of categories. There's mini adventures, like going to a new museum, skill building, learning a new skill, like today we're going to learn how to fix a flat tire, or we're going to learn how to paint your room a new color over the weekend. There's the creative. That means learning a new musical instrument over the summer, or a photography course. Sports, instead of the usual things like basketball and soccer, what about pickleball or swim class this year? There's the entrepreneurial, the dog walking, lawn care, making some money for, you know, for your team. Community service, that's the soup kitchens, the dog shelters, senior citizen centers. What I like is a category that I call shadowing. That means, Kevin, you think of everyone that you know, and you call in a favor, and you say, can Johnny work in your restaurant today? Can he hang out in your law firm on Tuesday? Can he, watch what you're doing in the accounting office on Thursday? But literally giving your teen a look into people's careers over the summer. So I think shadowing is great. Limit the screen time over the summer. Make sure there's a lot of self-care techniques, and be present, not on your phone, when you're with your kids. Kevin, your thoughts?
0: No, I think that those are all important. And I think that there's, especially for people that cannot do the day camp type of format. I know that some people in this area of the country they're still in school pretty late. Like a lot of our schools are still in school by mid to late June. But there are a number of good quality day camps that do a variety of the types of things that you're talking about that I've found helpful, because they do need the routine, and they want to look forward to being with other kids and so forth. We've done some of the shadowing stuff too. You know, fire departments are kind of fun to reach out to and at least get a tour, and but be endlessly curious with your child, and I think that you guys will make some great memories, because that's what we do. Anyway, Shelley Goldberg, always appreciate your time. Thank you for being with us today.
1: Thank you, Kevin, and I hope you feel better quickly.
0: Thank you. It's like you're my mom or something. Kevin McCullough coming right back. Don't go.
2: Stick around for more of That Kevin next. New movie, The Dragon's Prophecy, Dinesh D'Souza brings the new Middle East into focus with a message of perseverance, faith, and a shared global destiny.
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0: All right, friends. Kevin McCullough, glad to have you with us. Just a few minutes left in today's show, and I just want to reiterate what I said earlier. If there are five of you that will stand with us today that will say, I am not going to let these precious kids who have nothing working in their favor. They don't have a stable home life. They don't have two parents that aren't in prison. They don't have so much in life they are robbed of. And yet, they have this. They have all of this in common. They have a parent who's in prison, who has gone through the Bible study program for Angel Tree Prison Fellowship. And in prison, for the Prison Fellowship Angel Tree program, once they've completed it, they have asked, they've been given the opportunity, and they have requested, they have nominated, if you will, their child to be allowed to go to a Prison Fellowship Angel Tree camp this summer in all 50 states, for the one closest to them, to be able to go to an Angel Tree camp this summer so that they can experience Jesus, so that their child can know the God who made them, so that they can begin to learn about how God loves them and why it's so important. And friends, my earnest pleading with you is that today we would help at least five children, that five of you would be courageous enough to say, I'm going to care about these kids that nobody else cares about. The rest of the world has given up on them. Their parents are in prison. They're getting what their family deserves. That's how everybody else thinks about it. We, as followers of Jesus, we should be thinking about it from the perspective of, what does Jesus want for these kids? What if one of them turns out to be the Billy Graham of his generation? What if one of these Angel Tree kids this year finds Jesus and spends eternity in heaven in ways that they don't even understand or realize could be possible now? Friends, it's so vital. And that's why I put the challenge out there. I will match the first five children that we send to camp today

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6: Deseret News, I'm Mary Rose. Regional officials say the U.S. is close to a deal with Iran to end the war and reopen the Strait of Hormuz. President Trump said negotiations are proceeding constructively, but he advised not rushing into a deal. The regional officials say the agreement would see Iran give up its stockpile of highly enriched uranium. The Strait's reopening would happen in parallel with the U.S. lifting its blockade of Iranian ports. That would begin to ease the global energy crisis. The deal would also end the war between Israel and Hezbollah, though Israel remains concerned about Hezbollah's threat. Emergency officials are searching for solutions as a huge chemical tank south of L.A. threatens to explode. About 50,000 people are under evacuation orders in Orange County, where fire officials say the overheated tank is likely to explode or spill out. This is SRN News.
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7: The Denver forecast says Sunday evening, partly cloudy skies, low temperatures in the lower 50s. For Memorial Day, kind of a mixed bag. We'll see early sunshine with afternoon showers and thunderstorms. High temperatures topping out around 85 degrees. Lingering showers and storms until about midnight Monday night. Low temperatures down to 55. And for Tuesday, we do it all over again with early sunshine. Another round of showers and storms developing through the afternoon and evening hours. Highs in the low 80s. Overnight lows in the lower 50s. And for Wednesday, a little cooler with a good chance for showers and storms. Highs in the mid 70s. I'm meteorologist Patrice Sutter.
8: Current temperature,
9: 77 degrees.
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11: 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And now, from the Connors and Sullivan Broadcast Studios, the man who is not what he wants to be, but is way grateful that he's not who he used to be, here, Kevin!
17: All right, welcome, Kevin McCullough. Glad to have you with us. It's a brand new day at That Kevin Show, and we've got a lot to get to this hour. We're going to talk some educational issues today, and I hope that that you'll stick around because we've got some real experts on. But we're also going to visit with Pastor Daniel Moore of World Missionary Evangelism. Some of you may know of the work that they do, but it's they're one of the ministries that partners with Salem Media Group nationwide. And we just want to highlight what they're doing and tell you about the good work that they're doing, and hopefully they are a blessing to you. But we've also got How Do We Live? And a little bit later on, Dr. Carrie Ingram is going to join me. She is with the Discovery Institute and the Independent Women's Forum. And the Discovery Institute is phenomenal. If you've never studied any of their work, I worked with Dr. Stephen Meyer there years ago. And as he was kind of the tip of the spear, if you will, intellectually across the country on the argument of intelligent design and how everything that we see around us points to something having designed it, that that you don't have the intricate modes of how cells work and how biology works together in nature and how the rays of the sun and all the rest. You don't have this universe of what we have without someone who has intricately, outside of it, designed it exactly to be the way it is. And I find that very consistent with my belief that there is a God, and that God not only spoke it into being, but understood the meticulous detail down to the smallest cell of living organisms and how to best make them work. And I do think that that's important. But that was my introduction to the Discovery Institute. They work on a lot of things, and Dr. Carrie Ingram is one of their educational experts, and she's going to join us in the second hour today, and I hope you'll stick around for that, because there's a lot of good news about what is on the horizon for educational opportunities for your kids, specifically if you live in less than great neighborhoods. There are some really good developments that are coming in the days to come. But kind of breaking news today, this story crossing the wires, there is a discovery of some 10,000 phantom employees that have been exploiting a federal work program, and this discovery has helped spur lawmakers on getting into the incentives and the other things for how this aspect of law should be handled. Let me give you some of the details. Under the current federal law, you have hundreds of thousands of foreign students and employers participating in something called optical practical training extension programs. And they are exempt from paying Social Security or Medicare payroll taxes, which companies are required to pay for domestic workers. This has led to the creation of a significant financial incentive for employers to hire foreign optical practical training workers over Americans, which I think that's already a mistake. If you've incentivized a program, to already have incentivized the people that are not citizens over the people that are American citizens, I think you've already gone down the path the wrong way. Republican Congressman Glenn Grothman of Wisconsin introduced a bill on Thursday titled the Optical Practical Training Fair Tax Act that eliminates that incentive by requiring employers to pay the same Social Security and Medicare payroll taxes paid by American workers. By closing the loophole, the congressman believes the bill will help create a more level playing field for American graduates entering the workforce. Can you imagine being a hardworking American college kid? You've just graduated college, you have your degree, your specialty, and whatever it is, and you're in the job market, and you're totally qualified to do some of these hundreds of thousands of jobs that they have. And the thing that separates you from the person that they hire, first of all, that person has less education, and you're a college graduate, but they're also not a citizen, and they're going to get paid and keep more of what they get paid than you will. How insulting is that to our burgeoning workforce? That age group, by the way, the Gen Zs, they are more dissatisfied with how society is dealing with them than any other age group. They are having a hard time making a living. They have huge college loans. They can't buy a house. That's delaying starting families. They're not having as many kids. This is the challenge of what happens when you decide to do something like what this loophole has done. The congressman told news outlets that Americans should not be put at a disadvantage because Washington created a loophole that favors hiring foreign workers. He added that too many young Americans graduating from colleges and universities are forced to compete against a system that tilts the playing field against them. And it's true. It's like playing pinball, but picking up the machine. And the American college graduate is the pinball inside, rolling around, out of control. The congressman's bill is a companion to a Senate bill that was introduced by Senator Tom Cotton. Love that guy. Though Cotton's bill has not passed yet, OPT has faced increased scrutiny after acting ICE director Todd Lyons announced federal investigators uncovered more than 10,000 foreign students connected to suspect employers as part of a massive fraud scheme involving the program. Lyons said the OPT, which lets international students on F-1 visas work temporarily in the country in jobs related to their field of study, had, quote, ballooned into an uncontrolled guest worker pipeline with hundreds of thousands of foreign students working in the United States. He said that as the program exploded, so did the fraud. And he said, today we are announcing that we have identified over 10,000 foreign students who claim to be working for these suspect employers, and that's just among the top 25 OPT employers. This is only the tip of the iceberg, he says. The ICE director also said investigators uncovered what he referred to as phantom employees, who he said are foreign students who obtained work authorization through OPT but never actually showed up for work at the sites they claimed to work for. The congressman told Fox News that these findings point to serious vulnerabilities within the OPT program, and he said that reports that thousands of foreign students in the OPT program were tied to phantom employees, suspicious employers, should alarm every American, saying, right now the federal government has created a financial incentive to hire foreign workers over Americans. If there's anything that should rally the American working class family today, it should be that. How can the government, how can the Democrats, how can progressives look you in the face and say they represent you when they go to Washington and they authorize $36 billion in incentives for companies to skip you when it comes to hiring you for the job? That, to me, is shameful. I'm glad that these Republicans are doing something about it. I hope they're successful. I hope that this bill passes. I hope the president signs it into law. We have to protect American workers. We have to protect American jobs. Can't give everything to everybody else. It's not good stewardship. It's not wise. Kevin McCullough coming right back. Don't go away.
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0: with us as we ask each day at this time in the show, how do we live? You know, one of the things I talk about quite a bit, actually, is why don't we ask the big questions anymore? What is it about our society? What is it about our lives as a culture and as people, but as especially people of faith? Why don't we ever ask, who am I? Why am I here? What is my purpose? How do I live in light of that purpose? What are my, what should I be concentrating on? Every generation, going back to centuries and centuries, people have thought and reflected and asked these questions. We don't ask them anymore. So we do at this microphone, at this time of day. How do we live? How do we live in the context of a culture that dislikes our God at minimum, hates him at worst, treats his text, the text of scripture, as though it's something to be reviled, and then looks upon us as though there's something wrong with us if we read his text or follow him. That's what we seek to bring answers to, and I'm so grateful for all the shepherds, just, you know, a week at a time, spending time unfolding God's word with us to look at that. And no passage, I feel like, is more relevant to this than what we're looking at this week. Matthew chapter 5, the whole issue of being salt and being light. Dr. Timothy Mann is back with us. Tim, thanks for friending me on Instagram. It was fun to
1: get your
0: like and follow yesterday. But this is a really practical passage when we're thinking about how we should be living.
1: No doubt about it.
0: Because our outlook on how we should go about life shouldn't change dependent upon how the world's responding to us.
1: Oh, not at all. Not at all. I think we shouldn't be concerned, really, about how the world is responding to us. And you know, I think that's kind of the problem sometimes, because many believers, they don't outright deny Christ because the world is responding negatively or their folks around them. They simply conceal him. They put that light.
0: Ooh, say that again. Say that. That's powerful. Say that again.
1: Well, thank you very much. Many believers do not outright deny Christ. They simply conceal him.
0: Wow.
1: That's what the verse is talking about. Lamp under the basket. You know, denial is dramatic, but concealment is quiet. I think most believers in America are not standing in some kind of a courtroom saying they do not know him. They're sitting in a break room somewhere saying nothing. They're posting on social media and very carefully curating an image that offends no one and points to nothing. They're present everywhere Christ is not mentioned and very conspicuously silent everywhere he is. And so Jesus describes it as putting a lamp under a basket. The lamp is still burning, right? The light is still there, but the basket is covering up.
0: Yeah.
1: And the room stays dark. And that's the picture, I think, of a believer who's allowed fear and comfort and the desire for approval to become a basket.
0: Just for the sake of everybody that's joining us, let's slow down to go fast. Why don't you take us back to the text, Matthew 5, verse 14.
1: That's good. Thank you for that. Jesus is speaking, Sermon on the Mount. He's just concluded the Beatitudes. He's talking with his disciples. He's seated there. He turns from the Beatitudes, describing what people in the kingdom are like, basically all those characteristics. And he turns to them then and says, you are the salt of the earth. That's verse 13. But if the salt loses its flavor, how shall it be seasoned? It is then good for nothing but to be thrown out and trampled underfoot by men. Now the verse we're talking about. You are the light of the world. A city that is set on a hill cannot be hidden, nor do they light a lamp and put it under a basket, but on a lampstand, and it gives light to all who are in the house. Mm. Verse 16, let your light so shine before men that they may see your good works and glorify your Father in heaven. That's what Jesus said.
0: Well, and I'm following along in the NIV, and the word for basket in that translation is bowl. Can you imagine anything more useless to a candle, to a light, than putting it under a bowl?
1: Yeah, and I think there's three baskets or three bowls that show up most often. One is obviously fear of rejection. I mean, who doesn't want to be liked? I wanted you to like me, so I followed you. Everybody wants to belong, and I think the moment faith costs a relationship, a lot of people go quiet. The second is comfort. That's another bowl.
0: Can I pause you right there?
1: Which makes
0: Christian community even that much more important.
1: Yes.
0: Because if there is a severing, which is hard, sometimes with family members, sometimes with people that you've known your entire life.
1: That's right.
0: that's why the people of God, we have to be there for each other.
1: We need each other
0: in the process. Yeah.
1: Yeah. I mean, I just met you yesterday on the air here, and there's already a connection. I know you're a believer. You're a follower of Christ.
0: That's true.
1: I consider you my friend, my brother now. And, I think the second issue, the second bowl sometimes that people use to hide their lamp is comfort. You know, a life that's a little bit too comfortable produces a faith that's too quiet. And, and then another one's approval.
0: Whoa, that's say that cool. again. Dropping these bombs on us, but they're so good. Say that last line again.
1: You can put that on X, right?
0: Yes.
1: Hey, a life that is too comfortable produces a faith that is too quiet.
0: Oh, and how guilty I am of that. Like, well, I'm sitting here thinking through stages of my life where I just, if I don't rock the boat here, it'll work out okay.
1: Well, and that's the thing. I mean, none of these baskets or bowls really look dramatic from the outside. In fact, sometimes that we think they look like wisdom. They look like being reasonable.
0: Or but, we're advised that they're wisdom.
1: Right. But, the thing is, these verses we just read, Jesus is not asking for reasonableness or wisdom. He's looking for visibility. He wants us to be visible.
0: That's powerful. Okay, I interrupted you. Keep going.
1: I think sometimes we all deal with folks that are and even our own lives, like you just mentioned, right, about we want to put this life under a basket or a bowl. And my job is not to shame people into visibility. That's not what I want to do. I want to remind them that the light is still burning. And according to Jesus, the room still needs it, right? The world still needs it. And that's who we are, and we need to be doing that because we have the light. And Jesus said, we're a city set on the hill. It's not hidden. It can't be hidden. And there's a difference between visibility. It's not talking about domination, but it is visibility. And we're not called to take over culture, but we are called to live faithfully within it. And that really does something. It illuminates the culture. It reveals. I mean, when you turn on a light in a dark room, you're not forcing anyone to see anything.
0: Mm-hmm.
1: You're simply making it possible for them to find their way. And I think that's what Christians, that's what the church really needs to be doing. Faithful Christian living, faithful churches does that. It's not aggression, but it is direction. That's for sure.
0: Well, it's such a powerful reminder, but we talk about this passage and talk about it with each other, the more we challenge each other,
1: that's right.
0: I find that there's a greater willingness to look for those opportunities. My pastor a number of years ago felt very he just felt very burdened that the church at the time, kind of universally, but more specifically maybe his congregation, wasn't as gospel forward as he wanted to be. And then COVID hit, and all of a sudden people that used to come up to him at the lacrosse weekend games and say, hey, they knew him from high school, what'd you end up doing? I became a pastor. And they kind of like slip away and kind of dart off.
1: The conversation shuts down right
0: there. right there. He found that after COVID, they would ask a follow-up question. Why did you decide to do that? Because he lived a pretty wild life until Christ got a hold of him. And for sure, when people are asking you, why? That's the biblical thing. They'll be asking us for the reason for the joy that is within us. But even something as simple as going into the office on Monday, and there's Joe and Larry, and they're like, "Yeah, did you see the game? Yeah, man, I got wasted at the bar and da da da da da. What? Hey, what'd you do? I went to church. Oh,
1: right,
0: really?
1: Right.
0: What'd you do that for?
1: Right.
0: There's the doorway. There's an opportunity.
1: It opens the door right there.
0: And it's not that you have to lay on the seven spiritual laws or anything else to them. Like, just talk to them about but you know what that requires then, Dr. Mann, is that it requires that we be living a Christian life to have something.
1: Credibility. Yeah.
0: To talk about.
1: Well, you talked about being gospel-centered and gospel-forward. Let me just say this before my time is up today. If someone's listening to this conversation and they've never settled the question of where they stand with God, I want them to hear it clearly. You're not too far gone. You've not done too much. The gospel's not for people who have it together. I mean, you and I would say we don't have it together.
0: You have to be sinners to get in the club.
1: Jesus came to the world for sinners. He lived a perfect life that we can't live. Died on a cross to bear the weight of our sin, your sin, my sin. He was buried, rose from the dead 3 days later, walked out of the tomb. Death couldn't hold him. And because he lives, everyone who turns from their sin and puts their trust in him will live also. That's the offer that's on the table.
0: All right. Wow, we've done so much in just 2 days. I wish we had had a full week, Dr. Mann, but we're going to have tomorrow.
1: Sometime in the future.
0: Yes, to be determined, and tomorrow for sure. Thank you for being with us.
1: Thank you, yes. Thank you so much, Kevin.
0: You got it. Kevin McCullough coming right back. Don't go away.

0: Religion in the news.
1: A victory for religious freedom in the UK.
2: All charges have been dropped against a street preacher who was arrested for sharing the gospel with people in Bristol last year. Pastor Dia Moodley was represented by Alliance Defending Freedom International, which says, quote, the police decision to drop their investigation is a vindication of the pastor's lawful conduct. He has been repeatedly arrested, imprisoned, and told that expressing his Christian views is a criminal matter. Michael Harrington reporting.
1: Beginning next month, Texas Tech will require faculty to teach in compliance with a 2025 state law that declares there are only two genders. The law echoes the language of an executive order the Trump administration issued in January of last year that states it is the policy of the United States to recognize two sexes, male and female. Texas Tech faculty will be largely prohibited from teaching that. This is SRN News.
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0: Kevin McCullough. Glad to have you with us at Kevin's show. We are talking about young people and having their lives completely transformed, turned upside down in the best way possible, through Angel Tree Camp. And it is a vision of Prison Fellowship, which was started by Chuck Colson many years ago, to not only help parents not be recidivists, but if they are convicted of a crime, actually have their lives redeemed, find Jesus, start over, begin again, have a new birth. I've read something about that in the New Testament. I think that's pretty biblical. But not only that, because of the damage that's been done to these families from the criminal behavior, from the activity, they want to help try to put these families back together again. And the Angel Tree program, that's really the focus of it. It's to make sure the kids are not forgotten by their parent. It's to make sure that the kids know that God loves them more than their parent does. And it's to bring together a redeemed heart in the life of the parent and a redeemed heart in the life of the child. And friends, reconciliation can happen out of that. And this can be a family reconciliating program that just does a world of good, not only stopping the cycle of crime, but going on to accomplish good things. Steve Collins is back with us. And Steve, you've been the senior camp director for Angel Tree for a while. And I know that every kid that comes in has a story. But there are some that stand out, I'm sure. So talk to me about one that may have gotten your attention or tugged at your heart as it played out with Angel Tree Camping.
1: Yeah, thank you. I have one particular story that comes to mind. I was able last year to actually talk with a former Angel Tree camper, and he was very kind to let me share his story. And his name is Jediah. And Jediah, when he was a child, his father was incarcerated. He lived with his grandmother. The father signed Jediah up for Angel Tree Christmas. So Jediah was able to receive that Christmas gift on behalf of his incarcerated father, along with the gospel message and a note from his father. And it helped build that connection. And then he found out about Angel Tree Camping, that he could attend camp on a scholarship. And so Jediah's grandmother signed him up for the camp that he wanted to go to, and so that was probably mid-spring that he signed up for camp. And then tragedy struck. Jediah's father passed away just about a month before Jediah was scheduled to go to camp. His grandmother was naturally hesitant, like, should I still send him away to camp when his father just died? And Jediah shared with me, he was very closed off during this time. You know, he did not know how to really process the grief that he was experiencing. His grandmother asked him if he still wanted to go to camp, and he was willing to give it a try. The grandmother called the camp to finally explain the situation, said, do you think he would be okay? And the camp said, we will take really good care of him and we'll be attentive. And we'll let you know if it doesn't work out. You know, you can always pick him up. So Jediah went to camp. He got there. There was lots of energy, lots of fun taking place. But Jediah, feeling very closed off, just kind of sat down alone by himself. One of the camp counselors saw this happening. So he went over and sat down beside him and just kind of started talking with him and connecting with him right where he was at. And helping to build some trust and to embrace camp. And so during this camp week, they have actually a very special time during the camp week. They build a small stone wall, and all the kids at camp are able to add a stone to that wall to symbolize something that they've lost or something that they're leaving behind at camp. And so Jediah knew, you know, his big thing was he'd lost his father. And so he added a stone to that wall. And he kind of announced what that stone represented and shared with the people around him his grief. And in that moment, he was able to open up and really share all of the pain and the heartache that he was experiencing. And this camp community came around him and supported him and prayed with him. And it was just a real breakthrough moment. Now, Jediah later shared with me that that week at camp had done more for him than months of therapy had done before and after camp, because it was just a transformational moment for him at camp. And so he went back to camp the next year and went back again and is working his way up through their junior leadership program so that he was actually able to be a counselor at camp last summer. And so it's just a beautiful story about how camp can reach a child in the deepest, darkest place and really minister the needs that they have.
0: 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And friends, obviously, if you can do like a $2,000 gift, you're going to help 10 kids find Jesus this summer. If you could do a multiple of even that, you'd help even more. But my plea with you is, will you help at least one child this summer find Jesus through Angel Tree Camp? And in the same, at the same time, in many instances, it did not work out in Jediah's case, but in many instances, you're bringing back together a child and a parent in a way that is true reconciliation. The parent is incarcerated, but this is a way that they can tell their child that they're loved, they're not forgotten, they're still remembered, and it's just so powerful. 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It takes about 2 minutes to make that happen, and when it's done, there's another kid taken off my list and ready to go to camp this summer. ThatKevinShow.com, ThatKevinShow.com, all one word, ThatKevinShow.com, and click the Angel Tree banner at the top of the page. Kevin McCullough, very glad to have you with us. Coming right back from New York. Don't go away.
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0: 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For those of you that want to follow along with us online, we never put anything behind a paywall. Always grateful to have you here. And now that I'm on 400 and something stations across the country every day, it's a delight to introduce to the rest of the country some of the people that have been on the show in the past. My next guest, Daniel Moore, who's the president of World Missionary Evangelism, was a How Do We Live contributor last year. But he is also on my flagship station, one of my flagship stations in New York, AM 570 WMCA, every single day. And World Missionary Evangelism, the name of his broadcast, is the Ministry of the Month for Salem Media. And Daniel, it is wonderful to have you back. Thanks for being here.
1: Kevin, it is so good to be with you. God bless you, and God bless all of the wonderful Salem audience.
0: Some people may not know. In fact, until I had you on How Do We Live last year, I was not that much aware of World Missionary Evangelism and everything that you guys do. Talk to us a little bit about how it started and where it's grown to.
1: It started with one man having a burden to reach people for Christ. Our founder, Dr. Douglas, was preaching in India. He was preaching in a revival, 30,000 people attending the revival. And at the end of the revival, he was getting ready to leave. Well, before he left, a Hindu man brought 7 orphan children. He said, "If you really believe what you teach, I want you to do something about these kids." And so that challenge turned into one of the biggest blessings that this ministry ever had, because through that challenge we're able now, it's been now thousands of kids that we've sponsored. But Brother Douglas, who is our founder, Dr. Douglas, he took that to heart, and he said, "I'm not just going to stand there, I'm going to do something about it." So he responded to the need that was there. And so that's how we started. That's how we began. And World Missionary Evangelism is a humanitarian organization. There's something that sets us apart. It's not just about helping people. It's not just about feeding the hungry. It's not about clothing the naked. But it's about preaching the gospel message. It's about Christ being at the center of all we do. We take no government funds. We're completely donor supported. We don't have any government grants. We don't have the government coming saying you can't talk about Jesus. You can't preach Jesus. Behind everything we do and in front of everything we do is the gospel message.
0: Talk to us about the different projects that World Missionary Evangelism is currently involved in globally.
1: Well, God is doing some amazing things. I was recently in the Philippines. That's one of the nations that we're in. We're in throughout all Asia. We're in Latin America. We're in Eastern Europe. But we're also here in America. One of the things we started doing about 4 years ago is with the homeless veterans in our area. We support them. We give them care packages. We do have a feeding program for them. We help support them with clothes during the winter and summer clothes. And we also give them the gospel message, the message of Christ, the center of all we do. So God has done some amazing things. We do build churches. We have feeding programs. We do disaster relief. So whenever there's a disaster of any sort, by God's grace, we've been able to come and support, whether it be here locally in the States or whether it be around the world. So God, because we've been around now for close to 7 decades, we've built relationships, and that allows us to do the work of God in other places that I'm amazed. I'm amazed at some of the places we've been to and some of the places God has allowed us to go into. You know, Kevin, one of the things we're really blessed by is we're in countries that are majority Muslim, majority Hindu, majority Buddhist. But God has given us a grace, because it's hard to hate someone who gives you food. Mm. It's hard to hate someone who loves you. It's hard to hate someone who gives you words of hope, words of life. And that's what the gospel is. The gospel is life. You know, the message of Islam is death. The message of these religions is works. But the message of the Bible is grace. It's forgiveness. It's hope in Christ. And that's the message we're proclaiming. So A little bit of everything.
0: Yeah. Well, I'm just I'm on your website for friends that those of you that are listening, WME World Missionary Evangelism, WME.org, and when you go to that website, you're going to see some of the statistics. But over 1,000 churches have been built over their 60 years in ministry. That's a large building project even for a 60-year run. Tens of thousands of children that have been fed through some of their emergency feeding programs, and then the thousands of missionaries that have been supported. And on the website, friends, this is kind of cool. You can actually look at and select missionaries that God might be calling you to support. They have little profiles. You can see where they're serving, kind of what the focus of their ministry is, where they came from, the different things that they are involved now. But sponsoring a missionary is easy to do at WME.org, and I would encourage you to check it out. And again, thousands of them across the globe, and thousands of churches built, and tens of thousands of children fed. Daniel, this is so encouraging, and I'm so grateful that over almost 70 years that original vision that, you know, Dr. Douglas had, that you guys are still pumping away at it. Because I think when God calls a work into existence, he also calls the provision for it. And God is obviously blessing you and helping you persevere and continue on.
1: Amen, Kevin. And I just want to also give a word of praise and thanksgiving to God for our radio audience. Much of that you read and that you saw has been made possible by our radio audience. We've been, throughout these years, a radio ministry. And it's because of those who hear and have a burden and who have responded that we've been able to do what God has entrusted us to do.
0: Yeah, that's wonderful. Friends, the website is WME.org, World Missionary Evangelism, WME.org, WME.org, and you can go and find out all about everything that Daniel and the whole team are doing at World Missionary Evangelism. And then check them out. They're on many of the same stations that you're hearing this show on today, and just check that station's website for their local time. Daniel, wonderful to speak with you again. God bless you, my friend.
1: Thank you so much, Kevin. God bless you.
0: Kevin McCullough coming right back from Times Square. Don't go away.
2: Stick around for more of That Kevin next. 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
10: Hey, it's Kevin McCullough. Glad to have you with us. Always thrilled to be able to spend a little bit of time with you, and so appreciative of the fact that you wanna live with common sense. You wanna live with truth. You're pursuing clear thinking. You're pursuing those things in life that are eternal, that are beyond what we just see in front of us. And for those of you that have taken the extraordinary step of saying, "Hey, I'm gonna help some of these kids get to camp this summer," I want to say thank you for that. We're in day three of the Angel Tree Camping campaign that helps our friends that are, children of prisoners. They get a fresh week of fresh air and Christian fellowship. And your gift is the key to making this happen for boys and girls who, through no fault of their own, are often bullied or singled out because mom or dad is in prison. You're giving them a better future just by going to thatkevinshow.com and clicking the Angel Tree banner. I want you to hear a little bit about how this impacts those that we are talking about.
11: We wake up, we have breakfast, and then we usually play some games. And then if you're older, we might have like a Bible study before worship. We worship till lunch, and it's a blast, you know? Everybody's jumping, we're singing. After lunch, we didn't have like free time. We do crafts, we go swimming, we do all that stuff, all that fun stuff. I mean, I love camp. That's why I want to keep coming back.
10: I want to keep coming back. I love camp. Friends, I don't know if you grew up in a situation where you had a Christian camp to go to when you were young, but I will tell you it was so life-changing in my own experience. And I did not even have, a parent in prison. I was not in the same shoes that some of these kids are in. And just as a suburban kid growing up, it was one of those things where I could not wait to get there every summer. But you heard the voice of our friend right there talking about how much fun he has. They work on crafts. They do things outside. They do zip lines. They go swimming. They take horseback rides. And in the aesthetic of doing this stuff that is so foreign to their lives, many times, oftentimes, cooped up in public housing projects or in situations where they have family members watching over them that may not even really care for them that much because they kind of feel like they've had this kid dumped on them because the parent ends up in prison. It's just such a different environment. The counselors, many of them former Angel Tree campers themselves, have come back and are just pouring their lives into these kids. And I will say this, there is an amazing thing, that transformation that takes place.

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6: With SRN News, I'm Jason Walker. United States reportedly close to a deal with Iran to end the war and reopen the Strait of Hormuz. President Trump says negotiations are proceeding constructively, but he advises not rushing into a deal. A man who opened fire near a White House security checkpoint is dead. The third incident of gunfire in the vicinity of President Trump in the past month. Secret Service agents returned fire. The suspect died later in a hospital. A bystander was shot and wounded. Ukrainian President Volodymyr Zelensky says Russia has used a hypersonic ballistic missile in a mass attack on Kyiv. It marks the third time that weapon has been used. A couple of people were killed over the weekend, dozens more hurt. And a suicide bomber has detonated in a vehicle near a railway track. 23 people dead in Pakistan. SRN News.
5: Denver weather.
7: The Denver forecast says Sunday evening, partly cloudy skies, low temperatures in the lower 50s. For Memorial Day, kind of a mixed bag. We'll see early sunshine with afternoon showers and thunderstorms. High temperatures topping out around 85 degrees. Lingering showers and storms until about midnight Monday night. Low temperatures down to 55. And for Tuesday, we do it all over again with early sunshine. Another round of showers and storms developing through the afternoon and evening hours. Highs in the low 80s. Overnight lows in the lower 50s. And for Wednesday, a little cooler with a good chance for showers and storms. Highs in the mid 70s. I'm meteorologist Patrice Sutter.
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0: No matter what you're facing today, there's hope. And Keep the Faith is designed to share that hope in every story and song. Welcome, I'm Donna Cruz, along with Keith Stevens.
1: It's great to be with you, remembering the freedoms we have and the encouragement those freedoms bring. On Keep the Faith, the celebration sounds something like this.
2: Just breathe. Just breathe.
3: 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And I think for me in general, I needed to stop the pace.
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0: Whether it's the snow of winter, the flowers of spring, the sunsets of summer, or the leaves of fall, there's beauty in every season. And next on Keep the Faith, you'll hear how that's true in the seasons of your life too, even when they're hard.
1: Lately I've been reeling, watching the nightly news. Don't seem to find the rhythm, just wanna sing the blues. Feels like a song that never stops.

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1: Hey, I'm Keith Stevens. What's your favorite season? You probably didn't say a season of waiting. That can be so tough and yet so beneficial. Nikki Koziarz is with Proverbs 31 Ministries and knows that feeling all too well. She and her husband have been waiting to finalize an adoption of three boys. She shares about these times in her new book called Your New Now.
2: We've been in this season for 5 years. That's a long season of transition. And I mean, we're at the end and we're almost to that place where they are coming home, but it has been so slow. And so sometimes in our culture, we are big on like, let's find ways to do this bigger, better, and faster. And one of the things that I always tell people and I tell myself is that the timing of God cannot be rushed by the impatience of man. Because what happens is when people rush through transition and they don't allow the process to shape them into who they're becoming, a lot of times I see people get to the next season and they are still holding on to the things from the previous season, the hurt, the pain, the frustrations, the fear, and it's a disaster. And so instead of asking God just to hurry up and get us to the next place, we can ask God to slow our souls down and to really let us experience the emotional growth, the spiritual growth, some of us physical growth, mental growth that we need to have in order for us to get to that next place in life. Enough.

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2: I'd love to share the story of my husband. He's actually 34 years old in Air Force basic training right now, and joining the military has just been a long time, a dream of his for years, truly in the making. But he was told throughout this journey he had to lose, he lost over 120 pounds just to be able to get into basic training. And when the pandemic hit, you know, the world shut down, and he knew this was this window of opportunity, and he just started running, and the gym shut down, but it didn't stop him. He ran over 400 days consecutively, and I just saw such a drive and dedication in him that I truly had never really seen before. And throughout his journey, he was, you know, told he was too old, was told, you know, that he would have a hard time losing the weight, and it just really drove him. It is such a powerful testament just to the grace of God and it never being too late to fulfill your dreams.
1: 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For more information on how to share, just visit keepthefaith.com.

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1: I'm Brandy Lene. The difference between a friend and an enemy is sometimes just a choice to forgive. Bruce Peterson's dad served proudly in World War II and has shared many stories with his son over the years since.
2: My parents moved into a seniors community, and one of the things that they encourage the families to do that move in there is to sit with different people in the dining room at dinner time. And they didn't have anybody to sit with, so the people that worked there put them with another couple that didn't have anybody to sit with. And so they sat down and started to get to know each other. And my dad noticed that the gentleman had kind of an accent. And my dad said to him, "Where are you originally from?" And the gentleman said, "I'm from Eastern Europe." My dad said, "Oh, that's kind of interesting, because I was in Eastern Europe during World War II." And the guy said, "Well, so was I." And my dad said, "Well, to be more specific, I was over in Belgium." And the guy said, "Well, that's interesting, because I was too." So my dad said again, "Well, to give you a little more detail, I was in Battle of the Bulge." And the guy said, "So was I." My dad said, "Well, this is interesting, because I was at the Battle of the Bridge of Remagen." He said, "What were you doing?" And the gentleman said, "I was a gunner on a German tank." My dad kind of stopped for a second, and he said, "That's really interesting." And the gentleman said, "Why?" And he said, "Because there was only one tank there when I got shot." And the gentleman said, as his mouth began to drop, "That means I shot you." It was kind of a, my mom said, kind of a quiet moment, as these two guys look at each other and realize that they were enemies during the war. And here they are sitting across from the table from each other. And this individual had shot my dad. And my dad finally spoke up first, and he said, "Look, you did what you had to do during the war, and I did what I had to do." So, and they were enemies during World War II, and now they're good friends in the community they live in. It's kind of interesting how God works that all out. And you never know when you might be sitting across from somebody who was your enemy at one time, who could become your friend.
3: Look what you've done.

0: done.
1: Boundaries really should never be used to control, manipulate, or even punish another person. And when we try to place a boundary on another person, that's going to be a really frustrating experience if that person is unwilling or incapable of making the changes that we want.

0: So when there's that dynamic of me giving level 10 access and another person only bringing level 3 responsibility, I need to do boundaries the healthy way, which is I create a boundary in the situation around myself. And I reduce the level of access that I give to the level of responsibility that they are willing and capable of demonstrating.
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4: With SRN News, I'm Jason Walker. United States close now to a deal with Iran to end the war and reopen the Strait of Hormuz. President Trump says negotiations are proceeding, quote, constructively, but he advises not to rush into any deal just yet. Ukrainian President Volodymyr Zelensky says Russia has used a hypersonic ballistic missile in a mass attack over the weekend on Kyiv. It marks the 3rd time that weapon has been used in Ukraine. Authorities say in this case, at least 4 people, most of them civilians, have been killed. Another 100 have been injured. Suicide bomber has detonated an explosive-laden vehicle near a railway track as a passenger train passed through the southwestern Pakistani city of Kueti. 23 people have been killed. This is SRN News.
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2: Little League Baseball. Woo! It was the days of Soul Train, the hippest trip in America. Man, I had a big old giant Michael Jackson afro. But here was the problem. I was a pitcher on a baseball team. And one of the coaches, he got a little bothered with little Timmy Story because he said, why does that kid have such a big afro? Because every time he throws a pitch, his hat falls off, he's got to pick it up. And my coach said to him, that's just his style. Not everybody is going to understand your style. You've been born an original. Don't die a copy.

Instead of having a to-do list every day, can I see what I'm going to do every single day is a to-love list. We love as well as we're willing to be inconvenienced. If I can see every interruption, it's my way of loving people. Well, that changes my whole attitude. So

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3: Weekend in the heart of Kyiv, it marks the third time the weapon has been used in Ukraine. Authorities say at least four people have been killed, more than 100 wounded in that attack, and another official says most of the victims are civilians. Suicide bomber detonating an explosives-laden vehicle near a railway track as a passenger train went by through the southwestern Pakistani city of Quetta. 23 people are dead. More than 80 have been hurt. United States is reportedly close now to a deal with Iran to end the war and reopen the Strait of Hormuz. President Trump says negotiations are proceeding, quote, constructively. This is SRN News.
4: Denver weather.
5: The Denver forecast says Sunday evening, partly cloudy skies, low temperatures in the lower 50s. For Memorial Day, kind of a mixed bag. We'll see early sunshine with afternoon showers and thunderstorms. High temperatures topping out around 85 degrees. Lingering showers and storms until about midnight Monday night. Low temperatures down to 55. And for Tuesday, we do it all over again with early sunshine. Another round of showers and storms developing through the afternoon and evening hours. Highs in the low 80s. Overnight lows in the lower 50s. And for Wednesday, a little cooler with a good chance for showers and storms. Highs in the mid 70s. I'm meteorologist Patrice Sutter.
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0: contagious encouragement. We're so glad you're here. I'm Keith Stevens.
1: And I'm Donna Cruz. One of the most encouraging gifts we have is the gift of freedom. And we can celebrate today with songs and stories of hope like these.
2: And so I get off the bus and we go up in his little apartment and he starts pulling out photo albums and shoe boxes and he's got all these medals from when he, you know, was decorated as a soldier. I mean, this guy's a hero.
3: God is doing a new thing. Take your time,

0: This is Keep the Faith.
1: I'm Donna Cruz. We all appreciate a second chance, but how do we make the most of it? Our friend Dan Wilt has an idea or two.
2: Recently, I was at a coffee shop with a friend in my hometown. It was what some call a hipster coffee shop, in that the room was full of skinny jeans, scarves, art installations, and even environmentally friendly trash bins. I was with a friend who wanted to order what was called their cookies and hot chocolate platter. I'm sorry, that's what the young man said with the beanie at the cash register. We're not able to make the specialty hot chocolate. Okay, my friend said, I'll just have a glass of milk with the cookies. I'm sorry, the young man said again, we can't do that. You see, the specialty chocolate that we use in the hot chocolate is specially paired with the chocolate baked into the cookies. Besides, that chocolate that we use in the specialty hot chocolate won't melt in cold milk. My friend and I looked at each other quizzically, and then my friend knew exactly what to do. May I order a plate of cookies? Then separately, may I order a glass of milk? Oh, absolutely, the young man said. We must have laughed all the way to the table. Maybe, like that young man, you've been seeing something one way, and seeing it another way just needs to come from an outside source. Sometimes our best second chances come when we look to others to give us input, maybe in an area that we've continually been missing the obvious in. That outside perspective could literally change the game for

0: keep the faith, where encouragement becomes contagious. Out of my hands and into yours.
1: Out of my hands and into yours. I'm Keith Stevens. There's that old saying that if you love something, you let it go. It becomes back to you. It's yours. Yes, that's sometimes how love stories go. Maybe you've seen it in your own life and can encourage someone else who's going through that very thing right now. We've teamed up with lovestories.com to bring your love story to life and would love to hear it at 800-361-4490. 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
2: My boyfriend is trying to get into the Army. He started dating and I was really, really struggling with the idea of him leaving. And I thought I was okay with it. And I was just trying to do it out of my own strength and, you know, try to put on a good face for everybody that asked me how I was doing. He couldn't even bring it up without me crying. And then one night, I just decided to give him to God, and he completely freed me from everything. And I have so much peace. Like, now I'm so happy and excited for him to get in. Just give it to God. Like, you can feel like you're in control of someone else's life, but it's like you're not. And it's the least you can do is just be there and support that person in what they're doing and just come alongside and be an encouragement.
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8: 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One woman shares how she's finding it in the little everyday things. 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
2: Hey, I'm Keith Stevens. You like having fun, but sometimes it can get lost in the busyness of day-to-day life. Annie F. Downs is a New York Times best-selling author and podcaster who shares how to make fun into a lifestyle in her book, Chase the Fun.
3: What's something we can do that's fun? Well, let's get the hose out and let the nephews run around in the water and just laugh at them, or let's try a new restaurant tonight that we haven't tried yet. It's simple things. It's one little decision a day. It doesn't have to be like, okay, everybody, get in the car. We're driving to Disney World. Even though that's very fun and really great, it is. That isn't always going to be an option for everybody. But where you eat dinner tonight is a great option. You got to decide something. So can you turn tonight's dinner, whether you're cooking it at home or going out to eat somewhere, can you add a little level of fun where everybody has to order something green, or everybody has to score their meal, or everybody has to cook one part? Just adding a little fun to every single day, it really lightens. Even in laughter, the heart may ache. Finding that at some point every day, I feel like it has made me more spiritually healthy as well as emotionally.
0: You made

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We want to be known, and we want to know, and we want to be supportive of each other. So you don't have to be alike, but you do have to share life with each other. And that's what marriage is all about. Love.

sharing life intellectually, emotionally, socially, spiritually, physically. And when we do that, we have an intimate relationship that is loving and supportive. And that's what we all want. That's what we desire. Love.

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1: 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So where does that leave you?
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5: And then guess what happened? Guess who showed up in her life? And Greg knew the answer. He tried to voice it to me, but he couldn't get the words out. And I could see that he was choking over the words. And he actually grabbed his cell phone and texted the words to me, "I can't talk."

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2: I'm Donna Cruz. Maybe you're feeling like every decision you make leads you somewhere you don't want to be. There is hope. Army Chaplain Captain John McDougall lives with and relates to people in really tough situations every day. He's written a book called Jesus Was an Airborne Ranger, based on his past experiences in Afghanistan and stateside. There was one soldier whose situation started to turn around with just one word.
3: But I'd met with Greg several times before. He would even come to church with me, and this particular morning he wasn't there. And my phone rang, and it was Greg, and I took the call in the hallway. He said, "Sir, I need to see you." He was telling me all about the struggles he'd been through and how he's feeling depressed and down, and marriage wasn't going well, and life wasn't going well for him. I said, "Boy, Greg, I really wish you'd been at service today. We talked about the Jesus and the woman at the well. And if you remember the story, you know, this woman was at the bottom of her life too. Things had not gone well for her. She was a low place in life." And I said to Greg, and then guess what happened? Guess who showed up in her life? And Greg knew the answer. He tried to voice it to me, but he couldn't get the words out. And I could see that he was choking over the words. And I thought it was just emotion. He actually grabbed his cell phone and texted the words to me, "I can't talk." So I went immediately into prayer, and I finished the prayer, and I asked him the question again, just to be sure. I said, "Greg, who was that showed up in that woman's life?" And he said, "It's Jesus."

The issue is not to create calm and move out to a serene island. It really is to find it in the midst of all kinds of crazy and be able to be that island, to allow a sacred place, a home, to live inside of us where spiritually we can connect with God, but also to connect with ourselves and get to know ourselves, to examine our lives.

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8: I'm Keith Stevens on Keep the Faith with an encouraging thought. Out of suffering have emerged the strongest souls. The most massive characters are seared with scars.

And so as painful as it is, in some ways, I think it's like the lesson that God is showing me over the span of life, that love is long and love is long-suffering and patient. And God oftentimes takes us through things over months and years that we would love to be over with in a week, because he really is working some

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4: Denver weather.
5: The Denver forecast says Sunday evening, partly cloudy skies, low temperatures in the lower 50s. For Memorial Day, kind of a mixed bag. We'll see early sunshine with afternoon showers and thunderstorms. High temperatures topping out around 85 degrees. Lingering showers and storms until about midnight Monday night. Low temperatures down to 55. And for Tuesday, we do it all over again with early sunshine. Another round of showers and storms developing through the afternoon and evening hours. Highs in the low 80s. Overnight lows in the lower 50s. And for Wednesday, a little cooler with a good chance for showers and storms. Highs in the mid 70s. I'm meteorologist Patrice Sutter.
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0: 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I'm Donna Cruz.
1: And I'm Keith Stevens. There are so many men and women in all walks of life who sacrifice to allow us to live a life that's free. And what a life it can be. It's an honor to spend some time today with a man who loves God, his family, and this country. He was the star of the hit show Hercules. And more recently, he's been in movies like God's Not Dead and Left Behind, Rise of the Antichrist. Kevin Sorbo, welcome to Keep the Faith.
2: It's so great to be here, celebrating the things we value in this country. Things like courage, perseverance, dreams, family, and of course, faith. 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
4: 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And then on the anniversary of my injury, that I was going to take the opportunity to thank whoever did this to me, because what they meant for evil, God meant for good.
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1: I'm Keith Stevens. There's a difference between listening and hearing. And when it comes to building a strong home life, that can be pretty important. Dr. Johnny and Leslyn Parker are part of the team sharing the insights they've already shared with over 200,000 couples.
2: We're at this impasse and we're not hearing each other. And I stopped and I said, honey, what do you want me to hear that I'm not hearing? She said it. I echoed what she said. Breakthrough happened. I mean, it was like we were in emotional congestion, emotional traffic, and boom, exit ramp. And I said, man, what just happened back there? And I read in Psalm 116:1, which says this, I love the Lord because he heard my cry and he inclined himself to me. I said, that's what happened. And I wrote this in my journal. Whenever we feel heard, we feel loved. And whenever the heart feels loved, it's because we felt heard. And so that question, what do you want me to hear that I'm not hearing? I have taken that to Fortune 500 companies where teams have not been able to communicate. But when we coach them and we give them that question, okay, Jim, what do you want Tim to hear? Sally, what do you want Michelle to hear? And we start coaching them around that, breakthrough happens.
3: Does life hit you so hard that you've been knocked down? Have you gone too far to find the middle ground?

0: 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Our number is 800-726-4150. 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
1: My husband's currently activated military, and he's in Texas for a year. And we have three girls, and he left when our youngest was a month old. We've had me doing things by myself. One lady in particular, on Wednesday night after church, she said, "Have you got anybody to help you? I saw that you needed some help on Facebook." And I said, "No, I haven't." And she said, "Well, I'm going to go home with you on Wednesday night to help you get all your kids in bed after church." And another lady from my old church, she called and asked, and she says, "Well, my youngest daughter is at the soccer field with us while my oldest daughter's played in soccer. Can she come and stay with you and help you? Thank you from the bottom of our hearts.

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1: Making well with my soul. 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
1: I'm Donna Cruz. When you see a man or woman in uniform, it's hard not to be filled with gratitude. In her book, Calling, Jen Tringale talks about what she saw and did when members of the military and their families came through her local airport.
2: They had just lined up all of these little kids who had lost a parent in combat. Somebody started singing the national anthem. Everyone just came to a standstill. They saw all these little kids lined up. There was military personnel there. And when the anthem started, of course, all these soldiers went in to salute. So I just grabbed my phone, you know, like we all do now when we're in the middle of something and we're experiencing it, we record it. And so I did, and I had sessions that night and two or three the next day. It was like Sunday night at 10 o'clock. And I got into my hotel room and I opened my Facebook page and I was like, what in the world? It had gone viral. I think at that point, it was almost up to 1 million views. It really didn't have anything to do with me at all, except I just happened to be there to witness it. It was really about these incredible Gold Star families that we owe such a debt of honor and gratitude to, and to let them know that we will never forget their sacrifice, and that sacrifice that they made continues long after the war is over.

0: Some stories make you laugh. Some make you think. Steve Brown's often do both. Here's one now, thanks to our friends over at Key Life for helping to make encouragement contagious on Keep the Faith.
1: God sometimes, because He loves us, puts us in scary places. When I was young, God sent me to pastor dying churches, and that was cool. I might not be able to make it better, but I certainly couldn't make it worse. Then, God put me in a church where every pastor had been faithful. Now, that was scary. If you're a Christian, you're a part of a heritage that is thousands of years old. That heritage of truth is absolute, clear, and eternally important. It's a gift to you and to the world through you. So don't change it or you'll get the hives. I'm Steve Brown. Think about that. 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
5: With SRN News, I'm Jason Walker. Now, the White House is pointing fingers over a failed uprising in Iran while warning tensions in the region remain very high.
6: President Trump says Iranian citizens couldn't rise up during Operation Epic Fury because Iraqi Kurds held back U.S.-supplied weapons. The president also blasting ongoing ceasefire talks with Iran as weak and unserious, dismissing proposals as garbage. Meanwhile, U.S. and Israeli forces are on high alert amid concerns Iran could restart military action.
5: That is correspondent Lori Winters reporting. Still, the president does say a deal to end the war is getting close. Ukrainian leader Volodymyr Zelensky says Russia using a hypersonic ballistic missile in a mass attack on Kyiv over the weekend. 4 civilians killed, more than 100 wounded. This is SRN News.
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10: The marriage relationship has to be the strongest relationship in the family. The kids always need to come second, because it is from the husband and wife that a strong family unit is formed. I've gone

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1: I'm Keith Stevens. Kids change everything and often become the center of our world. And that can definitely change your marriage. But Kimberly Holmes says there's a way to avoid that. Kimberly is the CEO of Marriage Helper, and her kids happen to be adopted.
2: Adoption is such a blessing and definitely does have some difficulties. We only have adopted children at this point, and so I don't have anything to compare it to. But I know that especially during the first year of bringing those kids home, you really have to focus a lot on the children. And of course, you have to bond and attach, and it takes work and intentionality to get that to happen. Now, how this can really affect marriages for having adopted children or even the biologically born children is that when you take focus off of focusing on the marriage and stop being intentional about growing and cultivating that relationship, then it takes a hit. And the marriage relationship has to be the strongest relationship in the family. The kids always need to come second to the husband and wife relationship, because it is from the husband and wife that a strong family unit is formed. And so while you're growing kids up and raising them and doing all of those hard and difficult and amazing things, be sure that you are focusing on spending quality and quantity time with just your spouse as well. I've been thinking

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As you listen to Keep the Faith, we hope you'll find the encouragement to move forward and discover hope.

I would ask these guys in the afternoon, all of them pretty successful, wealthy guys. And I said, how did you get to where you were? Every one of them said, you know what? I failed. And then I failed again. And then I failed again. And they said, we used failure and know

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1: Psalm 139 says that all the days ordained for me were written in God's book before I was born. 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
0: I'm Brandy Lene with an encouraging thought on Keep the Faith. Freedom is the oxygen of the soul.

So fortunately for me, I had a mentor in my life at the time, and he instantly saw this decision through, I think, God's lens. And he told me this. He said, David, the last thing you need to worry about coming out of college is how much money you're going to make. He said, focus on a leader that you want to be more like, with a company that you could be proud to work for, doing a job that you're passionate about and gifted at. And boy, that just made total sense to me. So I decided to use that as my criteria, and I've never looked back. If there's

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3: Wednesday, early sunshine with afternoon showers once again. Highs in the mid-70s. I'm meteorologist Patrice Sutter.
4: Current temperature,
5: 65 degrees.
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8: There are too many people in our culture who are trying to be a character, and not enough people in our culture who are allowing God to build their character. It doesn't take very long to look around and see that people want to platform themselves and do different things and make their life have a trajectory that goes in a certain way. And yet at the same time, we continue to hear story after story after story about people whose character does not match their level of skill and the tragedy that comes with that. As believers in the Lord Jesus Christ, God not only wants us to know Him, but God wants us to continue to grow in Christ so that our character gets developed. Because what God is working on is who we are and our identity in Christ. He wants us to be ambassadors for Him. We are His witnesses, and so He wants our character to reflect who He is. And the reason for this is, for some people, you and your life are the only gospel they will ever hear. And so your character and who you are is to reflect the goodness and the glory of God. And yet, character is something that's built over time. And character is not something that's fun to build. It's not exciting, because we go through a pruning process of God discipling us because He loves us so much, down to the core of who we are. But when God can take a saint that's willing to let their character grow, it's your character that will take you to the heights that God wants you to be. And it's character that's important. So as Paul's writing this letter to the church in Thessalonica, a church he's very encouraged by, a church that he loves, a church that he cares about, he begins, before he talks about the coming of Christ, and next week we'll talk about the rapture and the second coming and all the things everybody wants to talk about, but before he gets there, he says, what's really important is your character. And I want to talk to you about the character today that matters. Because I'm going to give you four truths from God's word that if you practice them and continue to practice them and continue to practice them, God will be able to use your life in greater capacity. And here's the other thing about character. When we're talking about this today, there's only one who has ever lived who is perfect in character. There's only one who has ever lived that will be perfect in character. It is the Lord Jesus Christ. This lesson today is not a teaching on how you can become perfect. This lesson today is a teaching on you following the perfect one who is growing you more and more, moment by moment, day by day, into His likeness. And so for this passage today, we're going to be in 1 Thessalonians chapter 4, verses 9 through 12. And in this short little passage of four verses here, I'm going to read those to you, and then I'm going to give you four truths about ways in which you can grow your character that reflects the goodness and glory of God. Here's what he says. Now, as to the love of the brethren, you have no need for anyone to write to you, for you yourselves are taught by God to love one another. For indeed, you do practice it toward all the brethren who are in Macedonia, but we urge you, brethren, to excel still more, and to make it your ambition to lead a quiet life, and to attend to your own business, and work with your hands just as we commanded you, so that you will behave properly toward outsiders, and not be in any need. And here, just nestled in those four

0: verses, it's packed with what Paul is writing to them as to how they can grow their character and the character that matters for them individually and as a church to be the witness that the Lord wants them to be. So as we highlight four of these truths today, let the Holy Spirit minister to your heart and show you areas where your capacity can grow and your character can become more like Christ. And the first one is this: love deeply. Love deeply. Notice what he says. He says, now as to the love of the brethren, that means loving the other brothers and sisters in Christ, you have no need for anyone to write to you, for you yourselves are taught by God to love one another. He says, when it comes to loving other brothers and sisters in Christ, you don't need anybody to write to you about that. And here's why you don't need anybody to write to you about that, because you belong to God and God will teach you how to do that. One of the evidences that you've been born again is that people that seemed unlovable to you, you'll learn to love. When I got saved, my little clique of friends got a lot bigger. I found that I could have capacity to love people that I wouldn't have otherwise wanted to love. And as a matter of fact, what we learn throughout the Bible is that love is the metric of everything that God desires. I mean, Jesus, during his earthly ministry, when he was asked questions about what the greatest commandment was, you remember how he answered in Matthew 22, verse 37, he said to love the Lord your God with all your heart, soul, and mind. And the second is like it, love your neighbor as yourself. On these two commandments hang all the law and the prophets. In other words, you get these two things right, everything else is going right. Love God, translated into loving others. It's that clear. So love is central to everything that God is trying to teach us. As a matter of fact, it's not just that he's loving and trying to teach us how to love, but 1 John chapter 4 says that God is love. His whole character is love. He created the world out of his love. I mean, that's who he is. And so the love of God is extremely important. And one of the things that we know is once we're born again, here's what God begins to do. He puts his love in our lives so that it translates into the lives of others. Let me say it a little more bluntly. How you treat other people is a direct correlation to how much you've experienced the love of God. And let's be clear on this. Because when the Bible says to love the Lord your God with all your heart, soul, mind, and strength, and to love your neighbor as yourself, we need to understand the order of this. 1 John 4:19 says what? We love because what? He first loved us. We don't love and then get God's love. We love as a response to the initiated love he gave us through sending Jesus to die on the cross for our sins. And that's why when you get to John chapter 14 and you read a verse like this that says, if anyone loves me, he will keep my word, and my Father will love him, and we will come to him and make our abode with him. He who does not love me does not keep my words, and the word which you hear is not mine, but the Father who sent me. Here's what Jesus said. If you love me, you'll keep my word. If you love me, you'll keep my commandments. And we hear that, and here's what we begin to think. All right, I'll try to keep the commandments so that God knows that I love him. That's not what it says. Here's what it says. If you've truly received the love of God, if you really recognize, and none of us do to the fullest extent, just how immeasurable God's love is for us, if you can ever rest in that, you will keep his word. You will keep his commandment. The motivation to be obedient is not, you better be obedient because of the fear of God. It's the love of God that compels us. The reason that Paul and the other apostles went out and preached the gospel and risked their lives and were willing to be martyred was not because they wanted to show God that they loved him, was not so that God would love them because they're doing so much good work for him. They were so constrained and compelled that God could love them that much, they were willing to give up everything. They were willing to be obedient in all things because of the love that they had experienced from God. And friends, this is such an important truth for you to realize, because even as a believer, you can come to church and hear a message on this and you'll walk away and say, all right, I gotta work on this. I gotta work on this. And there should always be those things. There's not one person in your life that you couldn't love more. We can always grow in our love. We can always grow in our capacities to love. And we'll never be perfect in the way we do it. But what I want you to see is once you understand the love that God has for you, that will compel you to love other people. If you can't forgive someone, it's because you have no idea how much God's forgiven you. If you can't pray for someone, you have no idea that Jesus lives to make intercession for you. He's in heaven praying for you right now. I mean, everything comes out once you recognize how much God loves you. And theologically, we're sinners. Theologically, we're wretches. Theologically, we're dead. And yet God, in his great love, sent his son and made us alive by dying on the cross and rising from the dead. And here's what I find. I've known the Lord for 35 years-ish, something like that. The more I grow in holiness, the more I grow in Christ, the more I become aware of just how sinful at my core I am. The more I become aware of just how deep that depravity hole goes. Just when I think, like, I'm like, oh man, it still goes deep. Look at how selfish I am. Look at how self-centered I am in this. I mean, that's what God teaches. But what motivates us to love is the love of God. And here's what I find. Here's some practical things that you can do. If you're married, you have opportunities to love every day. If you have children, you have opportunities to love every day. If you have neighbors, you have opportunities to love every day. I mean, everybody in your sphere of influence is a person to love. And what tends to happen is the closer you get to people, like in a marriage or something else, you think, well, I don't feel like I love them anymore. I mean, a lot of times you'll see somebody and they're premarital and they know it all and they're going to get married and they've figured out marriage unlike any person that's ever lived on the planet because their love's better than anybody. And 3 years later, you're sitting with them and they say something like this. We don't love each other anymore. I want to tell you something. Love is not a feeling.
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0: Everybody in your sphere of influence is a person to love. And what tends to happen is the closer you get to people, like in a marriage or something else, you think, well, I don't feel like I love them anymore. I mean, a lot of times you'll see somebody and they're premarital and they know it all and they're going to get married and they've figured out marriage unlike any person that's ever lived on the planet because their love's better than anybody. And 3 years later, you're sitting with them and they say something like this. We don't love each other anymore. I want to tell you something. Love is not a feeling. It's not a feeling. Love is a decision. It's an action. Love is a choice. It's not how you feel. It's who you become. And here's the reality. If you take any relationship that you have, here's the tip. Take any relationship that you have that you struggle in. Like, I'm having a hard time being around that person. They're testing my patience. I can't seem to forgive them. They're this way. Or, you know, in a relationship with somebody you're close to, they're disrespecting me. They're not showing me honor. It makes me mad. Whatever it is, instead of taking it out on that person, just go before the Lord and say this. Hey, Lord, has there ever been a time where I've disrespected you and not shown you honor? Anything you want to speak about that? Hey, Lord, has there ever been a time where it would have been really difficult to forgive me? Are there any sins that I have that are pretty big? And what I find is that's a great Bible study question. Because the Lord, through his Holy Spirit, is able to download all sorts of things in my life about the things that I'm chafed about, and I treat God the same way that I'm frustrated about with the person that I'm around. And if I understand how much God's loved me through that, then it's easy to love somebody else. I can forgive because I know how much God has forgiven me. Like, no matter what you do to me, no matter how poorly you treat me, it's nothing compared to how poorly I treated God. So I can forgive you because I know how much I've been forgiven. I can love because I know how much I'm loved. Do you see the difference? If you start with, I'm going to be really good and I'm going to try to love and I'm going to try to be good. I'm going to love God more. I'm going to do all this. You miss out on the purpose of it. I was just talking to somebody I know really well this week. We're talking about how to develop a devotional life. And they were talking about what they needed to do about Bible study and prayer and worship. And I'm like, that's all good. But it's the core of why you're doing that that matters. If you're doing it just so you can read the Bible more, it may not have the effect you think. If you're praying just so that you can say you prayed more, or if you're going to church just so you can tell people you went to church, that's different than saying, my whole reason for wanting to do this is I just want to spend time with Jesus. I want to get acquainted with his voice. I want to know him. And so therefore, I'm reading the Bible so I can hear what he's saying. Therefore, I'm praying so I can hear his word. Therefore, I'm worshiping so he knows I'm honoring him. But it's all about Jesus. It's all about him. We love because he first loved us. Amen? And this is the message to the entire church. Jesus said in John chapter 13, he says, a new commandment that I give you is that you love one another even as I have loved you. By this, all men will know that you are my disciples if you have love for one another. Well, how did Jesus love us? He left heaven and came to earth and was abused and crucified on a cross in hopes that people would repent and come to him. And even if they didn't, he was going to demonstrate, this is how much I love you. Right? So therefore, how do we demonstrate who Christ is? Through our witness about the way that we love one another. Now here's the question, who are we to love? I mean, the attorney came, asked Jesus one time, like, well, who's my neighbor? In other words, where does this stop? Like, I get that I'm supposed to love my spouse and my family, and I get I'm supposed to kind of be good to the people that are living near me in the neighborhood, but who's my neighbor? Like, where does it stop? And Jesus told the story of the Good Samaritan to say, there is no limit, just be that way to everybody that you meet. So just think about this for a second. Think about your sphere of influence. Think about your immediate sphere through your family. Think about your sphere in your neighborhood. Think about the sphere through your work. Think about if you go to school, who your sphere of influence is. If you go to certain restaurants occasionally and you know the people in there, or gas station you pull up, you know the person that works there. You think about all the different people in your sphere of influence. That's who God's calling you to love. Every single one of them. And no matter how much you love them, there's capacity to love them even more. Did you know that? There's always more capacity, and there's always different seasons, and there's always different ways. So you can't just say, I do at the altar and I know what to do and I know how to love. You're going to grow in how to love for the rest of your life. So how can you love? Let me give you some examples. How about this? You can love in many different ways. Here's one way you can love. You can love with silence when your opinion would only add heat. Do you know that silence is sometimes a great way to love people? You don't have to win every argument. You don't have to give every piece of evidence. You sometimes it's just, that's hard for us. But think of this proverb. In Proverbs chapter 17, verses 27 and 28, it reads like this. He who restrains his words has knowledge, and he who has a cool spirit is a man of understanding. Even a fool, when he keeps silent, is considered wise. I love that. Even if you're a fool, just shut your mouth. People will think you're smart. When he closes his lips, he's considered prudent. And sometimes silence is the best thing. You don't need to say it anymore. You don't need to say anything. You don't need to talk into it. You don't need to be right. Silent. How about this? Sometimes you can love with forgiveness when you'd rather hold a grudge. One of the evidences that you've been born again is you can forgive lots of harsh things and lots of wrongdoing. Why? Because you've been forgiven a lot more than anybody's ever harmed you. So forgiveness. Every relationship that lasts, there's ongoing forgiveness. It can't be, well, I already forgave my wife. I forgave her like 4 times last year. I'm telling you, forgiveness is ongoing daily. It's just, I'm releasing you. I'm not holding this against you. You know what? I make mistakes too. Forgiveness. And not just in a marriage. And not just with your kids. And not just with everybody. And what I find is God gives us plenty of opportunity to forgive. He gives us opportunity to grow our character that way. You can love with generosity when it costs you. Sometimes you're giving generosity of your time. It costs you your time. Sometimes it's your finances. It's going to cost you money. Sometimes it's a skill that you're going to invest in other people. It's costing you that. I mean, generosity. But how could you not be generous when Jesus Christ has given you everything? Like, why would you hold back? Sometimes you can love with truth when there's error, and sometimes you can love with mercy when it's not deserved. Sometimes you can love with patience when someone's struggling. Sometimes you can love with presence when words just fall short. Sometimes you can love with sacrifice when comfort would be a lot easier. I mean, this is how the Holy Spirit leads us. There's no rule book on how to love and what to do in each season. It's the Holy Spirit guiding you in the moment to say, this is how I can respond to Christ in the moment. Why? Because as a believer, you have the Holy Spirit living in you. That means your body is to be used as if Jesus was having every conversation, every relationship you're having, and you're doing it in His way. So if you don't know how to handle a relationship, you could ask the Lord, how could I show love to this person in this season in a way that brings you honor? And friends, only Christians have the ability and capacity to do this. Love your enemies. Pray for those who persecute you. Non-believers can't do that. Non-believers say, I'm going to be right. They wronged me. I'll never trust them again. Believer, they hurt me, but because Christ has forgiven me everything, I forgive them. How could I not? That's love. And you love deeply. And so in your relationships, as you grow in your capacity, you're becoming more and more like Christ. That's why God gives you challenges in lots of different relationships, lots of different ways. It doesn't mean that it's a bad relationship. It means it's a dynamic one filled with opportunity. Amen? And so think about your relationships. Think about those seasons where you're like, oh, I can't stand that person. They sit over there. I sit over here. I mean, all those kind of things. How do you show love? What's it look like? How are you honoring the Lord in it? Because if you're receiving from Him, then you can give to others. Because that's what He says. He says this. He's like, you yourselves are taught by God to love one another. For indeed, you practice it towards all the brethren who are in Macedonia. That means you're doing it in northern Greece. We know that you're loving the brothers. But He says this. He goes on and says, but we urge you, brethren, to excel more. That means love abundantly. It means this. No matter how much you think you're loving, no matter how much you want to pat yourself on the back and say, I'm so loving, there's more deeper ways to love people. And in your relationships, when you think about pushing people away or I'm done with this or whatever, chances are that's a way that you first need to pray about and ask the Lord, how can I show love in this situation? How can I be godly here? How can I respond the way you want? That's called character. And your character always shows up in relationships. When you see somebody that can't forgive, it's because they don't know how much they've been forgiven. When you see somebody that can't give mercy, they don't understand how much mercy they've been given. You understand? And so God wants you to grow in your understanding of how much He's given you, so then you can dispense that out to others. So love deeply. Second is this, live grounded. Live grounded. Notice what He says in beginning of verse 11. He says, make it your ambition. So this should be what motivates you the most about your life. Make it your ambition to lead. And when we're reading, just stopping there, it's like, cool. My ambition's to lead. I want to be a leader. That's my ambition. I want to be the one everybody follows. That's my ambition. That's not what He says. Notice what He says. And make it your ambition to lead a quiet life and attend to your own business. How about that? In a world where everybody wants to platform, tweet, post, make themselves known, He's like, here's your ambition. Live a quiet life. It doesn't mean don't talk. It just means live a centered, peaceful life. And watch this. Mind your own business. Like, focus on you. Don't wake up every day and go to your social media feed or your news source or whatever, and then start speaking into everything everybody else needs to do. Live a peaceful life. Focus on the things that God's given you to focus on. Focus on you. Listen, you do not need to run around and fix everybody else. And I got a little news for you. You can't change anybody else because you can't even change yourself. And that's not to be hopeless. I believe God can change culture as we do the things we're talking about and as we live the character God wants us and as we pray fervently and as we continue to preach, God can change people. But what I'm saying, you can't. So why are you so concerned about what everybody else is doing and how everybody else is wrong? If you spend the majority of your life concerning yourself with how everybody else thinks, what everybody else is doing, comparing yourself to everybody else, you are setting yourself up to one of the most miserable lives you can ever live. Who cares? Make it your ambition to lead a quiet life. Quiet's the same word that's used in 1 Peter 3 when it's talking about wives of a quiet and gentle spirit. It doesn't mean wives don't talk. He's talking in the context about wives. If you really want to be win over your husbands, you can do it without a word, but just your presence. If you have a quiet, centered spirit. That's what he's talking about. He's talking to all of us about having that.
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9: SRN News, I'm Jason Walker. It is a major flare-up between French and Israeli forces.
10: France's foreign minister says on a post on X that Israel's national security minister, Itamar Ben-Gavir, is now banned from entering French territory. This after Ben-Gavir promoted a video of himself taunting French and other European citizens from a flotilla to Gaza who were being detained by his police force. Journalist Alessandro Montovani, who was detained with the group, says he was kicked in the shin, punched in the face, and when he tried to get up, he was kicked in the leg and zapped with a taser to his rib. Even Israeli Prime Minister Benjamin Netanyahu condemned Ben-Gavir's behavior. I'm Donna Water.
9: Regional authorities say the United States is close to a deal with Iran to end the war. President Trump says negotiations are proceeding. This is SRN News.
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0: you find death an uncomfortable topic? I think most of us do, even if we have confidence about our destination after we die, there aren't a lot of details about the process. So when Jesus says there is a way to never see death, well, he has my attention. What did he mean? Alistair Begg walks us through Jesus' promise today on Truth for Life.
1: Jesus says, John chapter 8 and verse 51, "Truly, truly, I say to you, if anyone keeps my word, he will never see death." Father, the reason we are here tonight is because of your love towards us that has created in our hearts a love for you and a love for your word. And it is because we want to keep your word that we want to learn what your word says, and what it means, why it matters, how it applies, how it impacts the living of our lives day by day. And so we ask again for your help that beyond the voice of a mere man, we might have a great sense of the abiding presence of God the Holy Spirit, bringing home to our lives all these various things that you know we need to hear. Not the same thing for everyone necessarily, but Lord, close the gaps in some of our thinking so that as we end in song, it might be with a deep sense of conviction and a gladness of heart. And we ask all of this in Jesus' name. Amen. We are studying the truly trulies in John's Gospel, and we set out to be tackled by the 51st verse of John chapter 8, which I've just read, acknowledging the fact that there is another truly, truly to which we're coming at the end of this. And I did not set out in my study, not even when I was finally writing things up, to do what we're doing today. And it's really a measure of incompetence, I suppose. I mean, if you've got something, you should be able to get through it, and if you've got a plan, you should execute it. But I didn't do it, but so here we are. And we set out on a long preamble, I admit, going through the beginning of John's Gospel, trying to get the big picture and get the drama before we arrived at this. And before we've even arrived at it, then we had a discourse on death itself, acknowledging the fact that death is unavoidable and that it is not natural, as contemporary society wants to suggest to us, and so on. That was our first point. Our second point to which we come now was then to consider the difference that Jesus makes in relationship to all of life, and particularly to death itself. And so we can essentially go back to Romans chapter 6 and verse 23, which if you, like me, were taught the Roman road through the Bible to try and teach people the way of salvation, you know that you stopped at chapter 3 and verse 23 there, that all have sinned and fall short of the glory of God. And then you moved on from there to chapter 6 and to verse 23 to make sure that people understood that the wages of sin is death, but the gift of God is eternal life through Jesus Christ our Lord. So sin pays wages. The wages are remitted to us in death, a death which is a physical death. It comes to us all. By our native sphere, it is a spiritual death. And if we were to die as those who are spiritually dead, then we would face death in terms of eternity, which the Bible refers to as hell. So it is a very, very, very important subject, and we need to come to terms with it. How is it? How is it that a man or a woman can be justified from sin? How is it that the wages of sin are going to be paid? Well, they're going to be paid one way or another, because there is no way to escape the penalty of sin, which is death. That's why we say that sin is not natural. Sin is actually penal. that sin has crept in, as it were, into humanity by dint of the evil one. And as a result of that, we are confronted by it, and in an unavoidable way. But at the same time, we do know that there is one who has defeated death, because he has come in order that he might bear sin's penalty. Now, the picture is used by Paul often in his letters, and we can consider it very simply. We used to have a prison ministry in Scotland. We went up regularly on a Friday evening to a jail that was about 15 miles away from our church. And so we often had prisoners, once they were discharged, coming to worship with us. And what a difference it was to see them on the outside from where they'd been on the inside. Because consider, a person commits a crime and is sentenced to prison. How then can they be justified? Only by serving the sentence. Only by paying the penalty. Once they have served their time, once they have paid the penalty, they are free to go, and the demands of the law have been satisfied, and they no longer need to be terrified or tyrannized in any way as a result of what was their previous experience, because the term has been satisfied. And the principle holds true, actually, in terms of death itself. And that's how it is applied in the writings of Paul. Jesus was sinless. Jesus had no sin. Therefore, Jesus did not need to die. And so anybody that's reading the gospel accounts, and someone says to their friend, why don't you read the gospel of John? I've got a copy for you here. Why don't you take it and we could have some conversation about it? It's a wonderful thing to do. And the person will come back, if they're thinking at all, and they say, well, I just can't understand this, why it is that Jesus ends up on a cross. Why did Jesus have to die? If he was the sinless one, why does he die? And of course, it is because he came deliberately and he came freely in order to die in the place of the sinner. I was thinking just in an hour or so before we came here, I thought I remembered and I thought I could find it, but I couldn't find it, but I still think I remember it. What? Well, Derek Prime, I remember him using an illustration that came out of a real court case in the Edinburgh Sheriff Court. And it went something along these lines, that the person was brought before the sheriff, the judge, and the crime was admitted to, and the sentence of a substantial fine was passed. The person had no resources in themselves, and so they were escorted then down into the cells. When the morning's business was completed, the sheriff went down into the cells and paid the penalty, the fine that was due to that individual, thereby allowing them to go free. It was an act of gratuitous generosity. And Derek was helping me and helping us as a congregation to understand that that is exactly what Jesus has done. Because we owe a debt that we cannot pay, he comes to pay a debt that he doesn't owe. That's why we sang, Jesus paid it all. And that's why the hymn writer puts it so perfectly, gives us a picture of it. What is happening up on the cross? And he writes, bearing shame and scoffing rude, in my place condemned he stood, and sealed my pardon with his blood. Hallelujah, what a savior. You see, that is why Jesus is the only one qualified to do this. When people stumble over the exclusive claims of Jesus, we have to be prepared to stand firm on these things. Jesus is the only savior because he is the only one qualified to save. He is the only sinless one who is both God and man. He is the only one who walked through the valley of the shadow of death and came out as a resurrected Lord and King. And so we have to make sure we get that. Only Jesus is able to say what he says here to these people in his audience. Truly, truly, I say to you, if anyone keeps my word, he will never see death. But what does that mean? What does it mean, he will never see death? They reply, remember, and they change it up a little bit. They say, I don't see why it is that you say, if anyone believes your word, they will never taste death. I don't think there's any real significance in the transfer in that way. Because the fact is, Jesus is making a very clear statement. But he is clearly not suggesting that his followers will never experience physical dissolution. He's not saying that those who are his disciples, that those who hold to his word, that those who believe in him will not ever face the reality that we spoke about this morning, conception, birth, growth, decline, decay, death, dissolution. He's not saying that. He's not saying that you will escape death as a reality, but rather that in Christ you will never have to confront death in the power, in its power, the power of death to condemn as the occasion of final separation from God. Okay? So physical death is a reality, but the wages of sin is death. And Christ comes and bears that penalty for us so that, as Augustus Toplady puts it, and I think he wrote Rock of Ages, in the hymn by Toplady, which I can't remember the first line of it for the moment, but this is what he says. The terrors of law and of God. The terrors of law and of God. The terror of standing before a sinless, almighty, pure God. The terrors of law and of God, which is a realistic terror. With me, he writes, shall have nothing to do. My Savior's obedience and blood hide all my transgressions from view. That's the difference, you see. Because the fearful thing is the terror of standing before God with nothing to say by way of our defense. Jesus is the only shelter. He's the only shelter that God has provided for sinners. And so when Jesus is speaking in this way, there is, if you like, in his heart and in his tone, there is an appeal to the people that he's speaking to. If you reject the shelter that is found in me, he says to them essentially, there's no other shelter. If you reject the shelter that is provided by my work on the cross, which is prospective as he speaks to them then, it will mean the ruin of your soul. So the question, what difference does Jesus make to death? He makes every difference in the world. Every difference in the world. That's why by the time you get to chapter 11, which I don't think is a truly, truly in it, Jesus says in the context of the death of Lazarus and in the listening of the girls, the sisters, I am the resurrection and the life. And whoever believes in me, even though he die, if the earthly tent we live in is destroyed, even though he die, yet shall he live. How will he live? Well, he lives in me. That's the great significance of baptism. Buried with him in baptism and raised with him to newness of life. Not that baptism provides that reality, but that it pictures that reality. So that's why when people are baptized, they go down under the water as a symbol of them being buried in Christ and being raised to a new life. And it is that new life which is completely unassailable. I mentioned my mother's death this morning. I don't mention it very often, but it's a recurring thought. I'm sure it is for many of you with loved ones you have lost. But and people ask me, you know, when did you finally get a very strong conviction about theology and biblical things and all that kind of stuff? I said, well, I'll tell you what. I believed it until I stood at my mother's open grave. And then I decided I better ask myself, do I really believe it? Because we sang unaccompanied, death cannot keep its prey. Jesus, my Savior, he tore the bars away. Jesus, my Lord, up from the grave he arose with a mighty triumph o'er his foes. He rose a victor from the dark domain, and he lives forever with the saints to reign. He arose. He arose. Some of you have perhaps sung that at a loved one's grave. You find your voice breaks. You find yourself saying, I really want to believe this deep, deep, deep inside of myself. Do you? That's why Jesus, after he does that great statement in John 11, he asks the question, do you believe this? Do you believe it? Are you prepared to fly the instruments all the way through life and into death solely on the basis of the promise of Christ himself? John pictures it in Revelation. Then I saw a new heaven and a new earth, because the old heaven and the old earth had passed away, and so on. And I heard a loud voice from the throne saying, behold, the dwelling place of God is with man. And then listen to this. He will dwell with them, and they will be his people, which is, of course, what he planned from the very beginning, to choose a people that are his very own. Abraham, come here. You're going to have a son. Through your lineage, all the nations of the earth will be blessed. Where are all these nations? Where will they all finally end up? They'll end up right here. And they wipe away every tear from their eyes. And death shall be no more. Neither shall there be mourning, nor crying, nor pain anymore, for the former things have passed away. There's nothing like this in all of the world. There's nothing like this in all of comparative religion. There is nobody else says this, because no one else can. Don't put R.I.P. on your tombstone. Rest in peace. Put C.A.D. Christ abolished death. Don't look in there for that person, because as we're about to see, they've moved on. We could say more, but we won't. The third point that I was going to make this morning is that there are only two ways to die. Only two ways to die. Or it's probably the proper English would be, there are only two ways in which to die. Because in Jesus' death, the last enemy is destroyed. That's not 2 Corinthians 5. But it's 1 Corinthians 15 and 26. Yeah, for Jesus must reign until he has put all his enemies under his feet, and the last enemy to be destroyed is death. So, death is a defeated enemy. However, without a Savior, men and women will die in their sins. Now, you can turn back to John 8. In the previous discussion, or in the earlier part of the discussion, Jesus says to the group that are pushing in on him, verse 21 of John 8, so he said to them again, I'm going away, and you will seek me, and you will die in your sin. Where I'm going, you cannot come. So the Jews said, will he kill himself? Since he says, where I'm going, you cannot come. He said to them, you're from below, I am from above. You are of this world, I am not of this world. I told you that you would die in your sins. For unless you believe that I am he, you will die in your sins. Death is not terminal. Death is not terminal. This afternoon I was reading the Times, and I came on an article about a Scottish politician who had been diagnosed with a brain tumor, but the headline was essentially, I'm not afraid to die. Now, I read the article carefully because I thought he was going to say, because I know that Jesus is the answer to death, he has triumphed over death. He didn't say that at all. Apparently, the man believes that when you're dead, it's all over. That's all death is. You just come to a crushing halt. You'll never know anything more about it. You don't need to worry about it at all. Now, if you're a Christian and if you're a Bible-believing Christian, somehow or another, if you end up in conversation with somebody like that, discussing these immense matters, you have to say, well, you know, Jesus actually doesn't speak in those terms. You ought to be afraid. The great consequence, says Jesus. See, people don't understand the consequences of their unbelief. They think, well, I can believe or not believe. I mean, I know you're very excited about it at church and so on, and you make you do all this stuff, but I don't really care. It doesn't really matter. Well, then we have to press on them and say, it matters. It matters now, not only for now, but it matters for eternity. Because unless you believe, unless you trust in Christ, you will die in your sins. The separation of the soul and the body in death is temporary. It is not eternal. Because there will be a reunion of our body and our soul that will be permanent. But at this point, no. The human body disintegrates for a time. The human soul does not. The Westminster Confession in section 32 is very helpful in this regard, and let me just quote it to you. Chapter 32 of the Westminster Confession and point 1. After death, the bodies of men and women, but it says men here. After death, the bodies of men decay and return to dust. But their souls, which neither die nor sleep, having an immortal existence, return immediately to God who gave them.
0: You're listening to Truth for Life with Alistair Begg. We'll hear more about what the Bible has to say about death tomorrow. 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All of the parts you hear on Truth for Life you can trust to be true, and as the Bible says, to make you wise for salvation. It's never too early to start training the next generation along these lines, in the classroom and at home. 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It's called How to Teach Kids Theology. This book provides the principles and practices needed to teach Scripture in a way that's understandable for children of all ages. Not only will this give you a framework for how to share the core beliefs of our faith, but the discussion prompts and activities are designed so that those who are going through this book will be able to embrace the deep truths of the Bible and make the Christian faith their own. 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And of course, our offices are closed today in observance of Memorial Day. We are honoring those who gave the ultimate price of their lives serving in the U.S. military and defending our freedom. And on behalf of the Truth for Life staff, we want to say a heartfelt thank you to all who have courageously served and offer our deepest sympathies to those who have lost a loved one serving our nation. I'm Bob Lapine. Thanks for listening. If you ever wondered what will happen to your soul after you die, tomorrow we'll look at what the Bible tells us. The Bible teaching of Alistair Begg is furnished by Truth for Life, where the learning is for living.
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11: With SRN News, I'm Jason Walker. Authorities are trying to keep tabs now on the risk of a possible explosion or leak of a damaged chemical tank. That at a facility in Southern California. Evacuation remains in effect for nearly 50,000 residents in and around the Garden Grove area. No injuries have been reported. Regional authorities say the United States now very close to a deal with Iran to end the war and reopen, thus, the Strait of Hormuz. President Trump said

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6: This is it. This is for real. That if I quit right now, I knew if I quit in this moment, I will forever be a quitter. The way I respond right now is going to affect the trajectory of the rest of my life. And so I just reaffirm in my mind, I'm dying before I quit.
7: Well, after dropping out of college, Chad Williams had one chance to become a member of an elite military team, and you're going to hear his story today on this special Memorial Day edition of Focus on the Family with Jim Daly. Thanks for joining us. I'm John Fuller.
8: John, Chad Williams personifies the type of steely resolve that's required to be a member of one of America's top fighting forces, the Navy SEALs. And as we remember all of the military men and women who have died for our freedoms, Chad will share his story of a grueling training process to become a SEAL, and he'll pay tribute to his mentor and coach. And although he had serious responsibilities, Chad takes a lighthearted approach to his story, which I think everyone will enjoy.
7: Yeah, well, here's Chad Williams now speaking to a group of men at an event hosted by Wingmen Ministries on today's episode of Focus on the Family with Jim Daly.
6: As you guys know, I'm a former U.S. Navy SEAL. I imagine most of you guys know what SEALs are. You know, typically you have to explain to, you know, the women. One time there was one that actually asked me, she goes, "So do you work at SeaWorld or something?" And it's like, no. Maybe you guys didn't know this, but SEAL is actually an acronym that stands for our areas of operation, sea, air, and land. And I think most people are pretty surprised to find out after Bin Laden that Navy SEALs are operating, you know, on land. They expect us to stick to waterborne operations. So I remember a lot of people kind of scratching their heads asking, like, what, is there a puddle in Pakistan these guys came crawling out of or something? And we're on land. To kind of give you guys an idea of what my team was doing on my last deployment, I was out in Iraq, and we were tasked with working with the Iraqi Special Operation Forces, and one of our goals while we're over there is to hunt down men that make suicide vests and those roadside bombs, IEDs. And we wanted to train the ISOF how to do this job themselves, and so it kind of makes sense. You want to pull out of a place like Iraq, well, you got to teach up their own countrymen, their own Special Operation Forces, how to do the work. And we're coming up on what looked like just enough time on the calendar to do maybe one more operation. So we decided, let's make this final operation a sort of graduation operation. We'll let the ISOF plan the whole thing from the ground up, and we'll be there with them just in case things hit the fan. So they start from scratch. They go out in the street. They get a source of information that tells them about a man that's an Iraqi policeman by day, but at night back home, he's one of these bomb makers. And to kind of give you an idea of the type of character that makes these suicide vests, for instance, you know, oftentimes they're not the ones that want to wear it themselves. In fact, they have such a difficult time finding somebody else to put one on that in one instance over there, they took two mentally handicapped women, strapped these vests onto them, and then they shoved them off into a crowded marketplace and watched from a distance as they set it off with the remote like cowards, killing these women and just so many more. So it just kind of gives you an idea of the type of scumbags we're going for here. But we've got this guy's number. The ISOF, they've got this whole plan, where he lives, how they want to approach the house, get in, extract, and they're presenting all these things to us. And they say one other thing, though. They say, when we operate with you SEALs, we see that we get shot at more than you guys do. And we think we figured out why. We're like, oh yeah, what is it? And they're convinced that it was just merely the color of our uniforms. They say it's the uniforms. Like, really? So they're saying, we're wondering if you'd be willing to maybe take off your American color uniforms, and for this final operation, we've got a pile of ISOF uniforms you guys could put on. So like, okay, let's get this straight. You want us to get shot at more with you? And they're like, yes. And so we're like, fine. So picture this. Needless to say, you know, my dark complexion start growing out, a little facial hair, get on one of these guys' uniforms, I blend in just fine with these fellas over there. In fact, my wife will try to motivate me to shave by letting me know it's time to cut it down because I look like

0: like I belong in Bin Laden's family or something. So here we go, blending in with these guys. This is the final operation. And I happen to be standing up in the Humvee, the turret, that night behind the 50 caliber machine gun. That's the showstopper. I remember I've got my night vision goggles on, looking through my green little world. I got my weapon headspace and time ready to go. Kind of going over this in my mind, where this guy lives, how we're going to get him. This is business as usual. But there's one other unique I know that popped into my head. I couldn't help but, you know, realize that I know this is the final operation. Which means just a matter of days from now, I know I'm going to be back home in Huntington Beach, California, surfing in the ocean, lobster diving. But what we didn't know about that night was that we were actually being set up the entire time to get thrown into a real nasty ambush. We're really about to get into the worst circumstances we'd been in on this entire deployment as we're getting into a battle for our lives. Now, before I hit on what happened that night, I want to kind of backstep a little bit and share with you guys a little bit of my road to becoming a SEAL. You know, fresh out of high school, going to the local community college, I didn't have any real big plans. I'm failing all my classes really just because I'm not attending. I'm just ditching, partying, and surfing all the time. And I'm pulling into the parking lot at the end of the year. It's time to take finals. And it just hits me like a ton of bricks. Like, wow, I'm turning out to be a loser. So I'm thinking, what am I doing with my life? All I know is I want to do something big. I want to achieve something, go for something great. I want some identity. And so I start thinking, what is that? And I think I come up with the perfect plan. Sitting there in my truck, about to go to class. I go, what I'm going to do? I'm going to go become an Alaskan crab fisherman. Yeah. Deadliest catch. By far one of the most dangerous jobs in the world. I thought, there's some bragging rights in that right there. And then this other idea pops in my head. No, wait a minute. Why can't I go join the military? And be a part of the most elite. Go through that most difficult, grueling military training. I know what I want to be. I want to be a Navy SEAL. And so right there, school parking lot, about to take finals, I just decide that's what I'm going to do with my life. I'm going to be a Navy SEAL. And so my first order of business is this. I don't got to go to class anymore because I'm going to be a frogman. Start my truck up, and I left the school. Except I got to let my dad know. Some bad news and good news, as I put it. So I let him know what's going on, failing all these classes. Chad, what's the good news? I'm glad you asked. Dad, it's okay. I got a plan. I'm going to be a Navy SEAL. And he's looking at me, and you know, here comes my dad, the voice of reason. He's kind of watched the track record of my life, and he's like, Chad, joining the military is not like anything you've ever done in the past. When you decide you're over it, you could just stop. It's not like playing ball or skateboarding or just going to the local community college. If you join the military and for some reason you find out it's not for you, suppose you quit SEAL training, you can't just get out. Because you know what's going to happen to you? You're going to find yourself stuck in the military, chipping paint off some boat in Japan. I can't argue with this logic. I don't have the greatest track record, but I knew. I was determined. I'm dying before I quit. And so what do? So a typical young father-son relationship, I just go storming out of there. Whatever, Dad, you know. And meanwhile, I'm preparing. I'm doing the running, the swimming, pull-ups, push-ups, everything, running past the house like I'm Little Rocky, just dun dun dun dun. And my dad's looking out the window and calls me back up one day. He says, so you really want to do this? You want to be a SEAL? I'm like, yeah, Dad, I want to be a SEAL. He goes, great, I set up a workout for you with the Navy SEAL. Check out my computer screen. And I'll never forget looking over at his computer and reading this little one-liner in an email. It says, can Chad come out and play tomorrow? Play? I'm like, Dad, you don't know any Navy SEALs. Some guy you met off the internet wants to play with me and you're setting this up? And he goes, he's a SEAL, Chad. I'm like, very skeptical. Okay, you know, well, there's more of a conversation my dad had with this Navy SEAL by the name of Scott Helvenston that I didn't know at the time. I got the backstory later, but it'll do you guys some good to know it now. He spent some time on the phone with Scott. He says, hey, look, my son, he wants to be a Navy SEAL. He's making the biggest mistake of his life because he has no idea what he's getting himself involved in. And so I just want to know, would you do me a big favor, meet up with my son, and I'm asking you to crush him. Just bury him. Beat this desire of becoming a SEAL out of him. So Scott, apparently after thinking about it for a while, shoots off this email. Can Chad come out and play tomorrow? So off I go. It's Oceanside, California, meeting up with this Navy SEAL beach parking lot. He spots me right away. You Chad? Yes, sir. All right, Bubba. I was Bubba from that point forward. Come on over here. Scott's got me doing some pull-ups and push-ups and whatnot. Not that difficult. Sends me off on a run. And he says he's going to catch up after about 15 minutes. He had some gear he wanted to clean up back at the truck. So off I go. 15 minutes into this run, I'm looking back. All I know is I'm running out into the wetlands, away from civilization, people getting fewer and fewer. And I'm thinking, where's this Navy SEAL? And I start thinking, he's not going to catch me. And I start cranking up the speed, and I'm just thinking of all the buddies I'm going to be bragging to how this Navy SEAL couldn't catch me on a run. And as I'm looking back, it's just like that movie with Arnold Schwarzenegger, Terminator 2. There's a scene in the movie where the bad guy called the T-1000 can morph into these knife hands and chase down a moving vehicle. Well, that's the Navy SEAL, like the T-1000, these knife hands coming down this trail. Nothing I could do to keep the distance. He just closes this gap, gets right up to where I am. I'm going so fast, I mean, I don't have time to spit because I'm breathing so hard. Well, he just stops and turns around on a dime, and I never saw what was coming next. I was greeted by his fist, just impaling my stomach. I'm clothesline, going for a ride. My feet come off the ground. I remember the feeling of the wind being knocked out of me before my back even hit the ground. And this poof of dirt's up all around me. And then put yourself in my shoes for a moment here. Remember, at the time, all I knew was this. Some guy my dad met off the internet. Now I'm thinking, child predator for sure. He's jumping on top of me. We're in the wetlands. There's nobody around. He's just ragdolling me in the ground, threads of my shirt, just ripping spit flying out of his mouth. He's screaming, going ballistic. But then I hear these words. He says, you want to be a Navy SEAL? You better stay 3 paces behind me. And that's when it clicked. I mean, that's when it hit me that this is it. This is for real. That if I quit right now, I knew if I quit in this moment, I will forever be a quitter. The way I respond right now is going to affect the trajectory of the rest of my life. And so I just reaffirm in my mind, I'm dying before I quit. So he gets up off me, says, 3 paces. I'm going after him. This went on for a handful of miles. He continues to turn around, smash me down, get back up, going after him. Finally, we get to this point, miles down the trail, where he circles up. And he's walking back and forth. And he looks like one of these UFC MMA cage fighters, just ready to get it on with the guy across from him. And I don't even want to project to him, you know, that I'm willing to fight him at all. I'm like this 19-year-old skater punk kid. So I'm thinking in my mind, all right, Chad, no direct eye contact with this psycho. Just use your peripherals. Don't set him off. And he breaks this awkward tension by asking me, he says, hey, if we would have gone another mile or two, would you have stayed with me? And that's why I just told him, Scott, I'll die before I quit. And he just loosens up and he goes, great, you want to meet up again for another workout tomorrow? First thing I was like, are we going to talk about the flashback you had on the trail there? I mean, you went psycho, man. And he didn't want to discuss it. And so I'm like, all right. And so I'm going back home and at first feeling humiliated, dragging my feet. I got beat up like I'd never been beat up before. But then it hits me that, hey, I made it through a SEAL workout. I could do this again tomorrow. I could do it again the next day. So I kind of go from this attitude of dragging my feet to I'm excited, clicking my heels. Well, my dad can't wait to find out how things went. So as I'm reaching for that front door, he's already pulling it open. He goes, how did it go? And I just let him know, Dad, I'm going to be a Navy SEAL. He's like, what? He gets on the phone with Scott. We all have lunch together one day. They fill me in on just this whole, you know, background going on. He goes, what is going on? I wanted you to meet up with my son to crush him. He comes home. He wants to be a SEAL more now than ever. And apparently Scott told him, look, I gave it a go, and I think your son might have what it takes. And if you don't mind, I'd like to start meeting up with him.
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0: So from that day forward, I met up with this Navy SEAL, Scott Helvenston, virtually every single day. And I went from just being Bubba to eventually I became Junior. He was like a second father to me. And Scott's no ordinary Navy SEAL, if there ever were such a thing. Guy holds all kinds of records. Here's some of them. He's the youngest man to have ever made it through SEAL training. And I'll just set that up by saying he grew up in over 27 different foster homes. So the military took him at a very early age. He finished qualified SEAL training by the time he was 17 years old. That's the record. Nobody will ever beat that record. He's also a world champion pentathlete. So you've heard of the triathlon, 3 events. Imagine 5 events, world champion status. On top of that, he's the fastest Navy SEAL on the SEAL training obstacle course. So to kind of put that in perspective, there's an obstacle course in Southern California, Coronado, San Diego. Every single Navy SEAL that ever was, is, or will be must go through this obstacle course. We get timed on it. You go through it hundreds of times. There's not a SEAL on the face of this planet that could beat this Navy SEAL going through an obstacle course. And if that doesn't do it for you, here's one more kind of funny one. I remember Scott and I, we're going to go do some mountain climbing one day. All right, Junior, want to go do some mountain climbing? Like, yeah, Scott never been mountain climbing. So I remember trying to really burn the moment, the memory into my brain. You ever done that? We're kind of looking around like, I don't want to forget this. You're capturing it. And so I remember in my capture, being passenger seat, looking over at this dude that I just idolized, his arms up there on the wheel. I'm thinking, man, I want my arms to be like Scott's one day, taking weird mental pictures. Chicken, you know. And Scott looking over at me and starts telling me about a TV program he was on one time called Man vs. Beast. And what it was, he explains it to me, is these Hollywood producers would take a wild animal, a beast, on this TV program and put him up against an athlete in a competition of strength or speed. And on this show, every single time, hands down, beast wins, human looks like a fool. Well, Scott gets invited to go up on this program. They say, hey, we hear you're something special. We want to know, you want to go up against the beast on Man vs. Beast? And Scott, you know, he's never the kind of guy to back down. They want him to go against a chimpanzee through an obstacle course. And so he goes, yeah, I'll race the monkey. And so he shows up. You can probably see where this is going. They've got all the obstacles, the high wall, the cargo net, the ropes. The irony of it all is that by the time they got to those monkey bars, Scott's pulling ahead of this monkey. And that's the other record. He's the only man to beat the beast on this TV program, Man vs. Beast. And I get to spend almost every day with this guy as he's preparing me, he's training me up, getting me ready to go through SEAL training. But our time was coming to a close. You know, I signed up, I've got a date, it's set, I'm going to be shipping out. And Scott, he took an opportunity, as he put it, to go overseas again. And he says, you know, who knows, Junior, perhaps I can make a difference. He's very patriotic, cares not only about freedom as we know it here, but actually very concerned on his heart and his mind, the freedom of children just caught in the midst of it all in the Middle East. He's one of those people that really wants to make a difference. And so he decides to take this opportunity. And so he actually is rolling out before I roll out for boot camp. And he's on the phone with me saying, all right, Junior, about to go do this thing, referring to going to Iraq. And he says, I just want you to know something I've never told anybody that I've ever trained before. He says, I know you're going to make it through SEAL training. And to hear those words from Scott, I can't tell you just all the confidence that gave me. I mean, that was as good as I knew I was going to make it then. And so he's reminding me the timeline of things, that he's only going to be gone a couple months, and I'm about to do this Navy boot camp, which is about a couple months. And, you know, then I go through Navy A school, and I get my opportunity to go through SEAL training. And he says, I'm going to be back in time. We're going to see you make it through. And so we say our goodbyes. Scott's gone now, and I'm about to go. I just got a handful of days left before I go. So I figure if I can't work out with my mentor in person, you know, next best thing is he's recorded some workouts for me to do, and, you know, on video or whatever, and I'll throw this in and see what we got. Well, I'm turning on the television, and one morning on the screen, as it pops up, Scott's face is there on the screen. It's a picture of him smiling. And the first thought that entered my brain was, Scott didn't let me know he's going to be on TV for something again. I'm trying to figure out this picture of him smiling. And then I see in the lower third where it says his birthday, followed by a dash, and it says March 31st, 2004. And before I could really process what that meant, I didn't really have to, because this still image of Scott changes to video footage. This switches to a screen where I'm looking at a guy that was like a second father to me. I mean, those arms, I got a mental picture of to this day in my mind, as silly as it is. I'm looking at him laying in the street in Fallujah, Iraq, lifeless. His vehicle's burning in the background. It was a premeditated ambush. These guys have videotaped as they're just mutilating him and three other Americans. They're beating and just wailing with them like sticks and rods, and they find rope wrapping it around his legs, dragging him through the streets, and just parading him and three other Americans around, hanging him upside down from the Euphrates River Bridge and setting him on fire, and chanting in Arabic on the screen, Fallujah's the graveyard of Americans, just over and over. And, you know, to this day, I don't have the words to describe to you just what was going on inside of me as I'm seeing all this. I mean, I went through all of the emotions and just, this isn't real, it's fake, he had to fake his death because he's got something top secret. Like, I knew, that's Scott. And so there's no denying that. And so, needless to say, it changed me big time as a human being. And one of the things was, you know, I wanted to be a SEAL for, I guess you could say, sort of narcissistic reasons in the very beginning. It was, I want identity, I want to do this for me, but I was beginning to learn that there's a whole lot more to this. And one of the big motivations was I want to do this in honor and memory of Scott. And so one of the things I did when I got to SEAL training, they let you write some motivating things on the inside of your hat. So I had family and, you know, my girlfriend's name at the time, who's my wife now, and Scott Helvenston. He was a big motivation for me to make it through. And so I make it through Navy boot camp and I get my shot at SEAL training. And SEAL training, it is by far, I think, the most difficult military training there is in the world, hands down. To kind of give you guys an idea of how tough it is, I'll share this one thing with you. I didn't write about it in my book. It's not in any SEAL book. It's not in any SEAL movie. It's the most difficult day of SEAL training. But I figure a setting like this, I could share a little something exclusive with you guys. And so it's the day before you graduate. See, the very first day of training, when you show up, these instructors, among other things, the torture that goes on, they give you an animal to take care of, a dog. And you might think that sounds kind of cool. But the truth is that the last thing you ever want to deal with at the end of a very long day of training is some whiny, poopy, peeing dog keeping you up all night. This little puppy's like a little torture device. And the instructors know the sleep deprivation this animal will put you through. But you know that saying, man's best friend. I mean, it's true. You know, as you're proceeding through training, making it to graduation, I mean, this little dog, your little ally, your swim buddy, it's always there by your side, begins to kind of grow on you. My dog's name was Taco. Like, come on, Taco, right, little guy. And then, like I said, the most difficult day of training, this day before you graduate, in order to demonstrate as a Navy SEAL, you are prepared, if this is what's required of you, to take life, you have to take this dog that you've loved and nurtured with your own bare hands, you have to turn and break its neck. I'm just playing with you guys. You don't kill a dog in SEAL training. No. You actually do it to a cat. So, yeah. All right. The truth is they don't give you an animal in SEAL training, okay? That's why it's not in any book or any movie. All right, let me be genuine. So just to be clear, you don't need to be contacting Pete or anything like that. We don't torture animals in SEAL training. The most difficult part of training, it's called Hell Week. This is for real. Hell Week is 5.5 days long, just in a nutshell. 5.5 days long, you get 4 hours of sleep. That's not per night. That's a grand total of 4 hours of sleep for the next 5.5 days. From the moment Hell Week begins, these instructors are getting you as cold as they can. You know how that air was? Pretty cold this morning. Imagine the first thing you're waking up to is a hose just spraying you down. And that cold air and that cold water, you begin to shiver. And the shivering turns into what they call jackhammering, because you look like you're hanging onto a jackhammer. As you're performing push-ups and pull-ups and sit-ups into the thousands, you've got the beach sand rubbing and grinding in all the unfriendly places. Then they send you out into the surf zone to perform what I think is really the worst part of SEAL training. Personally, this is what I felt. It's called surf tortures, and you do this many times. Surf tortures where you lay down in the surf zone, and very similar how it sounds, it is torture in that surf zone. As you link arms with your buddies, the water's so cold it takes your breath away. I mean, guys are going right into the, you know, hypothermia, and these instructors say, we're not letting any of you out of the water. You're not wearing a wetsuit. We're not letting any of you out of the water till three of you give up and quit. And these are some pretty tough dudes that showed up to go through SEAL training. There's already a big vetting process. You make it through, and all these guys have already declared, I'm dying before I quit. And so could you imagine the battle of wills? It is a battle. And they've got 5.5 days to play this sadistic game. They always wind up getting their quitters. And I'll tell you what, you dig deeper than you've ever dug in your entire life to not be one of those guys. And we play this game over and over throughout Hell Week. We want 2 quitters this time. This time we want 5. And it just gets tougher and tougher. If you're not performing surf torture, you cover over 200 miles during these 5.5 days running. And that's with a boat wherever you go on top of your head. It rubs through the hair and through the skin on the top of your head. The pressure's so great on your neck. In a class before us, a guy broke his neck underneath one of these boats. We had a guy break a leg. What I just shared with you guys is a little 5.5 day snapshot of about a 2-year-long pipeline to make it through SEAL training. I can kind of wrap up difficulty-wise just on the numbers. The numbers speak for themselves. I showed up with a class of 173 guys. We all vow the same thing. We'll die before we quit. By graduation day, there's only 13 of that original class number still standing there. And that graduation day, I mean, that was the highlight. I'll never forget where I was at. As I was walking out, looking up, thinking, Scott, we did this. I had his name written on the bill of my hat. I've got my family, my friends there. They're just like, Chad, you did it. You made it. And getting the trident and insignia says, I've become a SEAL pinned into my chest. Not only was this one of the happiest moments of my life, but quickly and unfortunately, it became one of the lowest days in my life. And I didn't understand why. And things just went downhill from there. You know, later on, I heard these words spoken by a Christian philosopher. This is years later. He says, one of the loneliest moments a man will ever experience is when he has achieved that which he thought would deliver the ultimate. In the end, it lets him down. One of the loneliest moments a man will ever experience when he's achieved that which he thought would deliver the ultimate. In the end, it lets him down. What he's referring to right there is just the human condition, but on steroids.
1: And that's where we're going to have to end today's presentation by Chad Williams on Focus on the Family with Jim Daly. We're going to hear the rest of his story next time.
2: John, this has been such a great reminder of the extreme physical and mental training that our troops endure, and we really do appreciate the service of our military members and their families. 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We owe them our deepest gratitude. And let me recommend that you get a copy of Chad's great book, Seal of God, maybe as a gift for a service member in your family or circle of friends. 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
0: Of course, I'm not going to let anybody know how I really feel. I mean, I got my buddies pat me on the back. You did it. You got to be on top of the world. And I just back, yeah, living a dream, rock star. When in reality, I was more miserable at that stage of my life than I'd ever been.
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2: Correspondent Michael Harrington says the Trump administration promotes motherhood.
3: The new website, moms.gov, offers a variety of resources, including locations of pregnancy centers, nutrition and dietary guidelines, as well as information about adoption and mental health. HHS Secretary Robert Kennedy Jr. says, quote, "The Trump administration is strengthening its commitment to America's families by equipping mothers and fathers with the resources and information they need to build healthy, prosperous lives." Michael Harrington reporting.
2: Students at a growing number of colleges are now seeking to cancel, if they can, commencement speakers with whom they disagree politically. Morton Shapiro, former president of Northwestern University, slated to speak at Georgetown University Law Center's graduation this month, but he pulled out under pressure when students protested his support for Israel. This is SRN News.
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3: 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Now let's get started. 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
4: I was recently reading a very famous Jewish classic written back in the 18th century called The Path of the Just. And this book was based on the scripture Deuteronomy 10:12. Let me just read right off the bat Deuteronomy 10:12 for you. Now Israel, what does the Lord your God require from you? But to fear the Lord your God, to walk in all his ways, and love him, and to serve the Lord your God with all your heart and with all your soul. And as I read that verse that this book, The Path of the Just, was based on, it really struck me. It was like a big flame of fire hit my soul. And of course, this word from Deuteronomy 10:12, it's part of the law. But I know as New Covenant believers, we're not under the law, and yet we can't throw out the baby with the bathwater. Although we're not under the law in the sense of being judged by it, again, let's not throw out the baby with the bathwater, because Paul said that the law is holy, spiritual, and good. In other words, the problem isn't the law. Paul said, the problem is us that are flesh and have a nature that's contrary to the law. We pursue the things of the flesh where the law is spiritual, and we're unable to live up to the law's requirements because of our imperfection. And so when Yeshua died on the cross for us, he released us from the curse of the law, but it doesn't mean that the law has no relevance. We're not under it, beloved, but once again, the law is spiritual. Remember, Jesus said, don't think I've come to do away with the law and the prophets. I've not come to abolish, but fulfill. Again, we're not under the letter of the law, but beloved, we still need to understand God's self-revelation to us through the law. And so as I was reading Deuteronomy 10:12, it really hit me. And I prayed. I said, Father God, I'm a new covenant believer. I'm being led by the Spirit as I pursue you through Yeshua. And yet I'm feeling that this verse that I just read in Deuteronomy 10:12 is really speaking to me, and that you're speaking to me from it. I said, Father, if you want me to take a hold of this verse with the teeth of faith and really delve into this, I ask you to confirm it to me. So what I sometimes do, and obviously the Lord is not obligated to speak to me this way. He does sometimes, at other times he doesn't. But oftentimes I'll ask him, Lord, if you want to say something to me, I'm just going to open up the Bible and I ask you, Lord, just to speak to me through it. I'm just going to open up randomly. Again, not every time I open up the Bible after praying that prayer do I open up to a passage of scripture that I feel was from the Lord. But once again, sometimes it happens. And so I prayed that prayer, Lord, I just feel that this verse, Deuteronomy 10:12, that you're really wanting to impart something here to me from it. So I'm going to open up the scriptures, and if you're really wanting me to take a hold of this verse and dwell deep into it and flow down the river of this word for a while, let me open up to a scripture that will confirm it to me. So, beloved, I kid you not, I open up to the Bible just looking for a confirmation that God was speaking to me from Deuteronomy 10:12 very specifically. What do? I open up the Bible, and it opens up, listen, to Deuteronomy 10:12. So the Lord absolutely was confirming to me, yes, I want you to take hold of this verse for your life right now. So it was that foundation that led me first to study it for myself, and now to relay that unto you today. Again, I want to take a step back. Beloved, we are New Testament believers saved by grace through faith, but the law of God contains a self-revelation of who he is, and there's still prophetic application for our life today. With that said, let's read it again. Moses is speaking here. He's talking to the Lord. And Moses said in verse 11, then the Lord said to me, arise, proceed on your journey ahead of the people, that they may go in and possess the land.

0: which I swore to the fathers to give them. Now, Israel, what does the Lord your God require from you but to fear the Lord your God, to walk in all his ways and love him, and to serve the Lord your God with all your heart and with all your soul? There is weight, beloved ones, on the Torah. There is weight in the first five books of our Bible, Genesis, Exodus, Leviticus, Numbers, and Deuteronomy, that the church calls the Pentateuch or the Old Testament, and the Jewish people call the Torah. There is weight on this portion of the Word of God. It is extremely weighty. And when I read the Torah, I am struck with the authority of the Lord in the Torah. And as I read Deuteronomy 10:12, I felt the authority of God gushing into my soul. And the Lord is releasing to you and I right now a revelation as to setting the course of our life. You know, as we're looking at this verse right here, I want you to notice that when the Lord is saying to his people through Moses, "What am I asking of you?" This is the question that's being asked in Deuteronomy 10:12. God is inspiring Moses to relay to Israel the question that God is asking. What is God asking of Israel? And what is he asking of you and I today? Listen again how the verse begins. Now, Israel, and we're the Israel of God, church. We haven't replaced Israel. We're not national Israel. But the scripture says that when we receive Messiah Yeshua, we're grafted into the commonwealth of Israel. And in the spiritual sense, the church is the Israel of God. Again, not replacing national Israel, but we've been grafted into the covenant that began with the founder of the Jewish people, Abraham. Listen again, I'm just trying to stress the point that this applies to you. Now, Israel, what does the Lord your God require from you? And then God begins to speak through Moses to tell the Jewish people and to tell now, you and I today, what he's requiring of us. What he's looking for from us, what he wants from our lives. He's looking for us to relate to him in such a way that we're aligned with the Spirit. Now, Israel, what does the Lord your God require from you? Notice the first thing that the Lord says, but to fear the Lord your God. Let's take a step back. God is wanting us to respond to him. We're not robots. We've been given a will. We have to choose to come into alignment with him. Now consider that with this paradigm. We focus so much on the grace of God that sometimes we lose perspective of the fact that we're to fear God. We are so much about God's grace that sometimes we don't have a recognition that the fear of the Lord is not in opposition to the grace that God gives us. The Bible tells us that the beginning of wisdom is the fear of the Lord. The scripture says that the fear of the Lord is clean and it converts the soul. So many times people today, all they talk about is how God loves me. They make Jesus their buddy, and they have no sensitivity to the fact that God is holy and awesome, and we need to fear him. Some people say that the fear of the Lord is just respecting God, that the fear of the Lord is just reverencing him. And yes, the fear of the Lord is respect. The fear of the Lord is reverence. But beloved, beyond that, the fear of the Lord is what the scripture says it is. It's the fear of the Lord. When Isaiah saw the Lord, he fell on his face. When John saw the Lord, he fell on his face. Beloved ones, the fear of the Lord is healthy. I'm not talking about fear that cripples, but I'm talking about the fear that recognizes that we stand before the Eternal One. That we are so insignificant in size compared to him. That we stand before the one that knows everything, that's all powerful, that has no beginning, that has no end. And the right response to that is to fear him. Jesus said. I'm going to say it again. Jesus said that we're not to fear man that can kill the body, but rather Jesus said we should fear him that's able to destroy both soul and body in hell. This is the real fear of God. There's consequences for sinning. There's consequences, beloved, of rejecting God. And the consequences of sin, beloved, involves the fear of the Lord. I know as a believer, I'm fearful of sinning because I know if I sin, without recognition of God's presence, God will bring judgment and discipline into my life. Now, when I speak of judgment, I'm not speaking of wrath, but I'm talking about God disciplining those that He loves. That's His judgment for the believer. And the consequences of being judged by the Lord, even though the purpose of it is out of His love, but the consequences could be very painful to those beloved who He has to judge through discipline.
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2: 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I gave my life to Jesus. You were the reason I did.
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0: We should fear the Lord. The fear of the Lord keeps us on the right path. That's why it's a healthy thing for children to have a healthy fear of their parents. They know their parents love them, but they also know that if they step out of line, there's going to be consequences, and the consequences will hurt. I wonder how much the church today has lost the fear of the Lord. And when God says, "What am I requiring of you, Israel?" And remember, church, once again, you and I are part of the spiritual Israel. What is the Lord requiring? The first thing, beloved, is we need to have a healthy fear of Him. This doesn't wash away the fact that we know that He loves us. We know He loves us. Again, knowing that God loves us and fearing Him are not two different things that are not related. They're part of the same thing. They're part of how to be rightly related to Hashem, our Creator. So I want you to hear today, as I was praying to the Lord, is Deuteronomy 10:12 for me today? Beloved, the Lord specifically answered. So when I open up the Bible, I just open it up randomly. I didn't try to open it up to any specific spot. When I opened it, it just opened up, and it was on Deuteronomy 10:12. God was saying, yes, I want you to dig into this. I want you to eat this word. I want you to consider the relevancy of it for your life today. And I believe that the Lord also did it, church, so that I could deliver this word to you. God wants you and I to fear Him. In fact, He requires it. We need to walk before Him, beloved, with reverential fear. Again, not that it cripples us, not that it stops us from realizing how much that He loves us, but we need to recognize how awesome and powerful He is. That's why the Scripture says, the beginning of wisdom is the fear of the Lord. Let's continue on. Now, Israel, what does the Lord your God require from you? But to fear the Lord your God, listen now, to walk in His ways. What does it mean to walk in the ways of the Lord? Number one, to walk in the ways of the Lord, beloved ones, requires spiritual sensitivity. We have to have a sensitivity that we're receiving through divine intuition, through revelation of the Spirit, and through the written Word of God. We receive what we need, listen now, to understand His ways so that we can walk in them. We understand sin. The Bible tells us that as we mature in life, as we mature in our walk with the Lord, we're able to discern the difference between good and evil. We acquire divine sensitivity. We acquire an ability to recognize when we're in the Spirit and when we're not in the Spirit. When we're abiding in Yeshua and when we're not abiding in Yeshua. We get trained in righteousness, and as we're being trained in righteousness, we more and more, listen now, walk in His ways. Remember, that's what the verse says. What does the Lord require of you? Number one, to fear Him. Secondly, listen, to walk in all His ways. As we read the Word of God, as we surrender to the Spirit of God, we learn how to practice humility. We learn how to guard our tongue from speaking that which is displeasing to the Lord. Sometimes people don't recognize that even though they may not be cursing, their speech can still be displeasing to the Lord because it's just empty. It's just empty words. Jesus said, be careful what you're saying because you'll be judged for every empty word. God wants to teach us how to train our tongue. This has to do, once again, with walking in His ways. James told us that the tongue is like the rudder of a huge ship. The rudder is just a very small portion of the ship, and yet depending on what direction that rudder is pointed, it controls the trajectory, the direction of that entire ship. And so it is, beloved, when it comes to walking in the ways of the Lord, our tongue has to be tamed. Not only in what we don't say, but in what we do say. Is what we're saying releasing life? Is our tongue being used to minister and to build life into the body and to release a witness into the world? Are we walking in the way of the Lord with our tongue? Or are we speaking about things that have no value and sometimes worse yet, agreeing with darkness by getting into criticism, accusation, negativity, judgment, etc.? Beloved, walking in the ways of the Lord involves learning how to be giving people, not being stingy people, but giving people. Maybe some of you have had this experience. There's been a few times in my life where I have heard in the night heavenly music. It doesn't happen often. It's happened probably less than 10 times in my life. But a few times in my life, in my sleep, I've heard the most beautiful music I've ever heard before. I mean, it wasn't from this world. It was music that was coming to me from the atmosphere of heaven. But only one time, I've heard that, and I said happen, you know, several times, not many, but several. But only one time when I heard the heavenly music were there words with it. All the other times, it was just the music. But one time when I heard the music, there were words with it. And there were two phrases with the music. I'm not going to give you one of the phrases because that's for another time. But one of the phrases I will speak right now because it applies to what we're talking about. We're talking about being giving people. And as the heavenly music was playing, I was actually ministering in Zambia at the time. It was in the middle of the night. As the heavenly music came to me, there was a phrase that was being sung with the music. And the phrase that was being sung with the music, beloved church, was, listen now, take out the decimal point. In other words, if you have $30, you take out the decimal point and the 30 becomes 3,000. If it's $50, you take out the decimal point, it becomes 5,000. So the Lord was telling me, listen, I want you to give big. I want you to love big. I want you to be a big giver. I want you to be a big lover. I want you to take out the decimal point. I want you to be a giving person. I want you to be a person that sacrifices of yourself, that gives, because God says that He's a God of love, and by nature, love has to give. God so loved the world that He gave His only begotten Son. We're talking, church, about walking in the ways of the Lord. And one of the ways we walk in the ways of the Lord is by the giving of ourselves. God wants us to be big givers, big lovers, big building people up. Remember, Jesus said, greater love hath no man than this, that a man lay down his life for his friends. That's giving. We're talking about walking in the ways of the Lord. The Lord is wanting us to fear Him, and the Lord is wanting us to walk in His ways. And sometimes the one leads to the other. Sometimes we fear the Lord, and because we fear the Lord, we walk in His ways. We might not want to do something. We might not want to give. But because we fear the Lord, we step out and give. Maybe it's just making that phone call to somebody. We don't feel like making that phone call. We're just tired. But with the Holy Spirit's been speaking to us, I want you to reach out and call that person. Because we love God, and because we fear Him, we do what we don't feel like doing, and we obey Him. And so, beloved ones, as we close today, I want you to understand that the revelation that's proceeding from my mouth right now, although it's from the Torah, although it's from part of what we call the Old Testament, it is for you and I today. Once again, Jesus said, don't think I've come to abolish the law and the prophets. I've not come to abolish, but fulfill. And then He went on to say, and every one that teaches the principles of how to live out of the laws and the prophets, he said, will become greatest in the kingdom of God. Jesus wants us to understand the self-revelation of his Father that's contained in the Torah. And beloved, that's what we're doing here today. Father, I bless everyone that is listening to this broadcast. Father God, we love you. We want to fear you, God, with a holy fear. And we want to walk in your ways because, Daddy, we want to be pleasing to you. And we're so thankful that you chose us. We love you today, Daddy, in Jesus' name. I want to read for you the book of Deuteronomy. We call it in Hebrew, Devarim. I'm going to the 14th chapter. I'm going to be reading from the 22nd and the 23rd verse. Hear the word of God. The Lord is speaking here and he says, "You shall surely tithe all the produce from what you sow, which comes out of the field every year." And then he continues at the last part of the next verse, he says, "so that you might learn to fear the Lord your God always." Do you know that fearing the Lord, as we study today, is related to tithing? Because when we tithe, we're giving God the respect he deserves by declaring that we believe that everything that we have comes from him. And beyond that, the Lord said, the tithe is his. So we're just really giving back to God what's already his to begin with. We're just cooperating with him. Beloved, if you want to put today's teaching into practice in your life, if you're not tithing, do so. And God promised he would bless you for it.
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0: Blessings trump curses. And in the book of Numbers chapter 6, we find the Aaronic blessing that God commanded Moses' brother Aaron, the high priest, to speak over the children of Israel. There's power in blessing, beloved ones. So take part in receiving Father's blessing upon your life today. The Lord bless you and keep you. The Lord make his face shine on you and be gracious to you. The Lord lift you up with his countenance. And the Lord give you, beloved one, his peace. And now in Hebrew.

0: bless you, and shalom.
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9: With SRN News, I'm Jason Walker. President Trump says a deal to end the war with Iran is, in his words, largely negotiated. Here's Bob Agnew.
10: The president made the announcement Saturday on social media after phone calls with Israel and other allies in the region. He said he had spoken with the leaders from Saudi Arabia, the United Arab Emirates, Qatar, Pakistan, Turkey, Egypt, Jordan, and Bahrain, in addition to the Jewish state. Details were scarce, but the president noted that the deal includes reopening of the Strait of Hormuz. Bob Agnew reporting.
9: It has been a rough and bloody weekend in Ukraine. Russia using a powerful hypersonic Oryshnik ballistic missile in a mass attack on Kyiv. Officials say at least four people killed in that attack, and right now they're still looking for bodies. More than 100 have been hurt. This is SRN News.
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8: and I have the living Word of God. And as sure as He kept His promise to Joseph, He will keep His promises to us. Will we have heartache, problems, difficulties, pain, trials? Yes. That's not the issue. The issue is, how do we respond? When we keep our focus on God, we will not blame God. We'll not blame others. And we will be able to have the same impact in the lives of other people that Joseph did. What is your focus on?
12: Keep your focus on God. Dr. Stanley's message says that's the most important truth to learn from Joseph's life. Welcome to In Touch, the teaching ministry of Dr. Charles Stanley. Our previous message in the In Step with God series laid the groundwork for our study. Today, we'll pick up the story with Joseph in an Egyptian jail as we learn how to keep our eyes on God through times of trial.
8: One of the most precious lessons I learned as a result of simply reading the biblical characters, how they live their lives, their failures, and all the rest. And some of those are like Joseph and David, Daniel, and a few others. But I found something in the life of Joseph that absolutely strengthened me and has been a part of that strength all these years. And if you ask him, do you believe in the one true God? Yes. Well, what's your evidence? Your brothers hated you. They threw you in a pit to die. You got sold in the caravan. You did your best in Potiphar's household, and now you're in jail. On what basis do you believe this God? Because he kept his focus upon God, not upon his circumstances. One of the things that gets us in trouble, causes us to wobble in our faith, causes oftentimes for us to have more difficulty than we would have had if we had kept our focus on God. Remember, he didn't have a Bible. He had the truth of God in that dream. And the promise of God, plus what he had, was the testimony of his father, how God had spoken to him. And listen, he had to keep being reminded of the fact, if God spoke to his father in that dream, and his father believed that, then why should he doubt it if God would speak to him, whatever that dream may be? And so here he is now in jail. And then something else happens. Because we come to the next phase of his life, still difficulty, pain, suffering, disappointment in lots of ways. And so Pharaoh's cupbearer who serves him and his baker who bakes for him, they got thrown in jail. Then one night, both of them, the baker and the cupbearer, have a dream. And so the scripture says that he could tell that that something had happened because they were so down. He could tell something was happening, and so he asked them what was going on. And they were dejected, the Bible says. Then they said to him, "We've had a dream, and there's no one to interpret it." Then Joseph said to them, "Do not interpretations belong to God?" He's always got his focus on God. Always. Whether he's in jail, in Potiphar's house, his focus is always on God. Does not God interpret dreams? And so they said, well, hear the dreams. Here's what the cupbearer said. He said, "I had this dream. And there was a vine and three branches, and it was budding. The blossoms came out. Clusters produced ripe grapes. Now, Pharaoh's cup was in my hand, so I took the grapes and squeezed them into Pharaoh's cup, and I put the cup into Pharaoh's hands." Joseph said, "I can tell you what's going to happen. 3 days, you're going to be restored to your position before Pharaoh." Chief baker saw that he had interpreted favorably. He said to Joseph, "I also saw in my dream, and behold, there were three baskets and white bread on my head. And in the top basket, there were some of all sorts of baked goods for Pharaoh, and the birds came eating them out of the basket on my head." Then Joseph Anderson said, "This is its interpretation. 3 days, Pharaoh is going to hang you." Here's what happened. 3 days, Pharaoh restored the cupbearer, and he hanged the baker. But here's what Joseph said to him. He said now to the cupbearer, he said, "Look, when you stand before Pharaoh, would you do me the kindness of reminding Pharaoh that I'm here, that I came here and not because I deserved it, but because I was framed. Would you please do that? And I'm sure he said, I will. So, a few days went by, a few weeks went by, a few months went by, and the scripture says, yet the chief cupbearer did not remember Joseph and forgot him. And then the scripture says, now it happened at the end of 2 full years that Pharaoh had a dream, and behold, he was standing by the Nile. So we know that he was in jail probably 3 years or more. Remember, he was only 17 when this started. And now 17, 18, 19, 20, 21, 23, 25, whatever it might be. And so he's in jail probably a pretty good while. Forgotten. Then the scripture says, the next phase of his trials, it happened at the end of these 2 full years that Pharaoh had a dream. He was standing by the Nile River. Now, the Nile River was life to Egypt because that's where they got their water. That's how their crops were taken care of as far as all the moisture that they needed because it overflowed. And so he was standing by the Nile. This is what he dreamed. And 7 very fat cows came out. And then 7 very lean cows came out. And the lean ones ate the fat ones. Then he had a second dream right after that. And let's say that, for example, there were seven ears of grain came up, and they were plump and good. 7 lean ones came up and ate the plump ones. So the next thing that's going on here is that Joseph is in jail, and the scripture says they told him he was going to meet Pharaoh. He comes to Pharaoh, and Pharaoh says, I hear that you can interpret dreams. And I love this passage because I want you to hear and watch how Joseph responded. He said, as he stood before him, Joseph then answered Pharaoh, it is not in me, God, that is Jehovah, which they knew nothing about, Jehovah God. Jehovah, the one true God, will give Pharaoh a favorable answer. Well, of course, he begins to listen to the dreams, and then this is what Joseph said. Now, Joseph said to Pharaoh, Pharaoh's dreams are one and the same. God, Jehovah God, has told the Pharaoh what he's about to do. And the 7 good cows are 7 years. The 7 good ears are 7 years. The dreams are one and the same. The 7 lean and ugly cows came up after them are 7 years, and the 7 thin ears of corn, scorched earth, east wind, 7 years of famine. So, it is as I have spoken to Pharaoh, God has shown to Pharaoh what he's about to do. Behold, the 7 years of great abundance are coming in all the land of Egypt. After them, 7 years of famine will come, and all the abundance will be forgotten in the land of Egypt, and the famine will ravage the land. So the abundance will be unknown to the land because of that subsequent famine, for it will be very severe. Now, as for the repeating of the dream to Pharaoh twice, it means that the matter is determined by God, the one true God, and God will quickly bring it about. Now let Pharaoh look for a man discerning and wise and set him over the land of Egypt. Let Pharaoh take action that would bring about all this. And so when he had said that, then Pharaoh said to his servants, can we find a man like this in whom is a divine spirit? So Pharaoh said to Joseph, since God, your God, has informed you of all this, there is no one so discerning and wise as you are. You shall be over my house, and according to your command, all my people shall do homage. Only in the throne I will be greater than you. Pharaoh said to Joseph, see, I have set you over the land of Egypt. This is unspeakable. This is a Hebrew slave. Now riding in the second chariot to Pharaoh, now in charge of every single thing in the land of Egypt, the awesome civilization of Egypt, and a Hebrew slave is now in charge of all of it, only second to Pharaoh himself. All he's done since his age of 17 is go through one trial after the other. But God gave him a dream. His father had taught him to believe the dreams that God gives you and that God keeps his promise. He kept believing what God had told him. Today, you not only need dreams, we have the Word of God. And when God speaks to your heart through His Word, you and I are to believe what He says. The Spirit of God knows how to bear witness to your spirit and my spirit. This is God's message to you. And this is why sometime when you read the Bible, God begins to speak to your heart. You know He's speaking to your heart. I don't mean saying, okay, God, speak. That's not the way He operates. He prepares our heart before He speaks to us. Now, with that in mind, the 42nd chapter begins, and I want you to look at this. I want you to think about this as a parent, and I want you to think about this as maybe a child, a teenager. 42nd chapter, back up in Canaan, back up in his homeland, and back at his home place. Now, chapter 42, verse 1. Now, Jacob saw that there was grain in Egypt, and Jacob said to his son, "Why are you staring at one another? What are you doing sitting here just looking at each other? Why don't you get up and go down to Egypt because there is grain? We have the money. Go down to Egypt and get us something to eat." So I'm going to abbreviate some of this next part. So they go to Egypt. And the scripture says that when Joseph saw his brothers, he recognized them, but he disguised himself to them and spoke to them harshly. He said to them, "You know, where have you come from?" Because he knew. And they said, "From the land of Canaan to buy food." But Joseph recognized the brothers, although they didn't recognize him. And Joseph remembered the dreams which he had about them and said to them, "You're spies." So he accuses them of being spies and throws them in jail. But now this is a trial in Joseph's life, though. Throws them in jail. Now they're guilty. They know they're guilty. And through these next few chapters, they keep talking about their own guilt. And Reuben says to him, "Didn't I tell you what was going to happen to us as a result of that?" In verse 22, Reuben answered to them, "Did I tell you, do not sin against this boy?" And you would not listen. Now comes the reckoning for his blood. So, finally, he lets him out of jail, sends him back. And what goes on here in the next few chapters is back and forth, back and forth. He sends him. He wants to see his younger brother, Benjamin. He holds Simon as his refuge and back and forth. So finally, if you'll move on over to the 45th chapter, they come back. And then Joseph could not control himself before all those who stood by him. And he cried, "Have everyone go out from me." So there was no man with him when Joseph made himself known to his brothers. He wept so loudly that the Egyptians heard it, and the household of Pharaoh heard it. Then Joseph said to his brothers, "I am Joseph. Is my father still alive?" But his brothers could not even answer him. They were so dismayed at his presence. Then he said to them, "Please come closer." They came closer, and he said, "I am your brother, Joseph, whom you sold into Egypt. Now do not be grieved or angry with yourselves because you sold me here, for God sent me before you to preserve me." His focus is always on God. And so he comes down, and Pharaoh gives them the finest land, the land of Goshen, that's very, very fertile. And so that's where they settle. And you recall that's there where they are for 400 years. And so Ramesses, who is the Pharaoh of that time, favored him, gave them everything they needed, said, "We're going to take care of your family." And Jacob dies. And what I want you to notice is these brothers are still up to their conniving. They haven't changed one bit. So listen to this. When Joseph's brothers saw that their father was dead, they said, "What if Joseph bears a grudge and against us and pays us back in full for all the wrongs which we did to him?" Listen to Joseph's response to that. He says, "Joseph wept when they spoke to him, and then the brothers also came and fell down before him and said, 'Behold, we're your servants.'" Remember what he dreamed? "One day you will bow down before me." And so they fell down before him and said, "We're your servants." But Joseph said to them, "Do not be afraid, for I am in God's place. As for you, you meant evil against me, for God meant it for good, in order to bring about this present result, to preserve many people alive." There's nothing of unforgiveness in Joseph at all. He had his focus on God, and he began to realize earlier that God was in charge of his life, and what God had promised him, God was going to make come to pass. Now listen, there was not a single thing he could do. He was nothing more than a Hebrew slave. And he became head of Potiphar's household. And now he is second only to Pharaoh. And so there was no anger, no bitterness, no resentful. He could have had them all killed and Pharaoh would have approved. But he did not. And the pain in his heart and life was that his brothers had treated him that way when he didn't deserve it. Sold him into slavery in Egypt. And yet he had forgiven them. He didn't have any of that in his heart. And now here they are scared to death. And what is he saying? He's saying, look, you think you did this. God brought me down here to save not only you, but other nations of the earth. And I love that phrase when he says, do not be afraid, for I am in God's place. And as for you, you meant evil against me, but God meant it for good in order to bring about this present result to preserve many people alive. Now let me ask you this morning this. Where is your focus? Is your focus on finances? Is your focus on relationships? What are you focused on? That is, what's uppermost in your thinking? Not what's happening to you, not what you don't have, but what is the point of focus in your life? It should be nothing less and nothing other than Almighty God. He's given us the promises that when he saves us, he'll take care of us. He'll meet our needs and he'll guide us. He didn't say he wouldn't take us through heartache, pain, and trouble, but he says, I will be with you. He had a dream and the promise of God and the experiences of his father to back him up. You and I have the living word of God. And as sure as he kept his promise to Joseph, he will keep his promises to us. Well, we have heartache, problems, difficulties, pain, trials? Yes. That's not the issue. The issue is, how do we respond? When we keep our focus on God, we will not blame God. We'll not blame others. And we will be able to have the same impact in the lives of other people that Joseph did. When you set your focus on God, that means you really and truly believe what the Bible says, what he'll do and who he is. When you set your focus on God, your fears will dwindle. Your sense of need will begin to dwindle. God will begin to make himself known to you in ways that you've never known before. Things about God that you've doubted, he will make so very clear. Focusing on God is what his desire is for us. Then that intimate relationship, that personal intimacy with us, will become reality in our life. And you'll be able to say with Joseph, no matter where you are in life, I'm in God's place. And the most powerful, safe, profitable place in the world to be at any time, at any moment, in any circumstances, is in God's place. Amen.
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8: And you'll remember the scripture in John chapter 8, the woman who was thrown in the presence of Jesus. She was accused of being an adulteress, and they were going to stone her. And Jesus asked the question, which one of you is without sin among you? And you'll recall they all walked away. Then he said to her, where are your accusers? And she said, they're gone. And Jesus said, neither do I condemn you. He said, go and sin no more. He set her free by his awesome forgiving power. Now, you and I might ask the question, how does all this work? So let me explain that briefly. When Jesus came into this world, he came into this world for the purpose of dying on the cross. When he died on the cross, the shedding of his blood was God's payment for all of our sins. So that what happened at the cross is he paid our sin debt in full. That is, he made it possible for you and me to live without the penalty of sin and to live, listen, above the power of sin in our life. So that when a person receives Jesus Christ as their personal Savior, there is no more condemnation, the Bible says in Romans chapter 8 and verse 1. Because you see, we have the gift of eternal life. Now, when you and I recognize we have the gift of eternal life, we begin to live out our life, sin is still all around us. And then we have to make a decision whether we want to live in sin or live outside of it. It doesn't mean that you'll never sin, but committing a sin here and there and we confess it and God forgives us, that's one thing. Living a lifestyle of disobedience, living a lifestyle of sin is living a lifestyle of slavery. And Jesus said, I've come to set you free. That is free from the power of sin in your life. Because when you receive him as your personal Savior, the Holy Spirit comes into your life to enable us to identify sin, enable us to love the Lord God, and enable us to say no to those things that tempt us and try us. You say, well, how does that work in my life? Well, remember this, it isn't just your effort. It isn't just the decision you make. First of all, we have to confess the fact there is sin in my life. And you see, many people who say, oh, I could stop this if I wanted to. I can quit that. That's not enslaving me. The truth is, it is. And how does that freedom come into your life? By confessing that you are enslaved by that sin. And believing in your heart that when Jesus Christ died on the cross, that death at the cross made it possible for us to live above this sin. But believing it is one thing. It is the surrender of our life. You and I cannot live a sinless life. That's not going to happen because we have something within us, that old propensity to sin, it's still there. But we don't have to yield to it, and we don't have to become a slave or remain a slave to sin. Once we believe that Jesus Christ has saved us from our sin, then we claim his victory. We ask the Lord to forgive us, to cleanse us, and to claim that victory. And the claiming of that victory, listen, is intermingled with the Word of God. Because as you and I read the Scriptures, what happens? We're continually reminded that Jesus came to set us free. We're continually reminded of his power within our life. And Paul says in many verses, speaking of the power of God within us, we are now free. He says, therefore, there is no condemnation to those who are in Christ Jesus. And so, when you and I trust him as our personal Savior, he forgives us of all of our sin. When we surrender our life to him, he assumes the responsibility for enabling us to live a life of obedience and righteousness. It is knowing the truth. What truth? It is knowing this truth of who Jesus is, of what he did at the cross, and what he's made available to us. Knowing that truth and choosing to walk in obedience to the will of God will set you free from sin and any form of slavery.
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9: With SRN News, I'm Jason Walker. Secret Service investigating that fatal shooting incident near the White House. Officials say a man opened fire near a White House security checkpoint and was promptly shot and killed by agents. An innocent bystander was wounded. Russia blasting Kyiv over the weekend. Massive bombing there, killing at least 4 people and injuring more than 100. A suicide bomber in Pakistan has killed 23 people, nearly 80 wounded in that effort. Authorities say the United States is close to a deal with Iran to end the war. President Trump says negotiations are proceeding constructively. At the same time, an official says the agreement would see Iran give up its stockpile of enriched uranium. And in Minnesota, the probe continues into that healthcare fraud. SRN News.
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17: Denver forecast on this early Monday, Memorial Day. We wish you all a wonderful celebration in honor of our fallen heroes. Expect early sunshine with a 20% chance for showers and thunderstorms this afternoon, continuing through this evening. High temperatures today around 85. Lingering showers till about midnight tonight with low temperatures down to 55. For Tuesday, early sunshine with another round of showers and storms in the forecast. Breezy with highs in the low 80s. Lingering showers Tuesday night, lows down into the lower 50s. Wednesday, early sunshine with afternoon showers once again, highs in the mid-70s. I'm meteorologist Patrice Sutter.
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20: 60 degrees.
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3: Because you have left your what? First love. Sad to think about it. But the history of the Ephesian church is they left their first love and they went out of existence as a church. They went out of existence. There's got to be faith and love in balance. You know, the monks and the hermits had a loyalty to Christ which separated them from men to live in alone in a desert place contemplating faith. It was loveless faith. It never touched anybody. The heresy hunters of the Spanish Inquisition and other ages had a loyalty to their faith, which caused them to literally persecute anybody with a difference. Loveless faith. And I'm afraid there are some Christians in the churches today who are hateful and bitter and resentful of other Christians, and it's loveless faith, and I question, in as I would the cases I just illustrated, whether it's even genuine saving faith. The genuine is marked by love. In fact, I'll tell you something, folks. You can't love the Lord Jesus Christ, put your faith in Him, without loving the people that He loves. Do you get that? You can't love the Lord Jesus without loving the people He loves. I'll never forget my son one time was driving in a car and he leaned over to me and it was about a certain person. He said to me, I love so-and-so. And I did a double take. I didn't even know I knew him. I said to him, what do you mean you love so-and-so? He says, I love so-and-so. I said, why do you love so-and-so? He said, because I always hear you say you love him. And I love him too then. Well, that's right. If I love the Lord Jesus Christ, 1 John 5:1-2 says, if I love the Lord Jesus Christ, I will love those begotten by the Lord Jesus Christ. That's part of it. So he says, I commend you. And I pray for you, verse 16, I cease not to give thanks for you, making mention of you in my prayers. And then his prayer of thanks turns to a petition. And I pray, he says, verse 17, that the God of our Lord Jesus Christ, the Father of glory, may give to you the spirit of wisdom and revelation and the knowledge of Him, the eyes of your understanding being enlightened. Now stop right there. He says, man, I'm praying for you that you'll understand your riches in Christ. Warren Wiersbe has written a little book called Be Rich. And in there, he gives an interesting illustration about William Randolph Hearst, who was the late newspaper publisher. Hearst, at one point in his life, decided to invest a veritable fortune in the collecting of great pieces of art. And he was collecting them all over the world and storing them in warehouses in different places. And one day he read a description in one of his art books or magazines or whatever, a description of an incredibly valuable piece of art. And he determined that he had to have that piece of art. So he got his agent and he sent him all over the world to find it. No one knew where it was. That guy went all over the world to find that art treasure for William Randolph Hearst. Months and months went by, and finally the man came back and reported, Mr. Hearst, I found it. And with great joy, he said, where was it? He said, it was in your warehouse. You bought it years ago. Frantically searching for what he already possessed. Paul is praying here, Lord, deliver those Christians from frantically searching for what they already possess. Give them the spirit of wisdom and revelation and the knowledge of Him so that they will know what is theirs and that they'll be able to use it in the living of life. See? Let's face it, people. We do spend a lot of time messing around, chasing stuff we've got. We say, Lord, I need strength. And the Bible says you can do all things through Christ who already strengthens you. Lord, I need love. The love of Christ is shed abroad in your heart. Lord, I need grace. My grace is sufficient for you. Lord, I need peace in the situation. I already left you all my peace that passes understanding. What else is there? You see, Christians scrambling around begging for what they've got. What a waste. And the Bible says you should just ask for wisdom. If you lack wisdom, ask it. And wisdom is the sense not to keep asking for what you've got. See, the point is this. Paul says, God, the human mind,

0: not conceive of the riches of our position in Christ, so please God grant to them this understanding. Only the Spirit can search the deep things and reveal them to us. Such understanding is beyond the human mind, and God must enable us to understand. So he says that the God of our Lord Jesus Christ, the Father of glory. Oh, I love those titles. The God of our Lord Jesus Christ. That identifies it with him. After all, we're in Christ, right? And if we're in Christ, then he's our God too. And he's the Father of glory. That means the one who possesses all things. All glory is his. And so he prays to that God that he may give us the spirit of wisdom and revelation in the knowledge of him. Now, notice the word spirit. God grants us a spirit. It is an anarthrous construction, the Greek, no article, a spirit of wisdom and revelation. Now, people have discussed what spirit is this. Some people say it's the Holy Spirit, that God would grant us the Holy Spirit. But I don't think that's Paul's prayer, because every Christian already has a Holy Spirit, right? I don't think that's it. And besides that, it's not the Holy Spirit, it's a spirit. So I don't think it's the Holy Spirit. We don't need to ask for the Holy Spirit. We already have the Holy Spirit. Our body is a temple of the Holy Spirit, 1 Corinthians 6 says, and Romans 8, 9 says all Christians have the Holy Spirit. So that wouldn't be it. And others have said, no, it's the human spirit, that he would give us a spirit of wisdom and revelation. And he's talking about the human spirit. I don't think that's right either, because we already have a human spirit. The word pneuma, in which we get breath and air, and pneumatic, pneumonia, it's the Greek word, can be translated a lot of ways. And I think the way it should be translated here is as a disposition, an influence, or an attitude which governs the soul of someone. Let me illustrate this. It doesn't have to be the Holy Spirit or the human spirit. It can just be an attitude. For example, Jesus in the Sermon on the Mount said, blessed are the poor in what? Spirit. He wasn't talking about the Holy Spirit or the human spirit. He was talking about an attitude. Those were humble people. Now, when we see somebody who's sad, we say, oh, their spirit's sad. Or we see somebody really playing hard at some game, we say, that is spirited play. Or we see somebody really happy and we say, boy, he's in high spirits. And all we mean is an attitude, a disposition, an influence in thinking. And I believe that what Paul is saying is this, give them the fullness of an attitude of wisdom and revelation in the knowledge of him. Oh God, he says, let them know in their mind how much they possess in Christ. Give them a deep, rich, keen, strong, full understanding. Now, I would add to that, that I think the Holy Spirit and the human spirit are also both implied. And what Paul is praying is this, watch. God, send the Holy Spirit to work on the human spirit to create the right spirit of wisdom and revelation in the knowledge of him. Because it's the work of the Spirit. Only the Spirit can search the deep things of God. And by the way, the word revelation deals with the imparting of knowledge, and the word wisdom deals with the use of it. So he's saying, God, I'm just praying that the Holy Spirit will work on the human spirit to produce the spirit of wisdom and revelation. That is, that they will know their position and their resource, and that they will use it. See? Step out and use it. So he wants the believer to have a full, deep knowledge of God. Not intellectual, but something deeper than that. Something far deeper. And I'm telling you, people, I've said this for years and years, and I'll say it till I drop over. The Christian life is predicated on what you know. It's got to be revelation before it can be wisdom. You've got to receive it before you can use it. And that's why we spend our time teaching the Word of God. And so he prays that we would have the divine mind, that we would be able to do what he said to the Colossians, to set our affections on things above and not on things of the earth, to get our mind out of the gutter and onto the great, grandiose, marvelous magnificencies of God. And so Paul prays, God, it's not enough. It's not enough that I just tell them the facts. I pray for them that they would understand the imparting of truth and the use of it in the knowledge of him. You know, you have Christ. Do you know Christ? If you know Christ, do you really have this attitude of wisdom and revelation, this deep sense of knowing God's heart and God's mind? Now, Paul goes on to bring three specific things that he wants us to grasp, and we'll study those next time. Let's pray. It's so great, Father, to know that all the resources that are in Christ are granted to us by faith. Thank you, Father, for those who have come to faith in Jesus Christ, for those who know and love Him, everyone a part of your eternal plan. And some, Father, who haven't yet said yes, but you're calling them by your Spirit. They're part of the plan too. There's some of your people yet unborn. Bring them to yourself today. For those who are in the family, Father, help us to have a spirit of wisdom and revelation and the knowledge of Him, a spirit produced as the Holy Spirit works on our human spirit to give us comprehension beyond what is possible in the normal human mind, to know the deep things of God, and knowing them to be able to use them, that our position may be known, understood, and lived out. And we'll thank you in Jesus' name. Amen.
1: 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Thanks for starting your week with us. 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
11: The Hayward Unified School District will allow Child Evangelism Fellowship to set up a Good News After School Club at Park Elementary School. District officials had barred the ministry, but a demand letter from Liberty Council, a Christian legal group, prompted them to change their mind. Chairman Matt Staver says, quote, "The First Amendment does not allow for excluding a Christian club in a forum where other non-curricular programs are permitted." Michael Harrington reporting.
12: Survey from the Pew Research Center indicating majority of Americans, including many Democrats, are turning against the practice of letting males compete against females in sports activities. Leon Saper, a fellow at the Manhattan Institute, says President Trump's opposition to the LGBT agenda has given him a serious political edge. He says the president is putting Democrats in a very unfavorable position. This is SRN News.
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14: Would this describe you today?
15: You might be in a desert today, a dry time, a lonely time, feeling deserted by God. You may even be feeling deserted by others. These times of being alone get people really upset. You're in a posture right now, and you could be not even here, but watching online or on the radio today, and this is how you're thinking. I can't believe it. Nobody cares about me. I'm all alone here. Nobody calls me anymore. My friends at church, what kind of church is that? They don't even call me anymore. And you can almost hear heaven say, oh, slow down. I told them not to call you. Nobody's going to call you. And nobody's going to show up, God says, because this is time I've reserved for you and me. And your help isn't going to come from man. And your help isn't going to come from the church. Right now, I've got some deep work that I'm going to do in your life. And as soon as that deep work is complete, your phone's going to start to ring again.

0: obsessed with persecuting the church, and in a situation where if he would become a Christian, he would have to give up everything he had. Saul of Tarsus would probably not be one you'd expect to come to Christ, but he did. And that's the beauty of God's grace. He can turn even the worst of sinners, and no matter what the circumstances are around them, turn that person into a child of God. We'll hear a testimony of grace today on Abounding Grace. Welcome to the program. Pastor Ed Taylor is in the beginning stages of a study in Galatians. In chapter 1, we read the Apostle Paul's personal testimony.
1: Your testimony is powerful. We looked at this in depth in our study in Acts. You can look the studies up. But listen, your testimony is God's work in your life. You know why he's sharing portions of his testimony throughout this letter? It's because he's showing them what grace looks like. This is grace. But I don't understand, and I'm listening to them, and circumcision. No. Just remember my life. That's grace. A guy that, this is ironic, is it not? This is one of the ironic places in the Bible where Saul of Tarsus is on his way to Damascus to destroy the church and come against the Gentile believers. But as we'll see in a moment, it was those very Gentile believers that God was preparing Paul to reach. He had one motive, but God had a completely different motive. Notice, look at verse 15 now. But when it pleased God, who separated me from my mother's womb and called me through his grace, again, that, he met grace face to face, but grace was with him all along. From the moment he was conceived in his mother, from the moment of conception, when life begins in the womb. You know there's babies in the womb, right? Did you guys know that? Talk to me, church. It's a baby in the womb. A baby. A baby. And if you allow it to develop long enough, a baby will come out of the womb. And we'll even get the privilege of praying over it. A baby in my arms that was in the womb not too long ago. A different Bible study altogether for sure. But remember, it is a baby in the womb. And God has a plan for that baby in the womb. That's what he says here. When it pleased God who separated me from my mother's womb, the calling of God was upon Paul, Saul, before he ever even knew it. What was his call? Verse 16, to reveal his son in me, that I might preach him among the Gentiles. What do you mean, Paul? The Gentiles you were trying to kill? Drag out of the house? Yes. Yep. That was God's plan all along. I was so completely against his plan. But God didn't give up on me. He says, I didn't immediately confer with flesh and blood. That means he didn't look for the approval of man. He just did what God called him to do. Notice what happens. Nor did I go up to Jerusalem to those who were apostles before me, but I went to Arabia and returned again to Damascus. After 3 years, I went up to Jerusalem to see Peter and remained with him for a couple of weeks. But I saw none of the other apostles except James, the Lord's brother. Now concerning the things which I write to you, indeed before God, I do not lie. Afterward, I went into the regions of Syria and Cilicia, and I was unknown by face to the churches of Judea, which were in Christ. They were just hearing, he who formerly persecuted us now preaches the faith he once tried to destroy. And look at the end there. And they glorified God in me. No matter what your past is, no matter where you've been in, God's plan will be accomplished, and people, men and women, boys and girls, family, friends, co-workers, bosses will glorify God in you. They will see God's glory. What a great and marvelous change that happened in Saul. How important it is for you and me to seek the promotion of God and not ourselves. And give all glory to him because he shares his glory with no man. Paul says, I was a Jew's Jew until I met grace face to face. But really, the truth is, grace was there all along. From the moment I was conceived, God's grace was upon me. He knew exactly what he was going to do with my life. Separated from his mother's womb. He can look back on his life now, as many of us can look back on our life and go, oh, that's what God was doing. Oh, that's why God had me there. That's why I didn't get that job. That's why that person stepped out. All of these things start to make sense the farther along you are in the will of God. They don't make much sense in the moment. They're very frustrating and very hard. But now we see this is the work of God in us as we have been separated from our mother's womb. He looks back as far as he can, and he can see God's hand on his life. The calling of God was upon him before he was even a Christian murderer, creating havoc, even though he was sidetracked and distracted for a season. We even see this in the life of Jeremiah. Remember in Jeremiah 1, verse 4, it says, "The word of the Lord came to me, saying, before I formed you in the womb, I knew you. Before you were born, I sanctified you and ordained you a prophet to the nations." God's hand. And it's important that we remember that with our kids, that God's hand is upon our kids' lives. Even if today some of them are sidetracked and distracted, some of them are not walking with the Lord, not living for the Lord, we need to be praying for them. We need to be reaching out. We need to be bringing them to the throne room of grace to find help in time of need. Those prodigal kids, and you know, prodigal kids have all kinds of ages. They can be 16, they can be 60. Prodigal is prodigal. And we need to be praying for them. We need to have hope in their lives. We need not to be so caught off by their behavior, but rather taking their behavior to the Lord and going, God, you have a plan for this. You spoke a word into my life. I gave my son a word at his baptism. God, you know you're working in his life. Bring him home. Bring her home. It's a very exciting thing to know that even in the midst of, see, we have to stop talking to our kids all about their sin and start talking about God's calling in their life. Now, I'm not advocating you approve of sin. Don't misunderstand me. But some of these prodigal relationships, they're all just fighting and fighting and fighting and fighting and fighting about a person that doesn't want to listen to you and is just set to sin. So go let them sin and speak to the person that God's hand is upon. Speak to that little girl that you brought home from the hospital. Speak to that little boy you gave a word when you were praying for him at a baseball. Like, speak to the kids to draw out faith from them and remind them, like Paul, like Jeremiah, God has a plan for you even before you were in the womb. You can fight it. You can live a miserable life. But mom and dad, that's not what we want for you. We want you to come back. Can I get an amen on that? You need to change your mind. Otherwise, you'll be frustrated. You'll be angry. And the wrath of man does not produce the righteousness of God. Never, ever, ever. But let's step back one more. To me, this is a very exciting and motivating thing. Parents, as you look at your kids, your young kids, you look at your young kids, and when they're playing, you can think, while they're playing, God's hand is upon that kid's life. You can look at your kids when they're doing their homework, God's hand is upon. God has plans for that son. God has plans for that daughter. When they are playing ball, when they're out on the soccer field, when they are in gymnastics, whatever your kids are into, playing Roblox, I think that's the new thing. Did I say that right? Some of you older kids are playing that. Minecraft, whatever. When they're there, you have to remember God's hand is upon their life. God has a purpose for your kids. God has a calling upon their lives. He is already working in your kids' lives. Did you know that? Already working, preparing, fashioning, nurturing them in the direction that He's ordained. And He has promised to work all things together for the good, for those that are called, those that love God and called according to His purpose. Now, I do want to mention one thing. Having raised my kids into adulthood and having to think about all the mistakes I made, and I made plenty, Marie and I made way more than Marie, but together we made plenty of mistakes. I want to tell you something that's super important. Because as parents, you get easily caught up in the culture and you waste your energy and time not speaking to your kids and the calling of God upon their lives. And here's what I want to say. Parents, you have a singular purpose. You have one purpose with being entrusted with that child. One. And it's not what school and college they go to. It's not what career they have. It's not where they buy a house or who they marry or any of those things that are all important and have a place. That's not your singular purpose. Your singular purpose is not to make sure that they're at all the games and they do everything all the kids are doing and you're running around, running yourself ragged. You have one singular purpose. You ready? Get that kid to Jesus. That's the purpose. Get that kid to the cross. Bring that person to a place where they understand God's love. Did you hear when I prayed? I did a baby dedication last night as well. The whole stage filled with family. It's beautiful. It's wonderful. Two little girls this weekend. And I got these girls in my arms and I'm thinking about their future and I'm praying about their future. And what was I praying? I was like, when she comes to the place where she understands, let her believe, Lord. That's where she's headed. She may have a wonderful career. She may be a sports superstar. She may be in a variety of different places in this world. But those are all secondary as a parent to getting that kid to Jesus. But the exact opposite happens. I watch it all the time. Many times our offices are filled with parents who have chased after something else and forsaken their own kids. Caught up in the rat race of life and got to get ahead and got to make sure and got to push. Rather, the Lord wants you to lead them to the cross. He wants you to tell them about His love and His grace and His mercy. One of the things that we chose as parents with all of our kids, because, you know, Marie and I didn't start out in Christ. We were completely away from Jesus, especially even when our first child was born, as teenage parents. And after we got saved, one of the things that I made the choice to do with Marie is that we would tell our kids our story at age-appropriate levels. They need to know where they came from. They need to know their house. They need to know what a miracle Marie and I being married really is. It's a miracle. It's unbelievable, like unbelievable, like all the things that Paul says. I'm going through this study. I'm like, and you know, for me and even stuff I don't even know. It's a miracle. My kids need to know they live in a miracle house. They need to know that this family is a miracle. They need to know even the second kids, my son and daughter, like after Eddie was born to us in high school, my son and daughter, they need to know that if it wasn't for God, they probably wouldn't even be here because we wouldn't be together. It would have never happened. But God had a plan. He had a plan that our family would be. He had a plan that even when you're at the Red Sea and you don't know how you're going to make it, God can make a way where there is no way. He can do that work in your life. And it is the grace of God. So that why? Other people can glorify God through your life. I don't care what the story says today. If you turn to Him today, He'll begin to work in your life right away. And you want to be honest with those in your life because your kids, they have their own calling. You need to cultivate it, draw it out, nurture it, pray over it, discern their gifts, learn where they're strong and their weaknesses, love them, care for them. It's not transactional, it's relational. God has entrusted us with these kids, and we need to get them to the Lord. I mean, if you don't get them to the Lord, who's going to do it? You've been entrusted. And that goes to grandparents, great-grandparents, aunts and uncles. God uses us all. One more thing, and then we got to go. Well, two more things. I can't skip them. Very important. First of all, I want you to notice, instead of going for the approval of man, God takes Paul to the desert. Years of obscurity. Scholars and commentators disagree, you know, 6, 7, 10 years. It was a long time after Paul was saved before he started ministering. And God took him to a place of obscurity, to the desert, the Arabian desert. And in the Bible, the desert or the wilderness is often a picture, a place that God speaks of where there's isolation and loneliness and difficulty. I mean, it makes sense. It's arid and dry. You're all alone. But also in the Bible, the desert and the wilderness has been a place where God is used to give great instruction to the men that He's going to use. He's given a place of instruction for the men that God is going to use greatly. I mean, we think of Moses. You know, Moses spent a third of his life literally in the desert, a third of his life, to prepare him for the final stage of his life. I think of someone like John the Baptist, with such a strong announcement of Messiah. He had his years in the desert, eating locusts and honey, being alone. Jesus Himself had His moments in the desert. The 40 years or the 40 days of prayer and fasting, and then at the end there, the enemy himself, the devil, goes, "This is my shot." And he took a shot at Jesus and lost. Because you remember, Jesus taught us, man shall not live by bread alone, but by every word that proceeds from the mouth of God. You might be in a desert today, a dry time, a lonely time, feeling deserted by God. You may even be feeling deserted by others, and you're getting really upset. These times of being alone get people really upset. You're in a posture right now, and you could be not even here, but watching online or on the radio today, and this is how you're thinking. I can't believe it. Nobody cares about me. I'm all alone here. Nobody calls me anymore. My friends at church, what kind of church is that? They don't even call me anymore. And you can almost hear heaven say, oh, slow down. I told them not to call you. Nobody's going to call you. And nobody's going to show up, God says, because this is time I've reserved for you and me. And your help isn't going to come from man. And your help isn't going to come from the church. Right now, I've got some deep work that I'm going to do in your life. And as soon as that deep work is complete, your phone's going to start to ring again. But what happens, you destroy yourself. You destroy your credibility. You get mad at people. You start burning bridges and scorched earth. And the people that do want to help you, they had an impression to call you, but then the Lord said, don't do it. They literally got that. Don't call. Wait. I don't want to waste my friend. No, you wait. I'll give you permission until the work is done in you. How about this? You're in a desert dry season today, and you're bent out of shape in some way that you haven't gotten the calls, or you think people have deserted you and abandoned you, which I'm pretty sure they haven't, but God has never abandoned you. How about this? In that time, who are you calling? Well, wait a minute, I'm the one that needs the calls. No, no, who are you calling? You're sitting there all upset. I go, nobody's calling me. Who have you called? Last time I looked, those fancy phones you carry, they work both ways. You can receive calls, but you can also make calls. Why aren't you calling? I think I know. You're just caught up in yourself. You're very self-centered, nursing wounds and hurts, and you're in the desert, but you think you're alone and you're not. Paul was not alone. He was being prepared for future ministry because there would be a lot of other alone times in his life, you know. He would be alone a lot, even though he was surrounded by people. He also, in the wilderness, or at least going back home, I believe he spent many years, Syria, Cilicia, in that region. He just went back to work as a tent maker. And he was faithfully working as a tent maker. And I wonder, even in that season where he was doubting, what's God doing? What's happening? And many today doubt the calling of God on their life because you work a secular job. You don't work for the church. There is that aspiration. I know that I'm going to be doing the Lord's work when I work for a church. No, very few people work for churches. Very few people work for this church. We have a very small team because collaboratively we all do ministry together. And so the highest thing to attain is not to work for a church. The highest place to attain is to be faithful where you are. That no matter where your check comes from, whether your check is signed by United Airlines or Uber, whether you work for Amazon or the U.S. Army, you are in the full-time ministry right there. You just got a new job and they put you in that big room that we used to call the cube farm. Have you ever heard that? The cubicle farm where it's just cubicles as far as the eye can see. And here I am just sitting here in this cubicle. Nobody knows me. What am I doing here? You're there to reach the people that God brings to you. You are a minister of the gospel. So peek over sometimes and go, hey, bro, what's up over there? You know, and like, bring in donuts and buy coffee for people and be the church. You don't need to work for the church to be the church. You already are. Don't doubt God's call upon your life. Paul, he didn't need anybody to affirm it. He didn't need man. He didn't go for man to approve everything. He came to the place where he goes, I know God's called me. And I'm going to move forward. Now, this is the last thing that we have to say it in this chapter. And that's, there are men who believe they can call themselves pastors and leaders without the approval of men. And that's not what Paul's doing here. We don't have permission to determine our calling. We discover our calling. We don't determine it. You would think that a person would say, okay, if I'm going to be called to the ministry, then like somebody came to me and said, Pastor, I think I'm called to the ministry. Okay, the very first thing we're going to do is we're going to treat that brother or that sister like a tree. And we're going to look for fruit. What's been fruitful in their lives? Like, I think I'm the next pastor here in this church. bro, like, you haven't even picked up trash around here. Like, what do you makes you think you can be the next pastor? You haven't even served the people. You haven't even loved the people. You don't even know the people. And you kind of roll in and think you're going to, I'm going to go plant the church. Well, you haven't even done a little Bible study here at your own church. So there is the need for the elders and the leaders of the church that you're in, that you live in submission to see God's gifting in your life and lay hands. You can't take it upon yourself. You can't say, well, I'm a pastor and I don't care, God calls me. Yeah, but nobody sees that in your life, brother. Just you. And you're going to hurt a lot of people that way. Don't do that. Work within the framework of your ministry, of the church. And if there's fruit in your life, you'll see it. Pastor Jeff used to tell us, if you have a gift of teaching, then who are you teaching? Well, I'm teaching myself in the mirror. I'm doing really good in the mirror. No, who are you teaching? Who's following you? Who are you leading? Well, I don't know, Pastor. Well, then open up your home. Have people, if people come back, you probably have the gift of teaching. And that was one of the methodologies that God was showing me, that he was developing that gift of teaching in my life. So Paul did get, by the way, Paul did get the affirmation of the elders. You remember when it happened? Acts chapter 15. That's when it all happened. They dealt with this issue already. Gentiles, Jews, circumcision, they already dealt it. Acts 15, that's when he got the right hand of fellowship and the authority that says, yes, well, his ministry is valid. He was sent out in Acts 13 by the Holy Spirit and prayed over by the elders, but he was affirmed in Acts 15 when his message of grace was the message that was agreed upon in that church council.
2: 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Next time on Abounding Grace, Pastor Ed opens Galatians chapter 2, where Paul begins a defense of the gospel of grace he was preaching. This is

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11: With SRN News, I'm Rich Thomason in Washington. There is at least a glimmer of hope this morning for a deal to end the standoff between the U.S. and Iran.
12: This does appear to be the closest the two sides have come to some kind of deal to reopen the Strait of Hormuz. So markets have reacted accordingly, but it comes with some significant caveats. It's not clear exactly who will control the strait in peacetime. In any event, energy analysts also warn it'll take months for traffic to resume normally, not to mention restart oil production in the Gulf, as well as repair damaged energy facilities.
11: The BBC's Nick Marsh. Tens of thousands of people remain out of their homes in Orange County, California. There's ongoing concern about the risk of a catastrophic explosion, a threat posed by an overheated tank holding thousands of gallons of chemicals. This is SRN News.
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8: Denver forecast on this early Monday, Memorial Day. We wish you all a wonderful celebration in honor of our fallen heroes. Expect early sunshine with a 20% chance for showers and thunderstorms this afternoon, continuing through this evening. High temperatures today around 85. Lingering showers till about midnight tonight with low temperatures down to 55. For Tuesday, early sunshine with another round of showers and storms in the forecast. Breezy with highs in the low 80s. Lingering showers Tuesday night, lows down into the lower 50s. Wednesday, early sunshine with afternoon showers once again, highs in the mid-70s. I'm meteorologist Patrice Sutter.
13: Current temperature,
14: 60 degrees. 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

0: Thanks for joining us today for our Monday broadcast of Abiding in the Word with Dave Love, Senior Pastor of Calvary Castle Rock. 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
2: 1 Peter 3:7 says, "Husbands, likewise dwell with them," meaning wives, "with understanding, giving honor to the wife, as to the weaker vessel, as being heirs together to the grace of life, that your prayers may not be hindered." So again, this shows that we all have equal footing at the cross, and we're all heirs. We're all heirs to what God has for us. Now, you're passed over the firstborn to the Lord. How would they do this? Well, in case of an animal, it meant offering the firstborn as a sacrifice, of firstborn of those animals. So Numbers chapter 18, verse 17 tells us this: "But the firstborn of a cow, the firstborn of a sheep, or the firstborn of a goat, you shall not redeem. They are holy. You shall sprinkle their blood on the altar," meaning you're to sacrifice those animals. "And you shall sprinkle their blood on the altar, burn their fat as an offering made by fire for a sweet aroma to the Lord." These animals can be sacrificed. They're holy. The exception was donkey. That's the exception right there. The Israelites were allowed to use the donkey as a pack animal, riding for travel, a beast, a burden. They were not allowed to eat them. They were not allowed to offer them a sacrifice. God made talks about unclean animals and clean animals. Clean animals are acceptable for sacrifice. Unclean animals are not. Guess what? The donkey is an unclean animal, and it must be redeemed by a lamb, the blood of the lamb, or its neck is to be broken. Its neck is to be broken. Interesting. What about firstborn sons? Well, guess what? They somehow fall into the same category as donkey. Fascinating to me. Verse 13 tells us, "And all the firstborn of man among your sons you shall redeem." All firstborn sons are to be passed over to the Lord. The way that is done is they're redeemed by the blood of the lamb. And this comparison of man with a donkey is worth reflecting on, because donkeys are unclean. That tells us that man is unclean. Interesting. And so again, here's how we redeem a donkey, and this is how we redeem mankind: the blood of the lamb. The blood of the lamb. Interesting. That's a salvation by substitution is what we're shown here. That the donkey's price is man's price, okay? And it requires the blood of the lamb. And if you're not going to do that, guess what? Then the donkey's neck is going to be broken, killed. If you don't redeem the donkey with the blood, then the donkey is supposed to be killed. Titus 2:13 says this: "Looking for the blessed hope and glorious appearing of our great God and Savior Jesus Christ, who," Jesus Christ, "gave himself for us that he might redeem us from every lawless deed and purify for himself his own special people, zealous for good works." Jesus is our Redeemer. And to say that Jesus died in our place, that is what you're saying. He has redeemed me. He is one that paid the price for my sin. How? By his blood. That's how. And so if you're not going to accept him as your Redeemer, then you're going to perish like the donkey. In Numbers 18, verse 15, it says, "Everything that first opens the womb of all flesh, which they bring to the Lord, whether man or beast, shall be yours. Nevertheless, the firstborn of man you shall surely redeem, and the firstborn of unclean animals you shall redeem." How? Blood of the lamb. "And those redeemed of the devoted things you shall redeem with 1 month old, according to your valuation, for 5 shekels of silver, according to the shekel of the sanctuary, which is 20 gerahs." And so the place that they would bring these 5 shekels would be at the tabernacle, later on in the temple there in Jerusalem. This helps explain why Joseph and Mary, what they were doing when they took Jesus to Jerusalem. They took him to present him before the Lord. In Luke 2:22, it says, "Now when the days of her purification, according to the law of Moses, was completed, they brought him to Jerusalem to present him to the Lord, as is written in the law of the Lord, every male who opens the womb shall be called holy to the Lord." So Mary and Joseph were devout Jews. They obviously knew the law. Although Jesus did not need to be redeemed, It was the other way around for Jesus to fulfill the law. He's identifying with humanity by having his parents, Joseph and Mary, pay the 5 shekels of silver at the sanctuary, which was at that time the temple. The temple. So, again, redeeming, okay? You belong to God, he's saying. And because you belong to God, all the firstborn also belong to God. Jumping on the fact, he just talked to him about Passover and the Feast of Unleavened Bread and how God paid for you to be his. And so here's a way that you're going to now pay for your firstborns to be his, being redeemed by the blood of the Lamb and 5 shekels of silver. And so he goes on, he says here in Exodus 34, and none shall appear before me empty-handed. In the context of what is said here, 6 days you shall work, on the 7th day you shall rest. In plowing time and harvest time you shall rest. And you shall observe the feast of weeks, the first fruits of the wheat harvest, and the feast of ingathering at the year's end. And so this day of rest we've gone over in great detail. We went over the 4th commandment. We work for 6 days, and then we trust God that we can take a day of rest by resting in him, thanking him for coming alongside as we put our hands to the field of whatever work that God's given us, that God has given us the strength. And we believe that in those 6 days, God working with us in order to provide for our families, we take a day off in order to rest in him, trusting in him that the 6 days of work that we do will be enough to provide for our family. And it shows we're able to trust in him. Like I said, we went over this in great detail with the 4th commandment. You can go to our website. We did that in April of 2024. It was actually a 2-part series. So we went into that in great detail. So it's simply appropriate to honor the Creator by giving back to him what he gives so much to us, because he has blessed us so much with the work of our hands that we give back to him. Okay, we give back to him. In verse 22, it says, and you shall observe the feast of weeks, of the first fruits of the wheat harvest, and the feast of ingathering at the year's end. Feast of weeks is also called the feast of harvest. We saw that in Exodus 23:16, and the feast of harvest, the first fruits of your labors, which you have sown in the field. And so this feast is also known as the feast of first fruits. It's carefully timed when the grain first became ready for harvest. It was at this point, at early summer, at the very end of spring, early summer, that you would take a sheaf or a bundle of wheat, wave it before the Lord, giving it first to the Lord, knowing that the rest of the harvest is going to come in to be able to provide for you. And so again, this was done by faith in trusting the Lord. In Leviticus 23, verse 9, it says, and the Lord spoke to Moses, saying, speak to the children of Israel. Say to them, when you come into the land, which I give to you, why are you even able to harvest the land? Because God gave it to you. That right there should give you a thankful heart. Hey, I have land in order to which to plant and harvest. Yeah, because God brought you the land. I hear people all the time say that, well, you know, he's a self-made man. He pulled himself up by his own bootstraps. No, you didn't. Who gave you the very breath in your lungs? God did. In order for you to make that boastful claim, watch it. Pride comes before a fall. And so again, yeah, look at this great harvest in the land that God brought you. And so he goes on and says, reap its harvest, then you shall bring a sheaf of the first fruits of the harvest to the priest, and you shall wave the sheaf before the Lord to be accepted on your behalf. On the day after the Sabbath, the priest shall wave it. And so again, the Israelites were to count off 7 full weeks, and on the very next day, which is 50, 50 is the Greek word pente, and that's where Pentecost comes from, okay? And then we have the Feast of Ingathering. This feast was also connected to the harvest, except this comes at the end of summer, early fall. And so this is the feast that after all the crops were safely gathered in, at this point, we're told in Exodus 23:16, the Feast of Ingathering at the end of the year, when you've gathered in the fruit and labors from the field, they're going to have this huge celebration. And I love the fact that when it comes with God, when it comes to celebrating things of God, it always revolves around food. I love that, you know. And so God's into the potluck. God's into the barbecue. He's into, you know, it's kind of like our Thanksgiving. We're giving thanks to the Lord of all that he's done for us. And we have this huge feast, and it is to give thanks to the Lord, but it's also around food. And I love that. Absolutely love that. You know? And so this celebration lasts an entire week. After every stalk of grain has been threshed, every awl has been pressed, every grape has been squeezed. And during this time, they also made huts or booths out of sticks and branches and palm leaves. It's part of what is called the Feast of Booths or Feast of Tabernacles. Leviticus 23, you shall keep it as a feast of the Lord for 7 days in the year. It shall be a statute forever in your generations. You shall celebrate it in the 7 months. You shall dwell in these booths for 7 days. All who are native Israelites shall dwell in booths, that your generations may know that I have made the children of Israel dwell in booths when I brought them out of the land of Egypt. I am the Lord your God. And as he was bringing them out, and before he brought them to the promised land, they would camp out and they'd be able to see the stars above them. And it was their moment to realize we're out here camping. And what are we doing? We're relying on the Lord. We're relying on the Lord. And so in Deuteronomy 16:16, it says, 3 times a year, all your males shall appear before the Lord your God in the place where he chooses, at the Feast of Unleavened Bread, at the Feast of Weeks, the Feast of Tabernacle, which talks about all 7 of those feasts. They shall not appear before the Lord empty-handed. Every man shall give as he's able according to the blessings of the Lord your God, which he has given you. Meaning there are some people that are probably going to have more blessings in the production of their fields than others. And those who have more production, they're going to give more. All according to what God has given you and what you are able. And so people would come 3 times a year to these feasts, unleavened bread, harvest, and in gathering. And so by doing that, it was remind you how thankful you need to be of how what God has provided for you. Going back to Exodus 34, verse 23, 3 times in the year, all your men shall appear before the Lord God of Israel, for I will cast out the nations before you, enlarge your borders, neither will

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3: Leaven, which is yeast, as I've gone over several times already, is a metaphor, a picture of sin in the Bible. Therefore, it was forbidden to include any kind of blood sacrifice, because that blood sacrifice speaks of innocence. And you can't mix innocence with guilt or sin. Okay? Verse 26, the first of the first fruits of your land you shall not bring to the house of the Lord your God. You shall not boil a young goat in its mother's milk. Obviously. Okay, so I've taught on this before. You might not have been with us. You are to bring the first fruits of your land. You're supposed to bring it to the Lord, but you shall not boil a young goat in its mother's milk. Very strange thing to be said. It's said in two other places. It's said in Exodus 23:19 when we covered that. It's being said here. It's said again in Deuteronomy chapter 14, verse 21. But for those of you who weren't here, when I went over there back in Exodus 23, you know, 8 months ago, let me go over it again, okay? So this expression here, Maimonides, who is an ancient Jewish scholar, along with other ancient Near Eastern scholars, when they look at the customs of the ancient Near East, they would see that boiling a young goat in its mother's milk may have been part of a fertility rite practiced by the Canaanites. Remember, I've already mentioned, but it's mentioned time and time again, the Israelites were always warned, don't do what the heathens do. Don't do what the Canaanites did. Okay? Don't adopt their customs and practices. Leviticus 18:1 says, the Lord spoke to Moses saying, speak to the children of Israel, say to them, I am the Lord your God. According to the doings of the land of Egypt, where you dwelt, you shall not do. And according to the doings of the land of the Canaanites, where I'm bringing you, you shall not do, nor shall you walk in their ordinances. He says it again in Deuteronomy 12:29, when the Lord your God cuts off from before you the nations which you go to dispossess, okay, and you displace them and dwell in their land, take heed to yourself that you are not ensnared to follow them after they are destroyed from before you, and that you do not inquire after their gods, saying, how did these nations serve their gods? It could be that boiling a kid in its mother's milk is one of those ways that they worshiped their fertility gods. And they're going to say, I will do likewise. God's saying, don't do that. You shall not worship the Lord your God in that way. For every abomination of the Lord which he hates, they have done to their gods. For they burned even their sons and daughters in the fire of their gods. So don't even take away that they worship their false deities and bring and say, hey, Lord, this is how I'm going to worship you. No, don't do that. Don't do that. There are others who see this as one of the customs of the land. In that place of life, a mother's milk being used as an instrument of death. In other words, boiling a young goat in its mother's milk represents an act of cruelty or disrespect, as it takes the very substance intended, the mother's milk, to nurture and sustain life. Instead, they use it to kill the offspring. And so this could be seen as a violation of the natural order of things, and I see it as an actual message of the sanctity of life. So I see a very pro-life message here. The womb is supposed to nurture the baby, and the womb should not be an instrument of death. And so aborting the baby, in other words, you're using for what is supposed to be used for life, you're using it for death. And so I see a very pro-life message here. Now, the Jews would take this and they would say, okay, well, we want to make sure we don't accidentally, you know, cook a goat in its mother's milk. I don't know how you would accidentally do that. But the Jews were known for lifting up God's laws so high, which is a good thing, that they would put laws around the law. So you wouldn't accidentally violate that law, okay? So because of the Sabbath day, you're to do no work, they came up with something like 118 different ways of how you could break the Sabbath day. And so they're going, so we don't want anybody to accidentally do this. They can only walk

0: so far from their dwelling now. Okay. So they don't do any work. And here's the things that we say is work. You can't do this, can't do this, can't do this. There's all sorts of rules. So because they don't want you to accidentally break the Sabbath day. So they would put these hedges around the law. So for them, it was kind of like, okay, we don't want to accidentally cook a kid goat in its mother's milk. So we're going to look at this as we're going to separate all dairy from meat. What a bad idea. Cheeseburgers. Anyway, total bad idea. As a matter of fact, I can prove it's a bad idea. I can prove that God loves cheeseburgers. So in Genesis chapter 18, starting in verse 1, you can go there if you want to. I'll read it to you. But in Genesis 18, verse 1, the Lord, it says, then the Lord, L-O-R-D, all in capital letters, means Yahweh, means God, appeared to him, meaning Abraham, by the terebinth trees of Mamre, as he was sitting in the tent door in the heat of the day. He lifted his eyes, looked, and behold, three men. So he saw the Lord and two others. Three men were standing by him, and when he saw them, he ran from the tent door to meet them, bowed himself to the ground. And he says, my Lord, if I have now found favor in your sight, do not pass on by your servant. Please let a little water be brought, wash your feet, rest yourselves under the tree. I will bring a morsel of bread that you may refresh your hearts. After that, you may pass by, inasmuch as you have come to your servant. The word morsel there is a Hebrew word pat. It means piece or fragment or bit, meaning a bit of bread. And in Genesis 18:6 says, so Abraham hurried into the tent of Sarah and said, quickly, make three measures of fine meal, knead it, make cakes. The word cakes is ugah. And it means a disc of bread or bread that is round in shape. And Abraham ran to the herd, took a tender and good calf, meat, and gave it to a young man. And he hastened to prepare it. And he took butter and milk and the calf which he had prepared and set it before them. And he stood by them under the tree as they ate meat and dairy. Together, God and the angels ate. Man, if God can eat it, I can eat it. And so, I do not think that God was saying you cannot eat meat with dairy. And so we have that, even though it's a kosher law with them. But I have someone that after I taught that came to me with a different understanding. He comes here. I love him. He's a dear brother in Christ. He's like me. He's very interested in the Jewish understanding of things. And he sent me interpretation from different rabbis. He and I both agreed that none of those were correct and for different reasons. And so, but he came up with a more plausible understanding, possibly. And I liked it. I'm not saying this is it. I still lean towards the other side, but I liked where he was going with this. He was saying that because this scripture is given three times, Exodus 23:19, 34:26, Deuteronomy 14:21, in each case it's either spoken after the context of first fruits, giving your first fruits, your greatest honor to God, or before the context of first fruits. And so, if he would say this, my friend says, this could be an idiomatic expression. The phrase is akin to our modern, don't bite the hand that feeds you. An expression that could be interpreted as an idiomatic expression meant to cause a reader to think of God as the one that is actually giving you your sustenance that feeds you. Therefore, since all the fruits of the harvest come from God anyway, be careful to ensure that you honor him with your first fruits. As the milk from a mother's goat nourishes the baby goat, so God will nourish you if you honor him. Conversely, if you fail to honor him, then you'll be cooked in the milk. And so it would be a backwards, upside down kind of thing that would happen out of the natural order of things if you choose to dishonor God. And when he explained that to me, I go, I like what you're thinking. And if someone can prove to me that that is actually an idiomatic statement, then okay, I think we got something here. That's very interesting. But in its context of don't do what the nations before you did, to me, I look at it as it looks like something that's what they did in celebration of their false deity. That, and what it goes on to say when you investigate this is that they would say that they made this kind of pottage and porridge and sprinkled it on the field And that's how they would worship their God to bless their field. Okay. So however you want to take that, it's not a salvation issue. We're not splitting a fellowship over it. And so just to finish up here, verse 27 of Exodus 34, then the Lord said to Moses, write these words, for according to the tenor of these words, I have made a covenant with you and with Israel. Meaning write the words of verses 10 through 26, which gives more information and reason from God in light of their recent sin of idolatry. But verse 28, so he was there with the Lord 40 days, 40 nights, an additional 40 days and 40 nights. And he neither ate bread nor drank water. And he wrote on the tablets the words of the covenant, the Ten Commandments. The word he there means the Lord. We see this again in Deuteronomy 10:1. Scripture interprets scripture. God is the one that wrote the words of the tablets of stone. Deuteronomy 10:1, at that time the Lord said to me, hew for yourself two tablets of stone like the first. Come up to me on the mountain and make yourself an ark of wood, and I will write on the tablets the words that were on the first tablets which you broke. Speaking to Moses there. So again, this whole area of scripture is, yeah, avoid this. But guess what? Could you not please always remember what I have done for you? Because if you remember what I have done for you, it should compel you, motivate you to be very thankful to me, to love me, to serve me, and to worship me. Amen.
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9: With the Wall Street Business Report, I'm Bill Alexander. A record number of Americans have hit the roads for this Memorial Day holiday. 45 million Americans will brave the high prices, according to AAA, even as President Trump's war with Iran has pushed gas prices higher. The national average is $4.48 per gallon on this Memorial Day. And despite domestic airfares being up 53% since a year ago, a record number of Americans are flying. Kevin Warsh is now the new chairman of the Federal Reserve. He was sworn in Friday. President Donald Trump spent months criticizing his predecessor, Jerome Powell, for being reluctant to cut interest rates. U.S. consumer sentiment fell to a record low in May, underscoring that higher pump prices and rising costs from the U.S.-Iran war continued to weigh on Americans' views of the economy. The University of Michigan's Index of Consumer Sentiment showed consumer sentiment decline to 44.8 for the month of May, marking the lowest level on record. For the Wall Street Business Report, I'm Bill Alexander in Washington.
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12: Well, I don't have to ask you if you've ever been through that cycle. One day everything is great, and the next day you wonder what in the world happened. You're happy for a week, and then something takes your joy away. How do you deal with the ups and downs of life? The psalm that we're going to talk about today tells us some things that will help us. We have been in the Psalms for these weeks in the month of May. We're going to finish out the month in Psalms, and today we're going to be in Psalm 30. If you have your Bible, you'll turn there. We'll follow the scripture and talk about this particular subject. What happens when life does its thing, its up and down thing? We'll talk about it in just a moment. We still have one week left for you to order your copy of the special book on Psalms that we produced for this series. It's a beautiful hardback gift book called Five Psalms for a Flourishing Life. It's 236 pages to help you practice daily abiding with the Lord. These written instructions will really grab hold of your heart, turn you in a new direction, away from sadness and depression and discouragement to being filled with the joy of the Lord. We want you to have this book, and here's how you get your copy. In these next 5 days that we're on the air here in the month of May, take one of those days and send a gift to Turning Point of any size. In your letter, ask for the book on Psalms, and it will be sent to you no matter what size your gift. We want you to do the best you can, be as generous as you can, but the book is not conditioned on the size of your gift. Whatever gift you send, you simply ask for the book on Psalms, and it will be on its way to you. We have them here in our warehouse ready to send as soon as we hear your request. Well, here's part one of life's ups and downs.
13: Seminary professor once chastised a student for turning in a sermon that had a very boring title. And he was trying to teach this young man to be a better preacher, and he said to him, sermon titles have to be catchy, and they have to be relevant, they have to be engaging. So I want you to take this sermon and bring it back tomorrow with a new title that will grab hold of people and make them want to listen. Well, the young man wasn't exactly sure what he was being asked to do, so he said, "How do I come up with a catchy title?" Well, the professor said, "It's easy. Just imagine that your sermon title is posted on a sign in front of your church. It's Sunday morning, and a big bus full of people has stopped momentarily by your sign. You want a sermon title so catchy, so compelling, that all the people on the bus will jump off of the Greyhound and run into your church. Just think of it that way, and I'm sure you'll come up with a great title." The student left to ponder the matter, and the next day he returned with his new title: "There's a bomb on your bus." That'd get him into church, wouldn't it? If nothing else would do that. Sometimes as I look out at our world, and I'm sure you've had the same emotion, I wonder if we're not riding on a bus that's got a bomb hidden on it somewhere. If it's the cultural problems that we face, the moral and ethical problems that we face, but it seems like there's a heightened sense of concern on the part of people as to where this bus is going after all. I don't know how you relate to that, but the journey is filled with a lot of peaks and valleys. There's a lot of ups and downs, and it's not like some people expect when you become a Christian that from then on life is just going to be kind of a sailing on a cruise ship for the rest of your life until you ultimately sail into the harbor of heaven. Most of us have found out that the Christian life is filled with a lot of challenges, and there are a lot of ups and downs in the Christian life. In some respects, life is like a soccer game. It seems like you play hard through the entire game and never really score any goals. But then nobody else does either, so you don't feel too bad. You get kicked and bruised and knocked down, and you quickly get back up and into the game and avoid getting penalties as best you can, with the exception of the normal kinds of mistakes that are part of the game. And then the entire game is over, and it's ultimately decided by the flick of a hand in the goal, a mere deflection, one defining moment, and everybody says, "That's the game." And you've played so hard for so long, and it came down to one defining moment in your life. And throughout the game, if you were like me, your emotions were rocketed from one extreme to another, from disappointment to acceleration, from anger at what you thought was unfair and maybe unsportsmanlike conduct on the part of the other team, and then admiration of a play that was well executed. From total fatigue to the discovery of energy that you found them dredge up from somewhere you didn't know where. And it seems like that's the way life is, isn't it? It's a lot of effort over a long period of time, and it ends up being decided by one or two defining moments along the way. And all of us know that we're the product of the ups and downs of life. Psalm 30 is an honest expression on the part of the psalmist of life. That's why I love the Psalms so much. I find myself here, I find my emotions here, I find the things I have felt and thought of here expressed in ways much better than I could ever express them. The superscription over the Psalm, if you'll notice carefully, says that it's a song at the dedication of the house of David. And that's caused a lot of confusion on the part of scholars, because the only house that David really built himself was his own house. That was built by Hiram when he became king. And most people do not believe this psalm fits that occasion, but rather that it is meant to describe the events that were involved when David brought the ark back to Jerusalem and set it up in Jerusalem as the final resting place for the Ark of the Covenant, where the temple would ultimately be built. And as you read the psalm, you begin to see that there are many connections with it that have to do with that particular event as recorded in 2 Samuel. You see, when David became the king over Israel after waiting for such a long time to be finally crowned king, when he came into his kingdom, his first desire, according to the Old Testament, was to go and get the Ark of the Covenant and bring it back to Jerusalem so that it would be central to the worship of God's people. Now, the Ark of the Covenant, as we've learned already, represents the presence of Almighty God. In the Old Testament system of worship, the Ark of the Covenant was that which represented the Shekinah glory of God, the presence of Almighty God. And I was reading again what happened when the Philistines got a hold of the Ark of the Covenant. Do you remember that? And the Ark of the Covenant went throughout Philistia, and everywhere it ended, there was all kinds of problems. And frankly, they finally got to the place where they didn't want anything to do with the Ark of the Covenant, and they sent it away. Well, for many years now, the Ark of the Covenant had not been at the center of Israel's worship. In fact, during the time when King Saul was in the office, the Bible says that during Saul's reign, nobody even inquired about the Ark of the Covenant. They didn't even ask any questions about it. But David knew that the Ark of the Covenant was central to the worship of Almighty God, and so it was his desire to bring it back to Jerusalem. And as soon as he became king, that was his intention. Well, unfortunately, he assigned this project to some of the people in his kingdom who weren't very well studied in terms of the Old Testament law. And if you read the story in the Old Testament, you'll discover that they went to get the Ark of the Covenant, and they didn't follow the instructions for moving the Ark of the Covenant, because in the book of Numbers, there are detailed instructions as to how this piece of furniture was to be moved. They thought the most convenient way to get it from where it was to Jerusalem was to put it on an ox cart and just take it on down to the city. Well, that was not the way you were supposed to move the Ark of the Covenant. And on their way down, they came to a place called the threshing floor of Obed-Edom. And the Bible says that the oxen stumbled. And when the oxen stumbled, the cart kind of jolted. And a man by the name of Uzzah reached out to steady the Ark of the Covenant on the cart so that it wouldn't fall off. And as soon as he touched the Ark of the Covenant, he died right there on the spot. He was just fried in a moment. And the Bible says that David got angry. Now, I don't know why he would get angry, because God had said that's what would happen if anybody touched that piece of furniture in that way. God had told him that was the penalty because it represented the holiness of God. But the Bible says David was angry. In fact, he was so angry that his anger turned into fear. And in 2 Samuel chapter 6, verses 9 through 11, we read that David was afraid of the Lord that day. And he said, "How in the world can the ark of the Lord come to me?" So he would not move the ark of the Lord with him into the city of David, but he took it aside into the house of Obed-Edom the Gittite. And the ark of the Lord remained in the house of Obed-Edom the Gittite for 3 months. In other words, David was so bent out of shape over what happened and so afraid of what had happened that he said, "Just leave it where it is. I don't want anything to do with it. I'm not bringing it back to Jerusalem now. Let's just abandon this project and get back to other things." Well, the interesting thing about the story is that after the Ark of the Covenant had been in the house of Obed-Edom for about 3 months, word trickled back down to Jerusalem that everything Obed-Edom touched was turning to gold. Everything that he did was so successful, because the Bible says that the Lord blessed the house of Obed-Edom because the Ark of the Covenant was present. And all of a sudden, David got renewed interest in getting the Ark of the Covenant back to Jerusalem. And so this time, he went back and he studied the Old Testament law, and he found out how it was supposed to be done, and he went back and he got the Ark of the Covenant. And it tells us in 2 Samuel chapter 6, beginning at verse 12, that David went and brought up the Ark of God from the house of Obed-Edom to the city of David with gladness. And so it was, when those bearing the Ark of the Lord had gone 6 paces, that he sacrificed oxen and fatted sheep. And many scholars believe that it was at that particular moment that Psalm 30 was born. That David wrote that song for right there in that moment when the joy of the Lord was on him and the Ark of the Covenant was returning to its special place. Well, it was a glorious and exciting day. But I want you to just think back for a moment over the story I've just briefly told you and look at the ups and downs in David's life. He went from being angry and afraid to being overwhelmed with joy. He went from being mad at God because something he did in the flesh failed to being filled with exhilaration to the point where he couldn't contain himself. And I rather suspect that most of us have been on that up and down trail through much of our life. How many of you know that there are peaks and valleys, and sometimes the height of the wave, the crest of the wave, determines the depth of the trough that comes after it? Isn't that true? And you know, life is hard to navigate like that. We're going along trying to make sense out of it, and we just can't. You know, I often think about that as a pastor. I don't know of any career that you could ever sign up for, any position you could ever take that would challenge your emotional equilibrium more than being a pastor. You go from a party at night to celebrate somebody's anniversary, to a wedding the next day, to a funeral the following day, to the hospital, to people in trouble, and your emotions are all over the place. And I think that's much of what David was talking about. In fact, in the psalm, and we're going to do this quickly, there are five contrasting experiences that are pointed out by the psalmist in the ups and downs of life. He begins in the first four verses and in verses 8 through 10 with the cycle from hurting to healing. We do not know exactly what was going on in David's life at this time because we have no record in the narrative that David ever had a serious sickness, but a number of his psalms allude to the fact that he experienced some sickness in his life that was nigh unto death. And here in the 8th verse of the 30th psalm, we read these words, which are the prayer of David about his own situation in life, a prayer for his healing. Notice the 8th verse of the 30th psalm. I cried to you, O Lord, and to the Lord I made supplication. What profit is there in my blood? When I go down to the pit, will the dust praise you? Will it declare your truth? Hear, O Lord, and have mercy on me and be my helper. Now, the interesting thing is David's praying because he's sick and he's arguing with God. He's saying, Lord, let me just plead my case with you for a moment. Why are you letting me be sick and why am I almost dead? Lord, what profit is there in my blood? If I die, is my dust going to praise you? Lord, you let me die, you're going to lose a worshiper. I mean, that's kind of the argument that David is bringing before the Lord. What good is there? I can't do you any good when I'm dead, Lord. Why don't you let me live and then I'll worship you and praise you? And the one thing you have to say for David's argument is at least his argument was not totally self-centered as most of ours are. He seemed to be concerned about the glory of God, and he said, if you'll save me, I'll be one more worshiper who will bring honor and glory to your name. And finally, he gets his sense in his head and he quits all this argument and he just pleads to God for mercy. In the last verse, he says, hear, O Lord, and have mercy on me and be my helper. And that's where we end up. And if you've ever been sick or you've ever found out that you have something that is scary to you in terms of sickness, that's kind of the way you pray. Lord, you may argue with him about lots of things, but when you get right down to the end of it, you say, Lord, I need your mercy. Please, please help me. So he prays for his healing. And then in verses 1 through 4, we see the praise for his healing. For this is what happens after God heals him. In you, O Lord, I put my trust. I will extol you, O Lord, for you have lifted me up and have not let my foes rejoice over me. O Lord, my God, I cried out to you and you healed me. Sing praise to the Lord, ye saints of his, and give thanks at the remembrance of his holy name. Now here's the picture. Wherever David is in this situation in his life, he has gone down almost to the grave. And he says, O Lord God, I extol you, for you have lifted me up. And the word lifted up from the Hebrew language is the same expression that's used for dipping a bucket down into a well and drawing water up out of the well. David has this picture in his mind, Lord God, you reached right down into the grave and you pulled me right out of the grave. I was almost gone. And the interesting thing is the word extol means to lift up. And so if you read the text that way, David is saying, I will lift you up, O Lord, because you lifted me up. I'm going to lift you up in praise because you lifted me up. And he begins to praise God for his healing. Anyone who's ever been through a life-threatening experience or a difficult disease knows that when God brings you back from that disease, you just can't ever wake up any morning without thanking him for the light of day. You can't get up any day without thanking the Lord for his goodness to you, to give you another day. And you see the colors differently, and you see the beauty of his world differently, and your heart is filled with joy for the renewed opportunity to be alive. In fact, this is what David says. He says, Lord, you healed me, and you kept me alive. How many of you know that when God heals you, or whether he doesn't heal you, if you're alive today, it's because God's keeping you alive? And every day, whether you've ever experienced a threat to that or not, you should get up and look out at the world in which he's placed you and say, Lord God, thank you for keeping me alive. Through another day, through another night, I lift up my voice and my hands to you in praise for your goodness. Notice David has gone now from hurting to healing. And then notice the purpose for his healing, which is in the fourth verse, and we'll touch on that a little bit later, but he just says, he turns now and addresses the people, and he says, "Sing praise to the Lord, you saints of his, and give thanks at the remembrance of his holy name." When people have prayed for somebody who is sick and God raises them up, it's just as much their responsibility to praise God for the healing as it was for them to pray for the healing in the first place. And I know that for many of you, you've prayed for those who've been ill, but have you always been careful to give praise to God when he has healed them? Sometimes when the healing comes, the pressure's off and we forget. We're so careful to say, "Lord, if you'll do this, I'll give you praise," but then we don't often do it. So David exhorts the people, "Sing praise, you his saints, and give thanks to God and remember his goodness because of his healing." Now you see, the first contrast is one of going from hurting or ill health to healing, and it's kind of a long way between the two. He goes, secondly, to another contrast, from hurting to healing, and now from weeping to joy. Notice what verse 5 says. It says, "Weeping may endure for a night, but joy comes in the morning." From weeping to joy. Now, most of the time, weeping and joy don't go together. I've noticed one exception, and that is that sometimes women cry when they're happy. I don't understand that completely, but I've seen them say, "I'm just so happy," you know, and I'm trying to figure that out. I can't understand it, you know. But most of the time, weeping goes with sadness and joy goes with gladness. And David now is talking about this big chasm that exists between the ups and the downs of weeping and joy. And you know, you can experience those things in just a moment of time. You can be filled with joy one moment and in tears the next because events change and things happen. I want you to notice two things about this little expression, this little contrast between weeping and joy. First of all, this is an everyday truth. This doesn't even necessarily have to come from the Bible to be true, but it is true. It's good common sense that when a person's going through a difficult thing, you can usually say to that person with meaning and not be false in doing it, "You know what? It's not going to be like this forever. Just hang on. It's going to get better. Just hang on. You'll get through this." One of the great verses of the Bible, which has been a bit misinterpreted with this little phrase, is, but I like this misinterpretation. Some guy was asked what his favorite verse in the Bible was, and he said his favorite verse in the Bible was this, "And it came to pass." It didn't come to stay, it came to pass. And you know, and that's kind of the way it is. A lot of people think, you know, when you go through trouble, it's forever. But the Bible says, weeping comes in the nighttime, but joy comes in the morning. And it is true. This is an everyday truth. And I see this all the time as a pastor. Sometimes when we're paying tribute to someone that we've loved who has gone on to be with the Lord, and you look at the sadness in the faces of the family members and you think, it'll never, ever be all right with them. But then a year later or so, you see that somehow God has healed over the open wound and he's brought back some gladness and joy. I was talking with a pastor friend of mine just recently. They've just gone through some tragic things with one of their children. And his wife said, "I looked at my husband the other day and I said, I wonder if we'll ever smile again." Some of you have been through hurt so awful that you've actually wondered if you'd ever be able to smile again because it hurt so much at that moment of time. But you know what? Generally speaking, God restores it and you move through that time of weeping and God brings back the joy. He just has a way of healing. But you know, this is not just an everyday truth. This is an eternal truth. And I want to explain this to you because this is a precious thought. How many of you remember in reading the Old Testament account of creation that the Bible says something, if you think about it, that's rather strange? After describing the creative work every day, the Bible says this, "And the evening and the morning were the first day." Now, what's wrong with that, class? Isn't that upside down? Isn't that backwards? Isn't it morning and evening is the first day? But in God's calendar, it's not like that. In God's calendar, he says it's the evening and the morning, and that's the first day. And you know what? There's a wonderful little practical thought there if you'll just grab hold of it. How many of you know that if you start the day, the night before, in the thought process, in the planning process, in the thinking process, the next day will always go better? if you sit down at night and read just a little bit from the Word of God before you go to bed and kind of look over the things you're going to do the next day and say, Lord, these are the thoughts that I have as I look at tomorrow, and just bless them. You know what will happen? You'll go to bed that night and God will organize those things in your mind while you're sleeping, and you'll get up the next day and the evening and the morning will be the day. I think it's important to start early with God, but maybe we should start even earlier. Maybe we should start the night before. But here's the precious truth about eternity. Right now, you and I are living in the evening time of life. But the Bible says there's going to be a morning that dawns someday. And all of the sorrow and the sadness and the difficulty that we have known in our nighttime of life is going to be all gone in the dawning of that new day when the Lord comes back. And guess what? When He returns, there's not going to be any more ups and downs. There's not going to be any more weeping and sorrow and difficulty and challenges. He's going to heal every hurt and take away every sickness and restore every blemish. And there is going to be joy in the morning. Weeping may be ours for now, and it is probably ours. And that's a great thing. Amen. It's a wonderful thing that God has given to us. So here is this contrast from weeping to joy. Now notice the third one. This everyday eternal truth is followed in the text by number three, and that is from prosperity to poverty.
12: Isn't it interesting how the Bible uses contrast to teach us life-lasting truth? I've discovered that as I've studied the Bible over these years. Look for the contrast. The Bible likes to tell us what it could be and what it should be, what it has been, what it will be. And through these contrasts, we see life as it should be today, and it helps us grab hold of these scriptural truths and put them into practice. Life's Ups and Downs, Part 2, tomorrow. Don't miss it as we continue our study of the 30th Psalm. We still have two Psalms after this one, and we'll finish up this month in the book of Psalms, which is obviously the favorite book of a lot of people. Someone once told me there are more tear stains in the book of Psalms than any other book in the Bible. And I suppose that's true because the Psalms are visceral. They talk about life as we experience it because written by David, who experienced life at the deepest level. 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I'm David Jeremiah. 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
18: With SRN News, I'm Rich Thomason in Washington. There is at least a glimmer of hope this morning for a deal to end the standoff between the U.S. and Iran, reopening the Strait of Hormuz. Oil prices have fallen on hopes of an agreement. President Trump, though, is counseling caution and restraint, saying negotiations are proceeding constructively, but insisting he will not be rushed into a deal, the details of which have yet to be officially released. Tens of thousands of people are still out of their homes in Orange County, California. There is ongoing concern about the risk of a catastrophic explosion. The threat is posed by an overheated tank that's holding thousands of gallons of chemicals. Authorities are pleading with evacuees to please be patient. President Trump says weekend shooting near the White House complex is further evidence at his request for $1 billion in security funding relating to his privately funded ballroom project is justified. More details, SRNnews.com.
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1: Denver forecast on this early Monday, Memorial Day. We wish you all a wonderful celebration in honor of our fallen heroes. Expect early sunshine with a 20% chance for showers and thunderstorms this afternoon, continuing through this evening. High temperatures today around 85. Lingering showers till about midnight tonight with low temperatures down to 55. For Tuesday, early sunshine with another round of showers and storms in the forecast. Breezy with highs in the low 80s. Lingering showers Tuesday night, lows down into the lower 50s. Wednesday, early sunshine with afternoon showers once again, highs in the mid-70s. I'm meteorologist Patrice Sutter.
19: Current temperature,
20: 57 degrees.
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23: We need to be careful to keep the doors of our lives shut to evil. 2 Corinthians 10:5 says that we should bring every thought captive and make it obedient to Christ.

Federal Highway Traffic Safety Administration says GPS-related navigation errors lead to over 200,000 car accidents annually in the U.S. alone. Many drivers blindly follow GPS instructions right straight into trouble. Spiritually speaking, that's what happens when we listen to the devil. Today on A New Beginning, Pastor Greg Laurie points out our adversary's temptations sound appealing, but they're deadly. Let's recalculate our route.

0: Book of Nehemiah. We're in Nehemiah chapter 6, and the title of my message is Don't Give Up. Nehemiah, which is a story of the children of Israel returning to Jerusalem to rebuild the walls of Jerusalem. The reason they were returning to Jerusalem is because they had been exiled to Babylon for 70 years because of their constant idolatry. The Lord warned them through the prophets. Finally, they were taken captive, but they are ultimately freed. And King Artaxerxes had as his cupbearer a man named Nehemiah, who was Jewish. And Nehemiah had the coolest job, the cushiest job of all time. His job was to eat the food of the king before the king ate it. And so that means he ate the finest food anywhere. He lived in the lap of luxury. This is not a position you would want to give up. But when he heard of the plight of his fellow Jews, when a report was given to him, he realized, I'm in a position to do something, and I'm going to act on this. And so he boldly went to the king with a very detailed plan that he had come up with about rebuilding the walls, and was bold enough to even ask the king to underwrite the whole thing. And because the king had so much affection for Nehemiah, he agrees, and so Nehemiah returns to Jerusalem. And he faces great opposition, as we always will when we're doing the work of God. So we pick the story up now in Nehemiah 6. Turn there with me if you would. And by the way, this is a very Bible-centric message, as all our messages are. But we're going to be reading more than we would normally read, so I really hope you'll read along with me. Nehemiah 6, verse 1. Sanballat, he's one of the bad guys. Tobiah, another bad guy. Geshem the Arab and the rest of our enemies found out I had finished rebuilding the wall, writes Nehemiah. And no gaps remained, though we had not yet set the doors up in the gate. So Sanballat and Geshem sent a message asking me to meet them at one of the villages in the plain of Ono. But I realized they were plotting to harm me. We'll stop there. Here's point number one if you're taking notes. If you give the devil an inch, he'll take a mile. If you give the devil an inch, he'll take a mile. Predictable threats come from the two primary opponents to Nehemiah, Sanballat and Tobiah. If you go back to the original Hebrew, their names translate out to Beavis and Butthead. Or Dumb and Dumber. So these guys are leveling their attacks against Nehemiah. But he is not going to be deterred from his task. He's almost completed it. He just needs to hang the doors. And in the same way, we need to be careful to keep the doors of our lives shut to evil. The door of our mind to evil thoughts. The door of our heart. The door of our life in general. Because again, as I said, if you give the devil an inch, he'll take a mile. We need to guard those thoughts and influences that don't come from God. 2 Corinthians 10:5 says that we should bring every thought captive and make it obedient to Christ. So when a thought comes knocking at the door of my mind, I can let it in, or I can say, you're not coming in at all. And some thoughts should just be left out. As I've said many times, it's not a sin to be tempted. Even Jesus was tempted in the wilderness, but it's a sin when you allow that temptation to come into your mind and take it into your thought processes and run forward with it. And so you have to guard yourself, get those doors up there. And they say, we just want to meet with him in the Valley of Ono. Isn't that interesting? Just meet us in this Valley of Ono. And you know, we will get similar invitations like this. Hey, just come to this one party, or go to this one thing, or download this one app, or let's do this other thing. And these are invitations to evil. We need to say no to Ono, or we're going to end up saying, oh no, right? Didn't she break up the Beatles? That's another story. If you laughed, you're old, because that's a really weird, dated cultural reference. How many of you got the joke? Okay, whatever. I don't think she really did, but who cares? Anyway, let's move on. But you know, the devil's not stupid. He doesn't come and show you what he's up to. He doesn't say, hi, I'm the devil. You may have heard of me. I hate you. I like to destroy people. My mission statement is I come to steal, kill, and destroy. Kind of proud of that. Okay, so here's what I'm thinking. Why don't you, happily married man with a loving family, go commit adultery, destroy your marriage, destroy your reputation, and spend the rest of your life alienated from your children and destroy your testimony and everything else. What do you say? Who's going to go for that? The devil's more clever. He'll come, why don't you just come down to the plane of Ono, so to speak? Why don't you just compromise here? Why don't you just flirt with this other girl there? Why don't you just, you know, get into this situation? And so it's always a temptation to compromise. If you invite the devil in for tea, it won't be long until he has you for dinner. Because that's what happens when you make deals with the devil. You see, oh, it's okay. No, you see, this is going to work out. No, he's wanting to destroy your life. Come down to the plane of Ono. But Nehemiah knew they wanted to harm him. So he says, I'm not going to come. And I love his resolve that he has, bringing me to point number two. The devil is persistent, so we must be resistant. The devil is persistent, so we must be resistant. The Bible says, resist the devil and he will flee from you. It doesn't say have extended conversations with Satan. See, this is the problem. I've heard some preachers on television, and they're like having these extended, lengthy conversations with Satan. They're like, Satan, I say to you right now, and Satan, I want to tell you one more thing, and four more points, and in conclusion, devil, what are you doing? Why are you talking to the devil? The Bible tells the story of the powerful archangel Michael, who did not bring a railing accusation against Satan, but simply said, the Lord rebuke you. Keep this conversation short. I want nothing to do with you. I don't want to talk to you. I don't want to listen to you. I don't want to come down to the plain of Ono and see what you're offering. I'm drawing the line right now. I'm going to resist you.
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2: Do you have a story to share with Pastor Greg? 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
1: Well, Pastor Greg is bringing us important counsel today on resisting the influence of our adversary from our text in Nehemiah chapter 6. Let's continue.
0: Third point, take care of your character, and God will take care of your reputation. Take care of your character and God will take care of your reputation. So now Sanballat changes his strategy with Nehemiah and challenges his personal motives. Go to Nehemiah 6, verse 5. The fifth time, notice this persistence, the fifth time Sanballat's servant came with an open letter in his hand. This is what it said. There's a rumor among the surrounding nations, and Geshem tells me it is true that you and the Jews are planning to rebel, and that's why you're building the wall. According to his report, you plan to be their king, he also reports, and you have appointed prophets in Jerusalem to proclaim about you. Look, there's a new king in Judah. You can be sure that this report will get back to the king. So I suggest you come and talk it over with me. Back to that again. Come on, let's just get together. Let's have a conversation. I don't want conversations with you. So this is an outright lie. The fact of the matter is, Nehemiah was very close to the king. Remember, he was the king's cupbearer. He would be an advisor to the king, a friend of the king, a confidant of the king. In fact, when he told King Artaxerxes he was going to leave for Jerusalem, Artaxerxes said, well, how long are you going to be gone? In other words, hey, buddy, I'm going to miss you. Like hanging out with you. I'm sorry to see you go, but I think so much of you, I'm going to underwrite your whole mission and back you all the way. So this is the furthest thing from the truth. This was an outright lie. Today it would be something posted on social media, right? Oh, here's the new rumor. I heard this about gossip. Quote, gossip is news. You have to hurry and tell somebody before you find out it isn't true, end quote. You know, we love to spread gossip. We don't know if it's true, but we spread it. And it can spread so quickly today. But the interesting thing is Nehemiah was being accused of wanting to take the place of the king, when in reality, that's what they themselves wanted to do. Sometimes people will accuse you of the very thing that they are personally guilty of. It's called projecting. I think you're this, when in reality, I'm not telling you about you. I'm telling you more about me. Jesus summed it up this way. Why do you look at the speck in your brother's eye, but you don't consider the plank in your own eye? How can you say to your

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3: Any way they could say this to him, they were doing it, and he was resisting them all the way. Point number five, we need to finish the work that God has called us to do. He says in verse 3, I sent them this message, I'm doing a great work, I cannot come down, why should the work cease while I leave it to go down to you? Any step away from what God has called you to do is a step down. God called the prophet Jonah to go to Nineveh and preach to it. Jonah did not want to go. God said, go. Jonah said, no. God said, oh? See, God will always have the last word. But it's interesting, when you read the book of Jonah, you read this. Jonah went down to a ship, and then he went down to the lower part of the ship, and then he went down to Joppa, down, down, down. Any step away from God is a step down. I'm not coming down. I'm not going to stop what I'm doing. I'm going to keep this task before me, and I'm going to finish it. Winston Churchill basically fought alone during World War II until the United States entered the war. But he made this statement, and I quote, never give in, never give in, never, never, never, never, in nothing great or small, large or petty, never give in. It was that determination that kept England alive for that difficult time they faced. So now the walls of Jerusalem are completed. Despite the harassment, despite the attacks, they've completed the job. Now we sort of shift gears and we look at a spiritual awakening that happens in Israel. See, they did their part. Now God's going to do his part. There's some things only we can do, and there's some things only God can do. God says, seek first the kingdom of God and his righteousness. And then here's a promise, and all these things shall be added unto you. Your part, seek God's kingdom. God's part, he'll take care of you. Here's your part, 2 Chronicles 7:14. If my people, which are called by my name, will humble themselves and pray and seek my face and turn from their wicked ways, that's your part, my part, our part. Then God promises, then I will hear from heaven, forgive their sin, and heal their land. So we look in America today. We say we need a spiritual awakening. We need a revival. Okay, God says, all right, do your part. Humble yourself, pray, seek my face, and then I'm going to answer your prayer, and I'm going to heal your land and forgive you of your sins. So Israel has done their part. They've rebuilt the walls of Jerusalem in a record 52 days. Amazing. Now look at what happens. Go over to Nehemiah 8, verse 1. The people assembled with a unified purpose at the square inside the water gate. They asked Ezra the scribe to bring out the book of the law of Moses, which the Lord had given for Israel to obey. And on October 8th, Ezra the priest brought the book of the law before the assembly, which included the men and the women and the children old enough to understand. He faced the square inside the water gate from early morning to noon and read aloud to everyone who could understand. All the people listened closely to the book of the law. And when they saw him open the book, they rose to their feet. I love this. You know, hungry people are healthy people. When you go to see a doctor, the first thing he's going to say to you is, well, first thing is going to be, do you have your insurance card with you? But after that, he'll say, or she'll say, tell me, how's your appetite? And if you say it's not good, that's not a good sign, because if you're healthy, you're hungry. And these people are hungry for the word of God. That's how to know if you're strong spiritually. This is how to know if you're revived spiritually. You're hungry for the Bible. You look forward to Bible study. You want to hear more. When it's done, you go, ah, I want to hear some more. That's a good sign.

0: here on A New Beginning. And it's a good sign that you're listening to this study today. Pastor Greg Laurie has more to come in his message called Never Give Up. But let's take a step back and ask a basic question. It's important to have a hunger for the Word of God, but do you have a hunger for the God of the Word? Have you ever come to the Lord and begun a relationship with Him? Pastor Greg, maybe there's somebody listening who isn't sure that they are a Christian. What would you say to them?
1: I would say that God is just a prayer away. You know, it doesn't take years to become a Christian. It doesn't take months. Frankly, it doesn't even take hours. It can happen so quickly. It just starts with you saying to God, I know I'm a sinner. I know that you love me. I know that you sent Jesus to die on the cross for my sin and pay for those sins and then to rise again from the dead, and I want him to come into my life. So here's my question to you. Have you done that yet? Because Jesus, who did die on that cross and rose again from the dead 3 days later, is alive and standing at the door of your life right now, and he's knocking. And he's saying, if you'll hear my voice and open the door, I will come in. Why don't you just stop whatever it is you're doing and pray this prayer with me? Say, Lord Jesus, I know that I am a sinner, but I know that you are the Savior who died on the cross for my sin and rose again from the dead. I'm sorry for my sin, and I turn from it now, and I choose to follow you from this moment forward. I ask all of this in Jesus' name. Amen. Listen. If you just prayed that prayer, the Bible promises that God has heard your prayer and has answered that prayer. The Bible says that if we will confess our sin, he's faithful and just to forgive us our sin and cleanse us from all unrighteousness. So, God bless you. You've made the right decision, the decision to follow Jesus Christ.
0: Yeah, that's right. And listen, as you begin to live this new life, we want to send you something to help you get started off right. 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Well, Pastor Greg, your mom was married and divorced 7 times. Many of our listeners have heard you mention that.
1: Yes.
0: Statistically speaking, you and Kathy had a high probability of divorce yourselves, and yet you've been married over 50 years. Whatever your secret is, you ought to write a book. How's that for a setup, Pastor Greg?
1: That's a good setup. Well, as a matter of fact, Dave, I did write a book. Now, I've written a number of books on marriage over the years, but this is a brand new book, and it's not just about marriage. It's about singleness as well. And the title of the book is, Am I Doing This Right? God's Design for Relationships That Last. This book is built on tried and true biblical principles. Listen, God has given us the user's manual of life. And the Bible tells us what our roles should be as husband and wife. Let me just illustrate. The Bible says, husbands, love your wives. And it also says, wives, see that you respect your husbands. Let's just think about that for a moment. Women need love and men need respect. That's not to say that women don't need respect and men don't need love. But it is to say the Bible specifically tells us as husbands to love our wives. You need to express your love to your wife. You need to verbalize your love to your wife. Last night we had a great meal that my wife made. It was ravioli. She hasn't made that for a long time. And I said, This is really good. Well, she didn't hear me. And at the end of the meal, she said, well, did you like it? I said, yes, I loved it. I said the beginning, oh, I didn't hear you. You know, you got women need affirmation. They need to be told you love them. They need to be told you find them beautiful. They need that affection. Men, they need respect. Sometimes women will undermine the man, tell him all the things he's doing wrong, tell him the things he isn't getting right. You need to just stop periodically and say to your husband, I love you so much. You're such a good provider. You're such a great husband. Thank you for all that you do. These are simple principles, and there's a lot more like it in this new book, Am I Doing This Right? God's Design for Relationships That Last. 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Some can maybe send a little bit more. 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So order your copy of Am I Doing This Right? 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
8: With SRN News, I'm Rich Thomason in Washington.
7: It is by no means a done deal, but the U.S. and Iran are said to be close to an agreement that would end their standoff.
8: Officials in the region say that Iran has agreed to give up its stockpile of highly enriched uranium. That is a key ingredient needed to make a nuclear bomb. Iran will also agree to reopen the Strait of Hormuz to shipping traffic.
7: Correspondent Joe Fetterman in Jerusalem.
8: In return, the U.S. is expected to end its blockade of Iran's ports and lift some sanctions against Iran. The deal does not appear to end Iran's support for proxy groups across the region or halt its ballistic missile program. That would fall short of the goals set out by Israel when it launched this war with the U.S. back in February.
7: President Trump says negotiations with Iran proceeding constructively. The president travels to Arlington National Cemetery later today. He'll lay a wreath at the tomb of the unknown soldier. This is SRN News.
9: Denver forecast on this early Monday, Memorial Day. We wish you all a wonderful celebration in honor of our fallen heroes. Expect early sunshine with a 20% chance for showers and thunderstorms this afternoon, continuing through this evening. High temperatures today around 85. Lingering showers till about midnight tonight with low temperatures down to 55. For Tuesday, early sunshine with another round of showers and storms in the forecast. Breezy with highs in the low 80s. Lingering showers Tuesday night, lows down into the lower 50s. Wednesday, early sunshine with afternoon showers once again, highs in the mid-70s. I'm meteorologist Patrice Sutter.
10: Current temperature,
11: 57 degrees.
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14: This is not all I hope in. My life is not even my hope. Jesus is my hope. He provides eternity. I will trust in Him. Jesus is Lord. Even of this moment, I'm going to redeem this time too. Because God gives us that great privilege to reflect His light in all the darkness of all the world, regardless of where we are. And knowing that, we feel the wonderful call of His Spirit upon our life in every moment.
15: 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In today's episode, Pastor Brian shares the second half of a lesson from Ephesians 5. Dr. Chappell illuminates how we are to reflect the light of Christ, and in doing so, we shine light on the darkness. You can find this lesson and many others when you visit unlimitedgrace.com. And while you're there, look for Pastor Brian's commentary on the book of Ephesians, which he wrote for the Reformed Expository Commentary series. Dr. Chappell reveals how when we lift our eyes beyond ourselves to share Paul's expansive vision, then we too will join his doxology for God's amazing grace that transforms the world. Let's hear now from Dr. Brian Chappell as he shares the second half of the lesson, Reflecting His Light.
14: Let me ask that you stand as we honor God's Word and consider again what it means not to walk with the sons of disobedience, but to fulfill our calling before the Lord. Verse 8, Paul says, "At one time you were darkness, but now you are light in the Lord. Walk as children of light. For the fruit of light is found in all that is good and right and true, and try to discern what is pleasing to the Lord. Take no part in the unfruitful works of darkness, but instead expose them. For it is shameful even to speak of the things that they do in secret. But when anything is exposed by the light, it becomes visible. For anything that becomes visible is light. Therefore it says, 'Awake, O sleeper, and arise from the dead, and Christ will shine on you.' Look carefully then how you walk, not as unwise, but as wise, making the best use of the time because the days are evil. Therefore, do not be foolish, but understand what the will of the Lord is, and do not get drunk with wine, for that is debauchery, but be filled with the Spirit, addressing one another in psalms and hymns and spiritual songs, singing and making melody to the Lord with your heart, giving thanks always and for everything to God the Father in the name of our Lord Jesus Christ, submitting to one another out of reverence for Christ. We are to reflect the goodness of God in such a way that our lives become that honor to Him. How do we do it? Some pretty plain words in verse 14 and following. I'll give you the words first and then you can see them. Basically, what Paul is saying in verses 14 through 16 is, if you are going to reflect this light, expose the darkness by reflecting the light, then you need to wake up, wise up, and mark your days. Wake up. Verse 14. Anything that becomes visible is light. Therefore, it says, awake, O sleeper, and rise from the dead, and Christ will shine on you. Wake up! Have you lived in the darkness for so long that it has not become obvious to you anymore that this is not fun, this is not good, this is not satisfying? What Clint said so beautifully earlier this morning in his own testimony, so much was going right, and then I recognized if it went away, my life was ruined. And what that meant was I was depending upon the ephemeral things of the world to bring me hope and satisfaction, and that began to press upon me in itself. What if it goes away? I've lost everything then. And what we recognize is God is saying, will you just wake up? To recognize that the things you're counting on to make you happy and right, the relationships, the entertainments, the things that you are pursuing of home or income or career, if that's where your happiness is, there is so little to cling to there for long term. And so he says, not only wake up, but verse 15, wise up. Look carefully how you walk. Not as unwise, but wise. Have you counted the cost? With everything that you're giving, energy and effort and time, at the cost of your own life, you're giving yourself to those things that, if you will but think about it, if you'll wake up for a little while, are not the things that are satisfying, that are providing eternally for you. They're hard words, not only for unbelievers, but even believers at times. I mean, we can get caught on the paths of darkness, and we can get caught on the paths of which the world is saying, man, are you on a good path? And occasionally we need the Lord Himself to kind of shake and say, wake up! Is this the path that's actually providing for you? Wise up! Count the cost. Is this really worth what you are giving to it before the Lord? So that ultimately the Lord is saying in very clear terms, verse 16, make the best use of the time because the days are evil. I know it may sound cliche, but one life to live. Is this the way you want to spend your life? Is the path your own? Is the darkness in which you're living, is that really what you want your life to be? So that if you recognize what God is calling me to do is to say, I love the way the older translations say, redeem the time. You have this much time. If you can use it to make a difference for the Lord of all eternity, to recognize not only your happiness, but the joy of others can be influenced by marking the days and saying, this is a time to live for Christ, then every day becomes an eternal calling. Pastor Johann mentioned it in his prayer. It's appropriate to say again, do you recognize those 21 Coptic Christians out of Egypt who were last week beheaded, murdered in Libya by Islamic extremists? They were not soldiers. They were just ordinary workers out of the oil fields who had been kidnapped. People like you and me, just going about their professions. Taken and in those awful last moments of their lives, what did virtually every one of them say? Did you hear it? Ya Rab, Yasu. Jesus is Lord. With my dying breath in this last moment, I am redeeming the time, as dark as it is, as awful as it is, I am becoming witness and radiance to the world to say, this is not all I hope in. My life is not even my hope. Jesus is my hope. He provides eternity. I will trust in Him. Jesus is Lord, even of this moment, I'm going to redeem this time too. Because God gives us that great privilege to reflect His light in all the darkness of all the world, regardless of where we are. And knowing that, we feel the wonderful call of His Spirit upon our life in every moment. That is why verse 17 says, therefore, do not be foolish, but understand what the will of God is, what the will of the Lord is. It's almost as though the Lord is saying to us in our terms of today, listen, just do the will of the Lord and trust Him with the rest. You don't know what all the outcomes will be. You don't know what all the reverberations will be. But do the will of the Lord. That's wisdom. He's the eternal sovereign God. If He's the eternal sovereign God, do His will and let Him take care of the rest. If that's what you're called to do, then ultimately what you're doing is you are being that reflection of God, the eternal one who lives in unapproachable light to a world that is dark. And that's why the apostle ultimately says to us, not only should you reflect His light and expose the darkness, but our ultimate calling is to share the light. What the apostle actually says in verse 18, do not get drunk with wine, for that is debauchery, but be filled with the Spirit. Now, will you please not get hung up on being drunk with wine and go to the end of the verse and understand what this is saying? To be drunk with wine, to be intoxicated, is to be controlled by that substance. But the point of the apostle is he's saying, I want you to be filled with the Spirit. Throughout this book, the notion of being filled is the notion of being under the control of Christ for the glory of the Savior. It's been said over and over again in the book already. The apostle said in chapter 1 in verse 23, the church, us, is the fullness of Him who fills everything in every way. We are the ones who are to be filling the world with the knowledge and the glory of God. Ephesians chapter 3 and verse 19, may Christ dwell in your hearts through faith that you may be filled with all the fullness of God. Chapter 4 and verse 10, Jesus ascended far above all the heavens that He might fill all things. If we are filled with the Spirit who is to testify of Jesus, that's the Spirit's job, then what we are doing is we are being filled with the Spirit is we are being controlled by the things of God. The counter to that is being controlled by the things of the world. And so the apostle uses the example of being intoxicated with wine, being drunk, to say, don't be controlled by the things of the world. What you want to be controlling you are the things of the Spirit, to be filled with what is ultimately going to fill the world with the glory and the power and the dominion of Christ. Now, of course, the question for all of us is going to be, well, what does that mean, to be filled with the Spirit? Well, the apostle tells us directly. It's in the following verses. It's actually in four key words. Look at verse 19. Addressing one another in psalms and hymns and spiritual songs, singing and making melody to the Lord with your heart, giving thanks always and for everything to God the Father in the name of our Lord Jesus Christ, submitting to one another out of reverence for Christ.
16: 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The Apostle Paul wrote the letter to the Ephesians to declare God's plan that the gospel of Jesus Christ would reach the world through weak and sinful people like you and me. 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
14: What does it mean to be being filled with the Spirit? Addressing one another in psalms and hymns and spiritual songs. Singing to the Lord with melody in your heart. Giving thanks to God and submitting to one another. They are the definition of what it means to be being filled with the Spirit. What does that definition mean to us? First, let's take the first one, verse 19. Addressing one another in psalms and hymns and spiritual songs. Part of being filled with the Spirit is worshiping God rightly. Do you remember the psalmist sang, God inhabits the praise of His people? That to worship God rightly is actually to have the Spirit and the power of God present among us. But one key thing you have to observe, at least as this apostle starts this portion of the word, he is reminding us that worship is not just vertical. I know it can sound very spiritual to say the audience of our worship is God alone. It sounds noble, it's just not true. Speak to one another. Address one another in psalms and hymns and spiritual songs. That music is mission. Praise is not personal, not alone. That God is saying to us in our praise of Him, even as in the baptism today, Clint and Jessica were reminding us, we are not just doing this for us. We are testifying to the world what our faith is. And our worship is intended to do that in all its dimensions. So that when we sing in psalms and hymns and spiritual songs, what we are intending to do is, yes, bring glory to God, but also to bring encouragement and instruction and correction to one another. How? In psalms and hymns and spiritual songs. Now, do you mind my telling you that virtually no three words in Scripture are debated more than these three? What in the world are psalms and hymns and spiritual songs? I mean, psalms is easy. We got that one down, right? I mean, those are the words of Scripture that God has put in the Psalms and the Jewish Psalter that people sang, even in New Testament times. Well, what are the hymns, though? Well, one example may be verse 14 that's right in front of you. I mean, if you look at that little poem put together in verse 14 and try to find what Scripture it's based on, you're actually going to find it's a variety of Scriptures that are put together with some human words too. As though the hymn that the early church was using, and we find similar hymns in Philippians and in Colossians, that the church was taking key words of Scripture and putting it into its worship. And that is at least one possible definition of what a hymn is. You really want to know what the controversial one is? It is, what is a spiritual song? Is it, if it's not the words of Scripture, is it our words that minister to our spirits that we are giving back to God in our singing? What we recognize, of course, is however you define psalms and hymns and spiritual songs, they are different things. They are a variety. Varieties of people, varieties of occasion, different ways in which we approach God in worship. But all of them are being given credence and validity by the apostle. Why do I say that? Because we are a multi-generational, multi-demographic church, and we are being given license here to sing to one another. We cannot disregard one another. We live in such a way that our worship is helping one another. We consider one another, not just our needs. Praise is not personal. It is horizontal. Music is mission, that God is calling us as we consider one another to actually be concerned for one another in our worship. How might I encourage you, not just me? How might I correct you, not just me? How might I glorify God in a way that you can, as well as a way that I can? We are not allowed to disregard one another because our worship is horizontal. It's not only horizontal, of course. Do you remember the second? Also, halfway through verse 19, singing and making melody to the Lord with your heart. Now, I'll tell you one kind of amazing observation. I want you to remember that singing and making melody to the Lord with your heart is by definition what it means to be filled with the Spirit. Which means, of course, the Spirit is the one making melody. God is not merely the audience of our worship. God is also the author of our worship. Which means as we are singing and making melody to the Lord, we are God's instrument to bring glory to God. Now, I know some of you, when we sing in worship, you protect us by not singing. But the majority of us, it is our calling not to stifle the Spirit. That to say, God, you are welling up in me, you're giving me opportunity to witness you in the world, and I'm not going to do it. That while we may have all kinds of reasons that are valid for a time, our background, our culture, we're trying to adapt to a new church, all kinds of things, that ultimately the concern for others and the concern for God is what compels God's people to say, I need to find a place, a way that I can worship God rightly, not just concern for me, but for my Lord and for his people. And when I'm doing that, what then happens? Verse 20, I will be giving thanks always and for everything to God the Father in the name of our Lord Jesus Christ. Why giving thanks? Because thanksgiving is actually the fundamental antidote to sin and impurity. Why do we sin? Because we love it. Because it appeals to us. But if what I'm doing in my worship, I'm giving thanks to God, I'm remembering how great is his love for me, then love for God begins to fill my heart to displace love for sin. That the reason we are giving thanks to God, it's the power of the Spirit among us driving out love for sin as we are in thanksgiving saying, how much I love the Lord. I want to walk with him, live with him, help other people to do the same. In that way, music is mission. And praise is not personal, but rather is devoted to God's purposes and ultimately to driving out sin in our lives by being filled with adoration for the greatness and the goodness of our God. So much so that what we ultimately do is number 21, verse 21, submitting to one another out of reverence for Christ. That what I'm doing is I'm not living by my preferences, not living by just what helps me feel right. I'm seeking to discern as a reflector of the glory of Christ Jesus who gave himself for me. How can I give my heart, my life, my preferences, my privileges, my entertainment for your sake? I have to live for you and you have to live for me and we for each other. It's what God is doing to bind the church together so that if we can worship that way, something remarkable happens. As a church, you know what we're trying to do. We're trying to find, all right, which style of music, which songs, which this? Do we not recognize that there is always in the life of the church a doxological evangelism? That when the people of God from all their different backgrounds and preferences are united in a heart of worship, that even the world is magnetized to that. I want to be a part of those kind of people, that kind of worship, that kind of praise. They come out of different backgrounds and circumstances and hard lives and darkness, and they come together, and there's light in that place. When that is happening, we become the people to whom the world itself begins to look for answers, to become the light in darkness, because we are submitting to one another out of reverence for Christ. What are his purposes? As I live those, I find my greatest joy and his greatest glory by reflecting what he has done in my life. I can remember dear words of my father once upon a time when he took me to college for the first time. I've told you this, I know, before. And he said to me, knowing my fear, Brian, I don't know if you'll do well or poorly. I don't know if you'll succeed or fail, but regardless of what happens, you're my son, and there's a place in my house for you. Many years after my father said that, my son Jordan was at school, diagnosed with a chronic illness that was incurable. Soon after he learned that, one of his very dear friends in high school was killed in a freak accident in the mountains of Colorado. in actually coming home for her funeral. He was broadsided by another car, and his car was totaled. Our son came home to be with us for a few days for that funeral, and living with the reality of an incurable disease, living with the reality of a car that was gone, living with the reality of a friend who was gone, how do I tell you, he was so low. Some of you parents know what I'm about to say. We got scared for him. I mean, just scared. And the time came when he was ready to go back to school, you know, pack up the bags, put the things back. We just hadn't had all the conversation we needed. And so finally, as he was going in one trip out to the garage and coming back in, I went out into the garage to meet him, and I just stopped and said, Jordan, listen to me. I am your father. And when you go back to school, I don't know if it will go well or poorly. I don't know if you will fail or you will succeed. But you are my son. I am your father. There will always be a place for you here. I was reflecting the goodness of my father to my son. And as I tell it to you, I want to reflect it to your children and to the children after you. Because what we have the privilege of doing is saying how great is the love of God for us. I'm going to reflect that. It's going to be the hope of people around me, the hope of my own family. And here is my privilege. I get to walk in the light and reflect it to others. What a joy that God gives to us.
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0: With SRN News, I'm Rich Thomason in Washington. It is not a done deal, but the U.S. and Iran are said to be close to an agreement that would end their standoff. Lacking official details, there are conflicting reports about the pending deal, exactly what it would call for. In any event, President Trump says he's not going to be rushed into anything. He says the talks with Iran have been proceeding constructively. Those remarks echoed by Secretary of State Rubio, who is currently involved in high-level talks in India. Oil prices have fallen somewhat this morning. Today's AAA national average for a gallon of regular gas is $4.50. That's down a penny from yesterday. President Trump will travel to Arlington National Cemetery later this morning. On this Memorial Day, he'll lay a wreath at the Tomb of the Unknown Soldier. Felix Rosenquist of Sweden is the winner of the Indy 500. He won the race by just 0.02 of a second. More details, srnnews.com.
1: 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I'm Tom Mueller. This is The Morning Word on 94.7 FM. The Word, mid-80s on this Memorial Day, with only a slight chance of a rain shower today. Is there anyone among people you know who you cannot imagine in your wildest dreams would ever come to Christ? Saul of Tarsus is a perfect example of a person who would not be one you'd expect to come to Christ, but he did. And that's the beauty of God's grace. He can take even the worst of sinners, and no matter what the circumstances are, turn that person into a child of God. Ed Taylor presents a testimony of abounding grace this Memorial Day, starting our Monday morning out on The Morning Word. It's next with a look at Saul of Tarsus, who became Paul the Apostle.
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4: You might be in a desert today, a dry time, a lonely time, feeling deserted by God. You may even be feeling deserted by others. These times of being alone get people really upset. You're in a posture right now, and you could be not even here, but watching online or on the radio today, and this is how you're thinking. I can't believe it. Nobody cares about me. I'm all alone here. Nobody calls me anymore. My friends at church, what kind of church is that? They don't even call me anymore. And you can almost hear heaven say, oh, slow down. I told them not to call you. Nobody's going to call you. And nobody's going to show up, God says, because this is time I've reserved for you and me. And your help isn't going to come from man. And your help isn't going to come from the church. Right now, I've got some deep work that I'm going to do in your life. And as soon as that deep work is complete, your phone's going to start to ring again.

0: obsessed with persecuting the church, and in a situation where if he would become a Christian, he would have to give up everything he had. Saul of Tarsus would probably not be one you'd expect to come to Christ, but he did. And that's the beauty of God's grace. He can turn even the worst of sinners, and no matter what the circumstances are around them, turn that person into a child of God. We'll hear a testimony of grace today on Abounding Grace. Welcome to the program. Pastor Ed Taylor is in the beginning stages of a study in Galatians. In chapter 1, we read the Apostle Paul's personal testimony.
1: Your testimony is powerful. We looked at this in depth in our study in Acts. You can look the studies up. But listen, your testimony is God's work in your life. You know why he's sharing portions of his testimony throughout this letter? It's because he's showing them what grace looks like. This is grace. I don't understand, and I'm listening to them, and circumcision. No. Just remember my life. That's grace. This is ironic, is it not? This is one of the ironic places in the Bible where Saul of Tarsus is on his way to Damascus to destroy the church and come against the Gentile believers. But as we'll see in a moment, it was those very Gentile believers that God was preparing Paul to reach. He had one motive, but God had a completely different motive. Notice, look at verse 15 now. But when it pleased God, who separated me from my mother's womb and called me through his grace. Again, he met grace face to face, but grace was with him all along. From the moment he was conceived in his mother, from the moment of conception, when life begins in the womb. You know there's babies in the womb, right? Did you guys know that? Talk to me, church. It's a baby in the womb. A baby. A baby. And if you allow it to develop long enough, a baby will come out of the womb, and we'll even get the privilege of praying over it, a baby in my arms that was in the womb not too long ago. A different Bible study altogether for sure, but remember, it is a baby in the womb, and God has a plan for that baby in the womb. That's what he says here. When it pleased God who separated me from my mother's womb, the calling of God was upon Paul, Saul, before he ever even knew it. Ever even knew it. What was his call? Verse 16, to reveal his son in me, that I might preach him among the Gentiles. What do you mean, Paul? The Gentiles you were trying to kill, drag out of the house? Yes. Yep. That was God's plan all along. I was so completely against his plan. But God didn't give up on me. He says, I didn't immediately confer with flesh and blood. That means he didn't look for the approval of man. He just did what God called him to do. Notice what happens. Nor did I go up to Jerusalem to those who were apostles before me, but I went to Arabia and returned again to Damascus. After 3 years, I went up to Jerusalem to see Peter and remained with him for a couple of weeks, but I saw none of the other apostles except James, the Lord's brother. Now concerning the things which I write to you, indeed before God, I do not lie. Afterward, I went into the regions of Syria and Cilicia, and I was unknown by face to the churches of Judea, which were in Christ. They were just hearing, he who formerly persecuted us now preaches the faith he once tried to destroy. And look at the end there. And they glorified God in me. No matter what your past is, no matter where you've been in, God's plan will be accomplished. And people, men and women, boys and girls, family, friends, co-workers, bosses will glorify God in you. They will see God's glory. What a great and marvelous change that happened in Saul. How important it is for you and me to seek the promotion of God and not ourselves. And give all glory to him because he shares his glory with no man. Paul says, I was a Jew's Jew until I met grace face to face. But really the truth is, grace was there all along. From the moment I was conceived, God's grace was upon me. He knew exactly what he was going to do with my life. Separated from his mother's womb. He can look back on his life now, as many of us can look back on our life and go, oh, that's what God was doing. Oh, that's why God had me there. That's why I didn't get that job. That's why that person stepped out. All of these things start to make sense the farther along you are in the will of God. They don't make much sense in the moment. They're very frustrating and very hard, but now we see this is the work of God in us as we have been separated from our mother's womb. He looks back as far as he can, and he can see God's hand on his life. The calling of God was upon him before he was even a Christian murderer, creating havoc, even though he was sidetracked and distracted for a season. We even see this in the life of Jeremiah. Remember in Jeremiah 1, verse 4, it says, "The word of the Lord came to me, saying, before I formed you in the womb, I knew you. Before you were born, I sanctified you and ordained you a prophet to the nations." God's hand. And it's important that we remember that with our kids, that God's hand is upon our kids' lives. Even if today some of them are sidetracked and distracted, some of them are not walking with the Lord, not living for the Lord, we need to be praying for them. We need to be reaching out. We need to be bringing into the throne room of grace to find help in time of need. Those prodigal kids, and you know, prodigal kids have all kinds of ages. They can be 16, they could be 60. Prodigal is prodigal. And we need to be praying for them. We need to have hope in their lives. We need not to be so caught off by their behavior, but rather taking their behavior to the Lord and going, "God, you have a plan for this. You spoke a word into my life. I gave my son a word at his baptism. God, you know you're working in his life. Bring him home. Bring her home." It's a very exciting thing to know that even in the midst of, see, we have to stop talking to our kids all about their sin and start talking about God's calling in their life. Now, I'm not advocating you approve of sin. Don't misunderstand me. But some of these prodigal relationships, they're all just fighting and fighting and fighting and fighting and fighting about a person that doesn't want to listen to you and is just set to sin. So go let them sin and speak to the person that God's hand is upon. Speak to that little girl that you brought home from the hospital. Speak to that little boy you gave a word when you were praying for him at a baseball. Like, speak to the kids to draw out faith from them and remind them, like Paul, like Jeremiah, God has a plan for you even before you were in the womb. You can fight it and you can live a miserable life, but mom and dad, that's not what we want for you. We want you to come back. Can I get an amen on that? You need to change your mind. Otherwise, you'll be frustrated. You'll be angry. And the wrath of man does not produce the righteousness of God. Never, ever, ever. But let's step back one more. To me, this is a very exciting and motivating thing. Parents, as you look at your kids, your young kids, you look at your young kids, and when they're playing, you can think, while they're playing, God's hand is upon that kid's life. You can look at your kids when they're doing their homework, God's hand is upon. God has plans for that son. God has plans for that daughter. When they are playing ball, when they're out on the soccer field, when they are in gymnastics, whatever your kids are into, playing Roblox, I think that's the new thing. Did I say that right? Some of you older kids are playing that. Minecraft, whatever. When they're there, you have to remember God's hand is upon their life. God has a purpose for your kids. God has a calling upon their lives. He is already working in your kids' lives. Did you know that? Already working, preparing, fashioning, nurturing them in the direction that He's ordained. And He has promised to work all things together for the good, for those that are called, those that love God and called according to His purpose. Now, I do want to mention one thing. Having raised my kids into adulthood and having to think about all the mistakes I made, and I made plenty, Marie and I made way more than Marie, but together we made plenty of mistakes. I want to tell you something that's super important. Because as parents, you get easily caught up in the culture and you waste your energy and time not speaking to your kids and the calling of God upon their lives. And here's what I want to say. Parents, you have a singular purpose. You have one purpose with being entrusted with that child. One. And it's not what school and college they go to. It's not what career they have. It's not where they buy a house or who they marry or any of those things that are all important and have a place. That's not your singular purpose. Your singular purpose is not to make sure that they're at all the games and they do everything all the kids are doing and you're running around, running yourself ragged. You have one singular purpose. You ready? Get that kid to Jesus. That's the purpose. Get that kid to the cross. Bring that person to a place where they understand God's love. Did you hear when I prayed? I did a baby dedication last night as well. The whole stage filled with family. It's beautiful. It's wonderful. Two little girls this weekend. And I got these girls in my arms and I'm thinking about their future and I'm praying about their future. And what was I praying? I was like, when she comes to the place where she understands, let her believe, Lord. That's where she's headed. She may have a wonderful career. She may be a sports superstar. She may be in a variety of different places in this world, but those are all secondary as a parent to getting that kid to Jesus. But the exact opposite happens. I watch it all the time. Many times our offices are filled with parents who have chased after something else and forsaken their own kids.

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3: He was born to us in high school. My son and daughter, they need to know that if it wasn't for God, they probably wouldn't even be here because we wouldn't be together. It would have never happened. But God had a plan. He had a plan that our family would be. He had a plan that even when you're at the Red Sea and you don't know how you're going to make it, God can make a way where there is no way. He can do that work in your life. And it is the grace of God. So that why? Other people can glorify God through your life. I don't care what the story says today. If you turn to Him today, He'll begin to work in your life right away. And you want to be honest with those in your life because your kids, they have their own calling. You need to cultivate it, draw it out, nurture it, pray over it, discern their gifts, learn where they're strong and their weaknesses, love them, care for them. It's not transactional, it's relational. God has entrusted us with these kids and we need to get them to the Lord. I mean, if you don't get them to the Lord, who's going to do it? You've been entrusted. And that goes to grandparents, great-grandparents, aunts and uncles. God uses us all. One more thing, and then we got to go. Well, two more things. I can't skip them. Very important. First of all, I want you to notice, instead of going for the approval of man, God takes Paul to the desert. Years of obscurity. Scholars and commentators disagree, you know, 6, 7, 10 years. It was a long time after Paul was saved before he started ministering. And God took him to a place of obscurity, to the desert, the Arabian desert. And in the Bible, the desert or the wilderness is often a picture, a place that God speaks of where there's isolation and loneliness and difficulty. I mean, it makes sense. It's arid and dry. You're all alone. But also in the Bible, the desert and the wilderness has been a place where God is used to give great instruction to the men that He's going to use. He's given a place of instruction for the men that God is going to use greatly. I mean, we think of Moses. You know, Moses spent a third of his life, literally in the desert, a third of his life, to prepare him for the final stage of his life. I think of someone like John the Baptist with such a strong announcement of Messiah. He had his years in the desert, eating locusts and honey, being alone. Jesus himself had his moments in the desert. The 40 years or the 40 days of prayer and fasting. And then at the end there, the enemy himself, the devil, goes, "This is my shot." And he took a shot at Jesus and lost. Because you remember, Jesus taught us, man shall not live by bread alone, but by every word that proceeds from the mouth of God. You might be in a desert today, a dry time, a lonely time, feeling deserted by God. You may even be feeling deserted by others, and you're getting really upset. These times of being alone get people really upset. You're in a posture right now, and you could be not even here, but watching online or on the radio today, and this is how you're thinking. I can't believe it. Nobody cares about me. I'm all alone here. Nobody calls me anymore. My friends at church, what kind of church is that? They don't even call me anymore. And you can almost hear heaven say, "Oh, slow down. I told them not to call you. Nobody's going to call you. And nobody's going to show up," God says, "because this is time I've reserved for you and me. And your help isn't going to come from man. And your help isn't going to come from the church. Right now, I've got some deep work that I'm going to do in your life. And as soon as that deep work is complete, your phone's going to start to ring again." But what happens, you destroy yourself. You destroy your credibility. You get mad at people. You start burning bridges and scorched earth. And the people that do want to help you, they had an impression to call you, but then the Lord said, "Don't do it." They literally got that. Don't call. Wait. "I don't want to waste my friend." No, you wait. I'll give you permission until the work is done in you. How about this? You're in a desert dry season today, and you've been out of

0: shape in some way that you haven't gotten the calls, or you think people have deserted you and abandoned you, which I'm pretty sure they haven't, but God has never abandoned you. How about this? In that time, who are you calling? Well, wait a minute, I'm the one that needs the calls. No, no, who are you calling? You're sitting there all upset. I go, nobody's calling me. Who have you called? Last time I looked, those fancy phones you carry, they work both ways. You can receive calls, but you can also make calls. Why aren't you calling? I think I know. You're just caught up in yourself. You're very self-centered, nursing wounds and hurts, and you're in the desert, but you think you're alone and you're not. Paul was not alone. He was being prepared for future ministry, because there would be a lot of other alone times in his life, you know. He would be alone a lot, even though he was surrounded by people. He also, in the wilderness, or at least going back home, I believe he spent many years, Syria, Cilicia, in that region. He just went back to work as a tent maker. And he was faithfully working as a tent maker. And I wonder, even in that season where he was doubting, what's God doing? What's happening? And many today doubt the calling of God on their life because you work a secular job. You don't work for the church. There is that aspiration. I know that I'm going to be doing the Lord's work when I work for a church. No, very few people work for churches. Very few people work for this church. We have a very small team because collaboratively we all do ministry together. And so the highest thing to attain is not to work for a church. The highest place to attain is to be faithful where you are. That no matter where your check comes from, whether your check is signed by United Airlines or Uber, whether you work for Amazon or the U.S. Army, you are in the full-time ministry right there. You just got a new job and they put you in that big room that we used to call the cube farm. Have you ever heard that? The cubicle farm, where it's just cubicles as far as the eye can see. And here I am just sitting here in this cubicle. Nobody knows me. What am I doing here? You're there to reach the people that God brings to you. You are a minister of the gospel. So peek over sometimes and go, hey, bro, what's up over there? You know, and like, bring in donuts and buy coffee for people and be the church. You don't need to work for the church to be the church. You already are. Don't doubt God's call upon your life. Paul, he didn't need anybody to affirm it. He didn't need man. He didn't go for man to approve everything. He came to the place where he goes, I know God's called me. And I'm going to move forward. Now, this is the last thing that we have to say it in this chapter. And that's, there are men who believe they can call themselves pastors and leaders without the approval of men. And that's not what Paul's doing here. We don't have permission to determine our calling. We discover our calling. We don't determine it. You would think that a person would say, okay, if I'm going to be called to the ministry, then, like, somebody came to me and said, Pastor, I think I'm called to the ministry. Okay, the very first thing we're going to do is we're going to treat that brother or that sister like a tree. And we're going to look for fruit. What's been fruitful in their lives? Like, I think I'm the next pastor here in this church. Bro, like, you haven't even picked up trash around here. Like, what do you makes you think you can be the next pastor? You haven't even served the people. You haven't even loved the people. You don't even know the people. And you kind of roll in and think I'm going to go plant the church. Well, you haven't even done a little Bible study here at your own church. So there is the need for the elders and the leaders of the church that you're in, that you live in submission to see God's gifting in your life and lay hands. You can't take it upon yourself. You can't say, well, I'm a pastor and I don't care if God calls me. Yeah, but nobody sees that in your life, brother. Just you. And you're going to hurt a lot of people that way. Don't do that. Work within the framework of your ministry, of the church. And if there's fruit in your life, you'll see it. Pastor Jeff used to tell us, if you have a gift of teaching, then who are you teaching? Well, I'm teaching myself in the mirror. I'm doing really good in the mirror. No, who are you teaching? Who's following you? Who are you leading? Well, I don't know, Pastor. Well, then open up your home. Have people, if people come back, you probably have the gift of teaching. And that was one of the methodologies that God was showing me, that he was developing that gift of teaching in my life. So Paul did get, by the way, Paul did get the affirmation of the elders. You remember when it happened? Acts chapter 15. That's when it all happened. They dealt with this issue already. Gentiles, Jews, circumcision. They already dealt it. Acts 15. That's when he got the right hand of fellowship and the authority that says, yes, well, his ministry is valid. He was sent out in Acts 13 by the Holy Spirit and prayed over by the elders, but he was affirmed in Acts 15 when his message of grace was the message that was agreed upon in that church council.
1: 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That's the title we've given this message from Pastor Ed Taylor on Abounding Grace. 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Next time on Abounding Grace, Pastor Ed opens Galatians chapter 2, where Paul begins a defense of the gospel of grace he was preaching. 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
2: With SRN News, I'm Rich Thomason in Washington. President Trump is skewering critics of a proposed deal to end the standoff with Iran. Taking to social media, the president writes the fault finders don't know what they're talking about. There have been conflicting accounts of what has been agreed to, and correspondent Joe Fetterman in Jerusalem says that right now nothing has been set in stone.
3: The officials say they expect a general series of understandings to be reached relatively quickly, with final details to be negotiated in the coming 30 or 60 days.
2: The president also writing on Truth Social that any agreement with Iran will have to be great and meaningful, or he says it's not going to happen. Iran has reportedly agreed to give up its stockpile of enriched uranium and to reopen the Strait of Hormuz. In exchange, the U.S. would end its blockade of Iranian ports while lifting some sanctions. This is SRN News.
4: Mid-80s on this Memorial Day, with only a slight chance of a rain shower today. Death is an uncomfortable topic when you're speaking with a person who is facing it close up. Even if we're confident about our destination after death, events that might take place up until it occurs are very difficult to address. But Jesus said there's a way to never see death. Alistair Begg delivers Truth for Life about what Jesus meant. It's coming up on The Morning Word next.
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0: Do you find death an uncomfortable topic? I think most of us do, even if we have confidence about our destination after we die. There aren't a lot of details about the process. So when Jesus says there is a way to never see death, well, he has my attention. What did he mean? Alistair Begg walks us through Jesus' promise today on Truth for Life.
1: Jesus says, John chapter 8 and verse 51, "Truly, truly, I say to you, if anyone keeps my word, he will never see death." Father, the reason we are here tonight is because of your love towards us that has created in our hearts a love for you and a love for your word. And it is because we want to keep your word that we want to learn what your word says and what it means, why it matters, how it applies, how it impacts the living of our lives day by day. And so we ask again for your help that beyond the voice of a mere man, we might have a great sense of the abiding presence of God the Holy Spirit, bringing home to our lives all these various things that you know we need to hear. Not the same thing for everyone necessarily, but Lord, close the gaps in some of our thinking so that as we end in song, it might be with a deep sense of conviction and a gladness of heart. And we ask all of this in Jesus' name. Amen. We are studying the truly trulies in John's Gospel, and we set out to be tackled by the 51st verse of John chapter 8, which I've just read, acknowledging the fact that there is another truly, truly to which we're coming at the end of this. And I did not set out in my study, not even when I was finally writing things up, to do what we're doing today. And it's really a measure of incompetence, I suppose. I mean, if you've got something, you should be able to get through it, and if you've got a plan, you should execute it. But I didn't do it, but so here we are. And we set out on a long preamble, I admit, going through the beginning of John's Gospel, trying to get the big picture and get the drama before we arrived at this. And before we've even arrived at it, then we had a discourse on death itself, acknowledging the fact that death is unavoidable and that it is not natural as contemporary society wants to suggest to us, and so on. That was our first point. Our second point to which we come now was then to consider the difference that Jesus makes in relationship to all of life and particularly to death itself. And so we can essentially go back to Romans chapter 6 and verse 23, which if you, like me, were taught the Roman road through the Bible to try and teach people the way of salvation, you know that you stopped at chapter 3 and verse 23 there, that all have sinned and fall short of the glory of God. And then you moved on from there to chapter 6 and to verse 23 to make sure that people understood that the wages of sin is death, but the gift of God is eternal life through Jesus Christ our Lord. So sin pays wages. The wages are remitted to us in death, a death which is a physical death. It comes to us all. By our native sphere, it is a spiritual death. And if we were to die as those who are spiritually dead, then we would face death in terms of eternity, which the Bible refers to as hell. So it is a very, very, very important subject, and we need to come to terms with it. How is it? How is it that a man or a woman can be justified from sin? How is it that the wages of sin are going to be paid? Well, they're going to be paid one way or another, because there is no way to escape the penalty of sin, which is death. That's why we say that sin is not natural, sin is actually penal. That sin has crept in, as it were, into humanity by dint of the evil one. And as a result of that, we are confronted by it, and in an unavoidable way. But at the same time, we do know that there is one who has defeated death because he has come in order that he might bear sin's penalty. Now, the picture is used by Paul often in his letters, and we can consider it very simply. We used to have a prison ministry in Scotland. We went up regularly on a Friday evening to a jail that was about 15 miles away from our church. And so we often had prisoners, once they were discharged, coming to worship with us. And what a difference it was to see them on the outside from where they'd been on the inside. Because consider, a person commits a crime and is sentenced to prison. How then can they be justified? Only by serving the sentence, only by paying the penalty. Once they have served their time, once they have paid the penalty, they are free to go, and the demands of the law have been satisfied, and they no longer need to be terrified or tyrannized in any way as a result of what was their previous experience, because the term has been satisfied. And the principle holds true, actually, in terms of death itself. And that's how it is applied in the writings of Paul. Jesus was sinless. Jesus had no sin. Therefore, Jesus did not need to die. And so anybody that's reading the gospel accounts, and someone says to their friend, why don't you read the gospel of John? I've got a copy for you here. Why don't you take it and we could have some conversation about it? It's a wonderful thing to do. And the person will come back, if they're thinking at all, and they say, but I just can't understand this, why it is that Jesus ends up on a cross. Why did Jesus have to die? If he was the sinless one, why does he die? And of course, it is because he came deliberately and he came freely in order to die in the place of the sinner. I was thinking just in an hour or so before we came here, I thought I remembered and I thought I could find it, but I couldn't find it, but I still think I remember it. What? Well, Derek Prime, I remember him using an illustration that came out of a real court case in the Edinburgh Sheriff Court. And it went something along these lines, that the person was brought before the sheriff, the judge, and the crime was admitted to, and the sentence of a substantial fine was passed. The person had no resources in themselves, and so they were escorted then down into the cells. When the morning's business was completed, the sheriff went down into the cells and paid the penalty, the fine that was due to that individual, thereby allowing them to go free. It was an act of gratuitous generosity. And Derek was helping me and helping us as a congregation to understand that that is exactly what Jesus has done. Because we owe a debt that we cannot pay, he comes to pay a debt that he doesn't owe. That's why we sang, Jesus paid it all. And that's why the hymn writer puts it so perfectly, gives us a picture of it. What is happening up on the cross? And he writes, bearing shame and scoffing rude, in my place condemned he stood, and sealed my pardon with his blood. Hallelujah, what a savior. You see, that is why Jesus is the only one qualified to do this. When people stumble over the exclusive claims of Jesus, we have to be prepared to stand firm on these things. Jesus is the only savior because he is the only one qualified to save. He is the only sinless one who is both God and man. He is the only one who walked through the valley of the shadow of death and came out as a resurrected Lord and King. And so we have to make sure we get that. Only Jesus is able to say what he says here to these people in his audience. Truly, truly, I say to you, if anyone keeps my word, he will never see death. But what does that mean? What does it mean, he will never see death? They reply, remember, and they change it up a little bit. They say, I don't see why it is that you say, if anyone believes your word, they will never taste death. I don't think there's any real significance in the transfer in that way. Because the fact is, Jesus is making a very clear statement. But he is clearly not suggesting that his followers will never experience physical dissolution. He's not saying that those who are his disciples, that those who hold to his word, that those who believe in him will not ever face the reality that we spoke about this morning, conception, birth, growth, decline, decay, death, dissolution. He's not saying that. He's not saying that you will escape death as a reality, but rather that in Christ you will never have to confront death in the power, in its power, the power of death, to condemn as the occasion of final separation from God. Okay? So physical death is a reality, but the wages of sin is death. And Christ comes and bears that penalty for us, so that, as Augustus Toplady puts it, and I think he wrote Rock of Ages, in the hymn by Toplady, which I can't remember the first line of it for the moment, but this is what he says: the terrors of law and of God, the terrors of law and of God, the terror of standing before a sinless, almighty, pure God, the terrors of law and of God, which is a realistic terror. With me, he writes, shall have nothing to do. My Savior's obedience and blood hide all my transgressions from view. That's the difference, you see. Because the fearful thing is the terror of standing before God with nothing to say by way of our defense. Jesus is the only shelter. He's the only shelter that God has provided for sinners. And so when Jesus is speaking in this way, there is, if you like, in his heart and in his tone, there is an appeal to the people that he's speaking to. If you reject the shelter that is found in me, he says to them essentially, there's no other shelter. If you reject the shelter that is provided by my work on the cross, which is prospective as he speaks to them then, it will mean the ruin of your soul. So the question, what difference does Jesus make to death? He makes every difference in the world. Every difference in the world. That's why by the time you get to chapter 11, which I don't think is a truly, truly in it, Jesus says in the context of the death of Lazarus and in the listening of the girls, the sisters, I am the resurrection and the life. And whoever believes in me, even though he die, if the earthly tent we live in is destroyed, even though he die, yet shall he live. How will he live? Well, he lives in me. That's the great significance of baptism. Buried with him in baptism and raised with him to newness of life. Not that baptism provides that reality, but that it pictures that reality. So that's why when people are baptized, they go down under the water as a symbol of them being buried in Christ and being raised to a new life. And it is that new life which is completely unassailable. I mentioned my mother's death this morning. I don't mention it very often, but it's a recurring thought. I'm sure it is for many of you with loved ones you have lost. But and people ask me, you know, when did you finally get a very strong conviction about theology and biblical things and all that kind of stuff? I said, well, I'll tell you what. I believed it until I stood at my mother's open grave. And then I decided I better ask myself, do I really believe it? Because we sang unaccompanied, death cannot keep its prey. Jesus, my Savior. He tore the bars away. Jesus, my Lord. Up from the grave he arose with a mighty triumph over his foes. He rose a victor from the dark domain, and he lives forever with the saints to reign. He arose. He arose. Some of you have perhaps sung that at a loved one's grave. You find your voice breaks. You find yourself saying, I really want to believe this deep, deep, deep inside of myself. Do you? That's why Jesus, after he does that great statement in John 11, he asks the question, do you believe this? Do you believe it? Are you prepared to fly the instruments all the way through life and into death solely on the basis of the promise of Christ himself? John pictures it in Revelation. Then I saw a new heaven and a new earth, because the old heaven and the old earth had passed away, and so on. And I heard a loud voice from the throne saying, behold, the dwelling place of God is with man. And then listen to this. He will dwell with them, and they will be his people, which is, of course, what he planned from the very beginning, to choose a people that are his very own. Abraham, come here. You're going to have a son. Through your lineage, all the nations of the earth will be blessed. Where are all these nations? Where will they all finally end up? They'll end up right here. And they wipe away every tear from their eyes. And death shall be no more. Neither shall there be mourning, nor crying, nor pain anymore, for the former things have passed away. There's nothing like this in all of the world. There's nothing like this in all of comparative religion. There is nobody else says this, because no one else can. Don't put R.I.P. on your tombstone. Rest in peace. Put C.A.D. Christ abolished death. Don't look in there for that person, because as we're about to see, they've moved on. We could say more, but we won't. The third point that I was going to make this morning is that there are only two ways to die. Only two ways to die. Or as probably the proper English would be, there are only two ways in which to die. Because in Jesus' death, the last enemy is destroyed. That's not 2 Corinthians 5, but it's 1 Corinthians 15 and 26. Yeah, for Jesus must reign until he has put all his enemies under his feet, and the last enemy to be destroyed is death. So, death is a defeated enemy. However, without a Savior, men and women will die in their sins. Now, you can turn back to John 8. In the previous discussion, or in the earlier part of the discussion, Jesus says to the group that are pushing in on him, verse 21 of John 8, so he said to them again, I'm going away, and you will seek me, and you will die in your sin. Where I'm going, you cannot come. So the Jews said, will he kill himself? Since he says, where I'm going, you cannot come. He said to them, you're from below, I am from above. You are of this world, I am not of this world. I told you that you would die in your sins. For unless you believe that I am he, you will die in your sins. Death is not terminal. Death is not terminal. This afternoon I was reading the Times, and I came on an article about a Scottish politician who had been diagnosed with a brain tumor, but the headline was essentially, I'm not afraid to die. Now, I read the article carefully because I thought he was going to say, because I know that Jesus is the answer to death, he has triumphed over death. He didn't say that at all. Apparently, the man believes that when you're dead, it's all over. That's all death is. You just come to a crushing halt. You'll never know anything more about it. You don't need to worry about it at all. Now, if you're a Christian and if you're a Bible-believing Christian, somehow or another, if you end up in conversation with somebody like that, discussing these immense matters, you have to say, well, you know, Jesus actually doesn't speak in those terms. You ought to be afraid. The great consequence, says Jesus. See, people don't understand the consequences of their unbelief. They think, well, I can believe or not believe. I mean, I know you're very excited about it at church and so on, and you make you do all this stuff, but I don't really care. It doesn't really matter. Well, then we have to press on them and say it matters. It matters now, not only for now, but it matters for eternity. Because unless you believe, unless you trust in Christ, you will die in your sins. The separation of the soul and the body in death is temporary. It is not eternal. Because there will be a reunion of our body and our soul that will be permanent. But at this point, no. The human body disintegrates for a time. The human soul does not. The Westminster Confession in section 32 is very helpful in this regard, and let me just quote it to you. Chapter 32 of the Westminster Confession and point 1. After death, the bodies of men and women, but it says men here, after death, the bodies of men decay and return to dust. But their souls, which neither die nor sleep, having an immortal existence, return immediately to God who gave them.
0: You're listening to Truth for Life with Alistair Begg. We'll hear more about what the Bible has to say about death tomorrow. You know, it's tempting to skip over some of the difficult passages we find in Scripture, but our mission at Truth for Life is to teach God's Word, and that means all of it, even the parts that are challenging. All of the parts you hear on Truth for Life you can trust to be true, and as the Bible says, to make you wise for salvation. 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It's called How to Teach Kids Theology. 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Not only will this give you a framework for how to share the core beliefs of our faith, but the discussion prompts and activities are designed so that those who are going through this book will be able to embrace the deep truths of the Bible and make the Christian faith their own. 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And of course, our offices are closed today in observance of Memorial Day. We are honoring those who gave the ultimate price of their lives serving in the U.S. military and defending our freedom. And on behalf of the Truth for Life staff, we want to say a heartfelt thank you to all who have courageously served and offer our deepest sympathies to those who have lost a loved one serving our nation. I'm Bob Lapine. Thanks for listening. Have you ever wondered what will happen to your soul after you die? Tomorrow we'll look at what the Bible tells us. The Bible teaching of Alistair Begg is furnished by Truth for Life, where the learning is for living.
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10: With SRN News, I'm Rich Thomason in Washington. President Trump skewering critics of the proposed deal to end the standoff with Iran, taking to social media this morning. President writes, the fault finders don't know what they're talking about. There have been conflicting accounts of exactly what has been agreed to. Iran has reportedly agreed to give up its stockpile of enriched uranium and to reopen the Strait of Hormuz. In return, the U.S. would end its blockade of Iranian ports and lift some sanctions. The risk of a catastrophic explosion is keeping tens of thousands of people away from their homes. In Orange County, California. The threats posed by an overheating tank. It holds thousands of gallons of chemicals. A crack has opened up in the tank, but officials say it's good because it could relieve pressure. It's been building up inside. Gunfire near the White House over the weekend. Trump officials say it's proof of the need for the $1 billion in security upgrades proposed by the president. More details, SRNNews.com.
7: Mid-80s on this Memorial Day with only a slight chance of rain showers today. Chad Williams was one of America's most elite military operatives, a Navy SEAL. He shares a Memorial Day tribute to his late coach and mentor coming up on Focus on the Family with Jim Daly next here on The Morning Word.
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12: This is it. This is for real. That if I quit right now, I knew if I quit in this moment, I will forever be a quitter. The way I respond right now is going to affect the trajectory of the rest of my life. And so I just reaffirm in my mind, I'm dying before I quit.
13: Well, after dropping out of college, Chad Williams had one chance to become a member of an elite military team, and you're going to hear his story today on this special Memorial Day edition of Focus on the Family with Jim Daly. Thanks for joining us. I'm John Fuller.
14: John, Chad Williams personifies the type of steely resolve that's required to be a member of one of America's top fighting forces, the Navy SEALs. And as we remember all of the military men and women who have died for our freedoms, Chad will share his story of a grueling training process to become a SEAL, and he'll pay tribute to his mentor and coach. And although he had serious responsibilities, Chad takes a lighthearted approach to his story, which I think everyone will enjoy.
13: Yeah, well, here's Chad Williams now speaking to a group of men at an event hosted by Wingmen Ministries on today's episode of Focus on the Family with Jim Daly.
12: As you guys know, I'm a former U.S. Navy SEAL. I imagine most of you guys know what SEALs are. You know, typically you have to explain to, you know, the women. One time there was one that actually asked me, she goes, "So do you work at SeaWorld or something?" And it's like, no. Maybe you guys didn't know this, but SEAL is actually an acronym that stands for our areas of operation, sea, air, and land. And I think most people are pretty surprised to find out after Bin Laden that Navy SEALs are operating, you know, on land. They expect us to stick to waterborne operations. So I remember a lot of people kind of scratching their heads asking, like, what, is there a puddle in Pakistan these guys came crawling out of or something? And we're on land. To kind of give you guys an idea of what my team was doing on my last deployment, I was out in Iraq, and we were tasked with working with the Iraqi Special Operation Forces, and one of our goals while we're over there is to hunt down men that make suicide vests and those roadside bombs, IEDs, and we wanted to train the ISOF how to do this job themselves, and so it kind of makes sense. You want to pull out of a place like Iraq, well, you got to teach up their own countrymen, their own Special Operation Forces, how to do the work. And we're coming up on what looked like just enough time on the calendar to do maybe one more operation. So we decided, let's make this final operation a sort of graduation operation. We'll let the ISOF plan the whole thing from the ground up, and we'll be there with them just in case things hit the fan. So they start from scratch. They go out in the street. They get a source of information that tells them about a man that's an Iraqi policeman by day, but at night back home, he's one of these bomb makers. And to kind of give you an idea of the type of character that makes these suicide vests, for instance, you know, oftentimes they're not the ones that want to wear it themselves. In fact, they have such a difficult time finding somebody else to put one on that in one instance over there, they took two mentally handicapped women, strapped these vests onto them, and then they shoved them off into a crowded marketplace and watched from a distance as they set it off with the remote like cowards, killing these women and just so many more. So it just kind of gives you an idea of the type of scumbags we're going for here. But we've got this guy's number, the ISOF. They've got this whole plan, where he lives, how they want to approach the house, get in, extract, and they're presenting all these things to us. And they say one other thing, though. They say, when we operate with you SEALs, we see that we get shot at more than you guys do. And we think we figured out why. And we're like, oh, yeah? What is it? And they're convinced that it was just merely the color of our uniforms. They say it's the uniforms. Like, really? So they're saying, we're wondering if you'd be willing to maybe take off your American color uniforms. And for this final operation, we've got a pile of ISOF uniforms you guys could put on. So, okay, let's get this straight. You want us to get shot at more with you. And they're like, Yes. And so we're like, fine. So, picture this. Needless to say, you know, my dark complexion start growing out, a little facial hair, get on one of these guys' uniforms, I blend in just fine with these fellas over there. In fact, my wife will try to motivate me to shave by letting me know it's time to cut it down because I look like I belong in Bin Laden's family or something. So here we go, blending in with these guys. This is the final operation. And I happen to be standing up in the Humvee, the turret, that night behind the 50 caliber machine gun. That's the showstopper. I remember I've got my night vision goggles on, looking through my green little world. I got my weapon headspace and time ready to go. Kind of going over this in my mind, where this guy lives, how we're going to get him. This is business as usual. But there's one other unique I know that popped into my head. I couldn't help but, you know, realize that I know this is the final operation. Which means just a matter of days from now, I know I'm going to be back home in Huntington Beach, California, surfing in the ocean, lobster diving. But what we didn't know about that night was that we were actually being set up the entire time to get thrown into a real nasty ambush. We're really about to get into the worst circumstances we'd been in on this entire deployment as we're getting into a battle for our lives. Now, before I hit on what happened that night, I want to kind of backstep a little bit and share with you guys a little bit of my road to becoming a SEAL. You know, fresh out of high school, going to the local community college, I didn't have any real big plans. I'm failing all my classes really just because I'm not attending. I'm just ditching, partying, and surfing all the time. And I'm pulling into the parking lot at the end of the year. It's time to take finals. And it just hits me like a ton of bricks. Like, wow, I'm turning out to be a loser. So I'm thinking, what am I doing with my life? All I know is I want to do something big. I want to achieve something, go for something great. I want some identity. And so I start thinking, what is that? And I think I come up with the perfect plan. Sitting there in my truck, about to go to class. I go, I know what I'm going to do. I'm going to go become an Alaskan crab fisherman. Yeah. Deadliest catch. By far one of the most dangerous jobs in the world. I thought, there's some bragging rights in that right there. And then this other idea pops in my head. No, wait a minute, why can't I go join the military and be a part of the most elite, go through that most difficult, grueling military training? I know what I want to be. I want to be a Navy SEAL. And so right there, school parking lot, about to take finals, I just decide that's what I'm going to do with my life. I'm going to be a Navy SEAL. And so my first order of business is this. I don't got to go to class anymore because I'm going to be a frogman. Start my truck up, and I left the school. Except I gotta let my dad know. Some bad news and good news, as I put it. So I let him know what's going on, failing all these classes. Chad, what's the good news? I'm glad you asked, Dad. It's okay. I got a plan. I'm going to be a Navy SEAL. And he's looking at me, and you know, here comes my dad, the voice of reason. He's kind of watched the track record of my life, and he's like, Chad, joining the military is not like anything you've ever done in the past. When you decide you're over it, you could just stop. It's not like playing ball or skateboarding or just going to the local community college. If you join the military and for some reason you find out it's not for you, suppose you quit SEAL training, you can't just get out. Because you know what's going to happen to you? You're going to find yourself stuck in the military, chipping paint off some boat in Japan. I can't argue with this logic. I don't have the greatest track record, but I knew. I was determined. I'm dying before I quit. And so what do? Sort of typical young father-son relationship. I just go storming out of there. Whatever, Dad. You know, and meanwhile, I'm preparing. I'm doing the running, the swimming, pull-ups, push-ups, everything. Running past the house like I'm Little Rocky. Just dun, dun, dun, dun. And my dad's looking out the window and calls me back up one day. He says, so you really want to do this? You want to be a SEAL? I'm like, yeah, Dad, I want to be a SEAL. He goes, great, I set up a workout for you with the Navy SEAL. Check out my computer screen. And I'll never forget looking over at his computer and reading this little one-liner in an email. It says, can Chad come out and play tomorrow? Play? I'm like, Dad, you don't know any Navy SEALs. Some guy you met off the internet wants to play with me and you're setting this up. And he goes, he's a SEAL, Chad. I'm like, very skeptical. Okay, you know, well, there's more of a conversation my dad had with this Navy SEAL by the name of Scott Helvenston that I didn't know at the time. I got the backstory later, but it'll do you guys some good to know it now. He spent some time on the phone with Scott. He says, hey, look, my son, he wants to be a Navy SEAL. He's making the biggest mistake of his life because he has no idea what he's getting himself involved in. And so I just want to know, would you do me a big favor, meet up with my son, and I'm asking you to crush him. Just bury him. Beat this desire of becoming a SEAL out of him. So, Scott, apparently after thinking about it for a while, shoots off this email. Can Chad come out and play tomorrow? So off I go. It's Oceanside, California, meeting up with this Navy SEAL beach parking lot. He spots me right away. You Chad? Yes, sir. All right, Bubba. I was Bubba from that point forward. Come on over here. This guy's got me doing some pull-ups and push-ups and whatnot. Not that difficult. Sends me off on a run. And he says he's going to catch up after about 15 minutes. He had some gear he wanted to clean up back at the truck. So off I go. 15 minutes into this run, I'm looking back. All I know is I'm running out into the wetlands, away from civilization, people getting fewer and fewer. And I'm thinking, where's this Navy SEAL? And I start thinking, he's not going to catch me. And I start cranking up the speed, and I'm just thinking of all the buddies I'm going to be bragging to how this Navy SEAL couldn't catch me on a run. And as I'm looking back, it's just like that movie with Arnold Schwarzenegger, Terminator 2. There's a scene in the movie where the bad guy called the T-1000 can morph into these knife hands and chase down a moving vehicle. Well, that's the Navy SEAL, like the T-1000, these knife hands coming down this trail. Nothing I could do to keep the distance. He just closes this gap, gets right up to where I am. I'm going so fast, I mean, I don't have time to spit because I'm breathing so hard. Well, he just stops and turns around on a dime, and I never saw what was coming next. I was greeted by his fist, just impaling my stomach. I'm clothesline, going for a ride. My feet come off the ground. I remember the feeling of the wind being knocked out of me before my back even hit the ground. And this poof of dirt's up all around me. And then put yourself in my shoes for a moment here. Remember, at the time, all I knew was this. Some guy my dad met off the internet. Now I'm thinking, child predator for sure. He's jumping on top of me. We're in the wetlands. There's nobody around. He's just ragdolling me in the ground, threads of my shirt, just ripping spit flying out of his mouth. He's screaming, going ballistic. But then I hear these words. He says, you want to be a Navy SEAL? You better stay 3 paces behind me. And that's when it clicked. I mean, that's when it hit me that this is it. This is for real. That if I quit right now, I knew if I quit in this moment, I will forever be a quitter. The way I respond right now is going to affect the trajectory of the rest of my life. And so I just reaffirm in my mind, I'm dying before I quit. So he gets up off me, says 3 paces. I'm going after him. This went on for a handful of miles. He continues to turn around, smash me down, get back up, going after him. Finally, we get to this point, miles down the trail, where he circles up, and he's walking back and forth. And he looks like one of these UFC MMA cage fighters, just ready to get it on with the guy across from him. And I don't even want to project to him, you know, that I'm willing to fight him at all. I'm like this 19-year-old skater punk kid. So I'm thinking in my mind, all right, Chad, no direct eye contact with this psycho. Just use your peripherals. Don't set him off. And he breaks this awkward tension by asking me, he says, hey, if we would have gone another mile or two, would you have stayed with me? And that's why I just told him, Scott, I'll die before I quit. And he just loosens up and he goes, great, you want to meet up again for another workout tomorrow? First thing I was like, are we going to talk about the flashback you had on the trail there? I mean, you went psycho, man. And he didn't want to discuss it. And so I'm like, all right. And so I'm going back home and at first feeling humiliated, dragging my feet. I got beat up like I'd never been beat up before. But then it hits me that, hey, I made it through a SEAL workout. I could do this again tomorrow. I could do it again the next day. So I kind of go from this attitude of dragging my feet to I'm excited, clicking my heels. Well, my dad can't wait to find out how things went. So as I'm reaching for that front door, he's already pulling it open. He goes, how did it go? And I just let him know, Dad, I'm going to be a Navy SEAL. He's like, what? He gets on the phone with Scott. We all have lunch together one day. They fill me in on just this whole, you know, background going on. He goes, what is going on? I wanted you to meet up with my son to crush him. He comes home. He wants to be a SEAL more now than ever. And apparently Scott told him, look, I gave it a go, and I think your son might have what it takes. And if you don't mind, I'd like to start meeting up with them.
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12: So from that day forward, I met up with this Navy SEAL, Scott Helvenston, virtually every single day. And I went from just being Bubba to eventually I became Junior. He was like a second father to me. And Scott's no ordinary Navy SEAL, if there ever were such a thing. Guy holds all kinds of records. Here's some of them. He's the youngest man to have ever made it through SEAL training. And I'll just set that.

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3: You know, he's never the kind of guy to back down. They want him to go against a chimpanzee through an obstacle course. And so he goes, yeah, I'll race the monkey. And so he shows up. You could probably see where this is going. They've got all the obstacles, the high wall, the cargo net, the ropes. The irony of it all is that by the time they got to those monkey bars, Scott's pulling ahead of this monkey. And that's the other record. He's the only man to beat the beast on this TV program, Man vs. Beast. And I get to spend almost every day with this guy as he's preparing me, he's training me up, getting me ready to go through SEAL training. But our time was coming to a close. You know, I signed up, I've got a date, it's set, I'm going to be shipping out. And Scott, he took an opportunity, as he put it, to go overseas again. And he says, you know, who knows, Junior, perhaps I can make a difference. He's very patriotic, cares not only about freedom as we know it here, but actually very concerned on his heart and his mind, the freedom of children just caught in the midst of it all in the Middle East. He's one of those people that really wants to make a difference. And so he decides to take this opportunity. And so he actually is rolling out before I roll out for boot camp. And he's on the phone with me saying, all right, Junior, about to go do this thing, referring to going to Iraq. And he says, I just want you to know something I've never told anybody that I've ever trained before. He says, I know you're going to make it through SEAL training. And to hear those words from Scott, I can't tell you just all the confidence that gave me. I mean, that was as good as I knew I was going to make it then. And so he's reminding me the timeline of things, that he's only going to be gone a couple months, and I'm about to do this Navy boot camp, which is about a couple months. And, you know, then I go through Navy A school, and I get my opportunity to go through SEAL training. And he says, I'm going to be back in time. We're going to see you make it through. And so we say our goodbyes. Scott's gone now, and I'm about to go. I just got a handful of days left before I go. So I figure if I can't work out with my mentor in person, you know, next best thing is he's recorded some workouts for me to do and, you know, on video or whatever, and I'll throw this in and see what we got. Well, I'm turning on the television, and one morning on the screen, as it pops up, Scott's face is there on the screen. It's a picture of him smiling. And the first thought that entered my brain was, Scott didn't let me know he's going to be on TV for something again. I'm trying to figure out this picture of him smiling. And then I see in the lower third where it says his birthday, followed by a dash, and it says March 31st, 2004. And before I could really process what that meant, I didn't really have to, because this still image of Scott changes to video footage. This switches to a screen where I'm looking at a guy that was like a second father to me. I mean, those arms, I got a mental picture of to this day in my mind, as silly as it is. I'm looking at him laying in the street in Fallujah, Iraq, lifeless. His vehicle's burning in the background. It was a premeditated ambush. These guys have videotaped as they're just mutilating him and three other Americans. They're beating a whale and just wailing with them, like sticks and rods, and they find rope wrapping it around his legs, dragging him through the streets, and just parading him and three other Americans around, hanging him upside down from the Euphrates River Bridge and setting him on fire, and chanting in Arabic on the screen, Fallujah's the graveyard of Americans, just over and over. And, you know, to this day, I don't have the words to describe to you just what was going on inside of me as I'm seeing all this. I mean, I went through all of the emotions and just, this isn't real, it's fake. He had to fake his death because he's got something top secret. Like, I knew that's Scott. And so there's no denying that. And so, needless to say, it changed me big time as a human being. And one of the things was, you know, I wanted to be a SEAL for, I guess you could say, sort of narcissistic reasons in the very beginning. It was, I want identity, I want to do this for me, but I was beginning to learn that there's a whole lot more to this. And one of the big motivations was, I want to do this in honor and memory of Scott. And so one of the things I did when I got to SEAL training, they let you write some motivating things on the inside of your hat. So I had family and, you know, my girlfriend's name at the time, who's my wife now, and Scott Helvenston. He was a big motivation for me to make it through. And so I make it through Navy boot camp, and I get my shot at SEAL training. And SEAL training, it is by far, I think, the most difficult military training there is in the world, hands down. To kind of give you guys an idea of how tough it is, I'll share this one thing with you. I didn't write about it in my book. It's not in any SEAL book. It's not in any SEAL movie. It's the most difficult day of SEAL training. But I figure a setting like this, I could share.

0: little something exclusive with you guys. And so it's the day before you graduate. See, the very first day of training, when you show up, these instructors, among other things, the torture that goes on, they give you an animal to take care of, a dog, and you might think that sounds kind of cool, but the truth is that the last thing you ever want to deal with at the end of a very long day of training is some whiny, poopy, peeing dog keeping you up all night. This little puppy's like a little torture device, and the instructors know the sleep deprivation this animal will put you through. But you know that saying, man's best friend. I mean, it's true. You know, as you're proceeding through training, making it to graduation, I mean, this little dog, your little ally, your swim buddy, it's always there by your side, begins to kind of grow on you. My dog's name was Taco. Like, come on, Taco, right, little guy. And then, like I said, the most difficult day of training, this day before you graduate, in order to demonstrate as a Navy SEAL, you are prepared, if this is what's required of you, to take life, you have to take this dog that you've loved and nurtured with your own bare hands, you have to turn and break its neck. I'm just playing with you guys. You don't kill a dog in SEAL training. You know. You actually do it to a cat. So, yeah. All right. The truth is they don't give you an animal in SEAL training, okay? That's why it's not in any book or any movie. All right, let me be genuine. So just to be clear, you don't need to be contacting PETA or anything like that. We don't torture animals in SEAL training. The most difficult part of training, it's called Hell Week. This is for real. Hell Week is 5.5 days long, just in a nutshell. 5.5 days long, you get 4 hours of sleep. That's not per night. That's a grand total of 4 hours of sleep for the next 5.5 days. From the moment Hell Week begins, these instructors are getting you as cold as they can. You know how that air was pretty cold this morning? Imagine the first thing you're waking up to is a hose just spraying you down. And that cold air and that cold water, you begin to shiver. And the shivering turns into what they call jackhammering, because you look like you're hanging onto a jackhammer. As you're performing push-ups and pull-ups and sit-ups into the thousands, you've got the beach sand rubbing and grinding in all the unfriendly places. Then they send you out into the surf zone to perform what I think is really the worst part of SEAL training. Personally, this is what I felt. It's called surf tortures, and you do this many times. Surf tortures where you lay down in the surf zone, and very similar how it sounds, it is torture in that surf zone. As you link arms with your buddies, the water's so cold it takes your breath away. I mean, guys are going right into the, you know, hypothermia, and these instructors say, we're not letting any of you out of the water. You're not wearing a wetsuit. We're not letting any of you out of the water till three of you give up and quit. And these are some pretty tough dudes that showed up to go through SEAL training. There's already a big vetting process. You make it through, and all these guys have already declared, I'm dying before I quit. And so could you imagine the battle of wills? It is a battle, and they've got 5.5 days to play this sadistic game. They always wind up getting their quitters, and I'll tell you what, you dig deeper than you've ever dug in your entire life to not be one of those guys. And we play this game over and over throughout Hell Week. Ah, we want 2 quitters this time. This time we want 5. And it just gets tougher and tougher. If you're not performing surf torture, you cover over 200 miles during these 5.5 days running, and that's with a boat wherever you go on top of your head. It rubs through the hair and through the skin on the top of your head. The pressure's so great on your neck. In a class before us, a guy broke his neck underneath one of these boats. We had a guy break a leg. What I just shared with you guys is a little 5.5 day snapshot of about a 2-year-long pipeline to make it through SEAL training. I can kind of wrap up difficulty-wise just on the numbers. The numbers speak for themselves. I showed up with the class of 173 guys. We all vow the same thing. We'll die before we quit. By graduation day, there's only 13 of that original class number still standing there. And that graduation day, I mean, that was the highlight. I'll never forget where I was at as I was walking out, looking up, thinking, Scott, we did this. I had his name written on the bill of my hat. I've got my family, my friends there. As they're just like, Chad, you did it. You made it. And getting the trident and the insignia says, I've become a SEAL, pinned into my chest. Not only was this one of the happiest moments of my life, but quickly and unfortunately, it became one of the lowest days in my life. And I didn't understand why. And things just went downhill from there. You know, later on, I heard these words spoken by a Christian philosopher. This is years later. He says, one of the loneliest moments a man will ever experience is when he has achieved that which he thought would deliver the ultimate. In the end, it lets him down. One of the loneliest moments a man will ever experience when he's achieved that which he thought would deliver the ultimate. In the end, it lets him down. What he's referring to right there is just the human condition, but on steroids.
1: And that's where we're going to have to end today's presentation by Chad Williams on Focus on the Family with Jim Daly. We're going to hear the rest of his story next time.
2: John, this has been such a great reminder of the extreme physical and mental training that our troops endure, and we really do appreciate the service of our military members and their families. 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We owe them our deepest gratitude. And let me recommend that you get a copy of Chad's great book, Seal of God, maybe as a gift for a service member in your family or circle of friends. 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
0: Of course, I'm not going to let anybody know how I really feel. I mean, I got my buddies pat me on the back. You did it. You got to be on top of the world. And I just be like, yeah, living a dream, rock star. When in reality, I was more miserable at that stage of my life than I'd ever been.
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1: Well, SRN News, I'm Rich Thomason in Washington. Unless it's great, unless it's meaningful, President Trump says there will be no deal with Iran. The president's posting this morning on Truth Social comes amid word that some sort of agreement is taking shape, so-called memorandum of understanding. It could take days to come together. America honors those who made the ultimate sacrifice, laying down their lives for their country. It is Memorial Day. President Trump will visit Arlington National Cemetery today for the annual wreath-laying at the Tomb of the Unknown Soldier. Ukrainian President Zelensky says Russia has deployed a powerful hypersonic ballistic missile in a deadly mass attack on Kiev. No trading today on Wall Street. The stock market is closed for Memorial Day. The Dow will reopen tomorrow at a record high, 50,579. This is SRN.
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3: 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You might feel like God doesn't see your struggles or even all is lost and you have no way out.

0: Esther chapter 6 demonstrates that God is always present, even when hope seems distant or altogether lost. At a crucial moment, God gave King Ahasuerus a restless night, setting in motion a chain of events that humbled proud Haman and elevated humble Mordecai. Chuck Swindoll mines insight for living from this powerful chapter, reminding us that God's timing is perfect and His care never fails. Hope and trust in God's faithful hand next here on The Morning Word. Have you ever been driving in an unfamiliar place looking for a destination that even your GPS couldn't find? It can be nerve-wracking. The same can be said for when we get off the path spiritually. Rabbi Kurt Schneider reveals how to stay on God's path, which is the straight and narrow path. Discovering the Jewish Jesus follows Chuck on The Morning Word at 8 o'clock this morning. 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

0: Sometimes things aren't what they seem. The righteous go unnoticed, the arrogant seem untouchable, and God appears to be somewhere else entirely. But appearances can be deceiving, and the book of Esther proves it. Today on Insight for Living, Chuck Swindoll recounts one of Scripture's most dramatic stories. It's found in Esther chapter 6, where Chuck reminds us that God's timing may feel slow, but he misses nothing. It's the story of a sleepless king, a forgotten act of loyalty, and an overconfident villain that all converge in a single unforgettable night. Chuck begins by reading from Esther chapter 6.
1: For the Jews living in Persia, it seemed as if all was lost. They had no protector except the queen. But how powerful was she in the shadow of the king? The sand in the hourglass was running out, and genocide seemed inevitable. And yet, in spite of the way things seemed, that's not the way things were. God was at work behind the scenes, scripting each movement on the stage. The king, her husband, had given Esther not only an audience, but also carte blanche to request anything she desired, up to half the kingdom. None of the Jews knew what was happening behind palace doors. Even Haman was too busy building the gallows for Mordecai to know anything but his desire for revenge. And so the account continues right after Esther's banquet for her husband and Haman. The scene is the king's bedchamber late at night. I'm reading for you from Esther chapter 6, beginning at verse 1, as the plot thickens. Listen carefully. During that night, the king could not sleep, so he gave an order to bring the book of records, the Chronicles, and they were read before the king. It was found written what Mordecai had reported concerning Bigthana and Teresh, two of the king's eunuchs who were doorkeepers, that they had sought to lay hands on King Ahasuerus. The king said, "What honor or dignity has been bestowed on Mordecai for this?" Then the king's servants who attended him said, "Nothing has been done for him." So the king said, "Who is in the court?" Now Haman had just entered the outer court of the king's palace in order to speak to the king about hanging Mordecai on the gallows which he had prepared for him. The king's servant said to him, "Behold, Haman is standing in the court." And the king said, "Let him come in." So Haman came in, and the king said to him, "What is to be done for the man whom the king desires to honor?" And Haman said to himself, "Whom would the king desire to honor more than me?" Then Haman said to the king, "For the man whom the king desires to honor, let them bring a royal robe which the king has worn, and the horse on which the king has ridden, and on whose head a royal crown has been placed. And let the robe and the horse be handed over to one of the king's most noble princes, and let them array the man whom the king desires to honor, and lead him on horseback through the city square, and proclaim before him, 'Thus it shall be done to the man whom the king desires to honor.'" Then the king said to Haman, "Take quickly the robes and the horse, as you have said, and do so for Mordecai the Jew, who is sitting in the king's gate. Do not fall short in anything of all that you have said." So Haman took the robe and the horse and arrayed Mordecai and led him on horseback through the city square and proclaimed before him, "Thus it shall be done to the man whom the king desires to honor." Then Mordecai returned to the king's gate, but Haman hurried home, mourning with his head covered.
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2: Normally, things are not as they seem. Most parents of small children will teach you that, if you don't know it already. It's when the kids get very quiet and are making no noise at all that you have everything to worry about. Probably there isn't a parent listening right now who has not done a quick investigation and found their two-year-old standing waist-deep in toilet tissue and Kleenex, or in our case, ankle-deep in bath powder, with all of the file drawers pulled out and all the files all over the floor, and he's dousing each one carefully with a quarter of an inch of bath powder. I heard a crazy story this past week. I have to tell you. It's about a poor guy named Johnson who all of his adult life made wrong decisions. Every choice he made was a wrong choice. If he bet on a horse, it would lose every time. If he chose one elevator over another, that would be the elevator that got stuck. Well, it became necessary for this fellow to travel about 1,000 miles away in a hurry for an overnight trip. The only way to get there was an airplane. Frightened him. But to his delight, he discovered that there was only one airline that serviced that particular city. So he breathed a sigh of relief, and he got on the plane, and it took off, no problems. Can you imagine the horror of this man when he looked out the window, having been flying about 30, 40 minutes, and he saw the engine on fire? Being a Catholic, he selected his favorite saint, Saint Francis, and he said, I have never in my life made the right choice. Why, I don't know, but I have borne my cross without complaint. On this occasion, I made no choice. Only the plane I could have taken or have taken is going down. I had to take this plane. Why am I being punished? Right about then, a great hand reached out of the clouds and swept into the plane and pulled him out. The plane went on down and held him about 2 miles above the earth. And a great voice came, My son, I can save you if in truth you have called upon me. He says, Yes, I have. I've truly called upon you, Saint Francis. Ah, said the voice. St. Francis Xavier or St. Francis of Assisi? No. About the time you think it's as bad as it's going to get, it gets worse. Never fails, does it? Things are not as they seem. About the time you think they're never going to get worse, they get worse. And I am convinced if you and I had lived in the days of Esther, and if we had come to this particular time in our lives as a group of Jewish people living in the capital city of Susa, we would have been convinced that this was about our last night, certainly if our name had been Mordecai. There is a pivotal chapter in this book where everything seems to change. I find in this section of the book of Esther actually not one but four separate principles that seem to illustrate turnabout is fair play. For example, before we even get into the chapter, the first one is, when all seems lost, it isn't. It really isn't. Had we lived then, we would have thought our protection was lost. I mean, we have no advocate on the throne. The king is a Gentile. He has no interest in the Jews. Furthermore, we have no future because his close confidant is Haman, who hates the Jews. Anti-Semitic to the sole of his sandals. He despises us. We have no hope. After all, in the middle of the night, we could still hear the hammering on the gallows. Can you imagine the night Mordecai must have spent as he listened to that grim reminder that the very next day the smell of death would spread across the city from his body as it is impaled on that vast pole that is being erected for his extermination. And yet the marvelous fact is, Mordecai apparently spends a full night in sleep. even though the last verse of chapter 5 of this ancient book of Esther states that gallows 50 cubits high were being made. And in the very next, on the very next morning, Haman would go before the king and ask for the life of Mordecai. Mordecai apparently spends the night with no problem. Because when all seems lost, it really isn't. Mordecai is not licking his wounds, holding a pity party, thinking, poor me, I'll never make it to see tomorrow night. There is somehow a sense of trust in his God. As we step into the first part of chapter 6, there is yet a second principle. When no one seems to notice, they do. Remember Mordecai's courageous decision back a number of days earlier? He heard of a conspiracy between two of the doorkeepers of the palace, where these two men were going to kill the king, lay hands on him and kill him. When he heard of that conspiracy, he told his adopted daughter Esther about it, and she told the king, she being the queen. And the king believed her and brought the men before him and killed them before they had the chance to kill him. But you know, no one ever rewarded Mordecai for that great act. The king knew of it, of course, because he is the one who said the two men should be killed. But I'm sure he thought Esther got word from someone in the palace. Who would bother to tell him that it came from the man who lived at the king's gate? Mordecai himself. And so Mordecai is living his life, not noticed, not rewarded, and could easily have felt unappreciated until this night. Listen as I read the first three verses. During that night, and what a night it was. During that night, the king could not sleep. So he gave an order to bring the book of records, the Chronicles, and they were read before the king. And it was found that Mordecai had reported concerning Bigthana and Teresh, two of the king's eunuchs who were doorkeepers, that they had sought to lay hands on King Ahasuerus. He listened to the reading of the Chronicles, to the record of Persia, and he heard the name Mordecai, a new name to him, and unknown until now. And he stops them at this point and he says, wait. Verse 3. What honor or dignity has been bestowed on Mordecai for this? Then the king's servants who attended him said, nothing has been done. Have you lived long enough as an adult to discover that often momentous events hang upon the tiniest trivialities? Have you discovered that? Here is a wonderful case in point. While all of Susa slept, the king is restless. I mean, of all nights to suffer from insomnia, what a night. The king knew nothing of the plan to kill Mordecai. That was Haman's plan the next morning to face him with it and to get the okay. He really knew little of the result of his decisions. He's living in a palace away from the real world. While Mordecai sleeps, while all of Susa and all of Persia sleeps, the king can't sleep. I love the first three words of verse 1, during that night. That's the way it is with God. On the 11th hour, it seems, he steps in. He does things that you would never have expected. When no one seemed to notice and no one seemed to care, there was someone. He was very much aware. Suddenly it dawned on the king that he owed his very life and throne to this obscure Jew named Mordecai. Do I speak today to some modern day Mordecai? Has it been your decision or discovery that has caused someone else to be promoted to a place of significance and now they are in virtually a celebrity status and you've never been noticed, never been thanked, never been rewarded? How about this? Have you done the courageous thing and someone else got the credit? Has it been your experience that though you have done what is right, you have never been rewarded? You have never been honored? In fact, someone else has taken the glory that rightfully is yours. But it looks as though it will never come. Learn a lesson from Mordecai today, will you? The thing you will love about the man throughout the chapter and even the following is that he doesn't seem to be a man of vengeance. He doesn't take an opportunity to get back at Haman when he has Haman in a very vulnerable spot a little later on in this story, as we will hear today. He doesn't kick him in the face when it's a chance to do so. He doesn't even speak against him. Let me challenge you to guard your heart as he did. Let me have you be encouraged from the writing of a verse of scripture in the margin of your Bible here, Hebrews 6:10. Listen to the words. For God is not unjust to forget your work and labor which you have showed toward his name, in that you have ministered to the saints and are ministering. I love the words, God is not unjust to forget. When no one else seems to notice, God notices. When no one else remembers, God records. We're told in the Psalms, he keeps our tears in a bottle. He will reward us for acts that are done in his name. So be encouraged today. There will come a day when rewards will come your way, as they should. Perhaps not on this earth, as happens to Mordecai, but someday God is not unjust to forget your work, your labor. This brings up a third principle from the basic axiom that things are not really as they seem, and that is when everything seems great, it's not. Sounds like one of Murphy's laws, doesn't it? Anytime things appear to be going better, you have overlooked something, is that basic law. And I think of Haman when I hear that humorous principle. As soon as the king heard nothing had been done for Mordecai, his wheels started turning. He began to imagine what might be done. And then he had to figure out who would help him carry it out. And so in verse 4, he asks the logical question. Who is in the court? Now, Haman had just entered the outer court of the king's palace. Watch this. In order to speak to the king about hanging Mordecai on the gallows, which he had prepared for him. Is this a great moment or what? The sun begins to come up. Haman comes early, has an appointment with the king, has plans to finish off his long-hated enemy. And out of the inner court comes the word of the king, call him in! Call Haman in! Haman comes in. I'm getting ahead of myself. Verse 5. King's servant said, behold, Haman is standing in the court. And the king said, let him come in! Now, if you were Haman, right? Wouldn't this make a great movie? You would think, now is my chance. Just a minute, gallows, somebody will be on you. And you walk into the court of the king thinking, this is my moment. Before you can get a line out of your mouth, however, the king fills your ears with verse 6. So Haman came in and the king said to him, what is to be done for the man whom the king desires to honor? Well, now, if you were Haman, you would think of yourself. Who else talks about how much money he makes, how many kids he's got, how well fixed he is? Haman. So you think, I better put on hold the idea I was going to bring up and answer. This is my chance. I love stories like this. I love them. What is to be done for the man whom the king desires to honor? And Haman said to himself, whom would the king desire to honor more than me? Of course. This is my moment. So let's see. What could be done for me? Let's begin with the king's robe. Verse 7. Haman said, For the man whom the king desires to honor, let them bring a royal robe which the king has worn. Write that down. Royal robe, king has worn. And choose the horse on which the king has ridden. Write that down. Horse on which the king has ridden. Preferably white. And the crown on whose head the royal crown has been placed. Royal crown once placed on the head. And let the robe and the horse, can you see Haman? Let the robe and the horse and the crown be placed on this individual. And let them array the man whom the king desires to honor and lead him on horseback through the city square and proclaim before him that it shall be done to the man whom the king desires to honor. That'll do it. Great idea, says the king. Couldn't have thought of something as imaginative. It's great. Now, verse 10, one of my all-time favorite verses. Take quickly the robes, the crown, the horse, and all you have said, and do that for Mordecai the Jew. Oh, no. Oh, man. Oh, this has got to be a mistake. Who? Mordecai the Jew.
0: Haman walked into the king's court convinced this was his moment. And in a way, he was right. It just wasn't the moment he imagined. This is Insight for Living. There's an important closing thought from Chuck Swindoll coming up, so stay with us. Chuck titled today's message, What Goes Around, Comes Around. It's number 7 in his 12-part study of Esther, which ends on June 9th. And then beginning on June 10th, we'll be turning to another powerful series. This time, Chuck's focus is on the amazing attributes of God. The central theme of this next study is the power of the cross of Jesus Christ. Here's Chuck.
2: You know, for almost 20 years, a colleague of mine did the same thing every single Sunday. Right before I stepped up to preach, Howie would lean over and whisper a few words into my ear. The same words, every time. Preach grace, Chuck. Preach the cross. Oh my, I can still hear his voice. And here's what I've learned. After more than 60 plus years of standing behind a pulpit, those four words are the whole ball game. Everything else is just noise. The cross isn't a decoration. It isn't the introduction to a better topic. It is the topic. Always has been, always will be. The Apostle Paul said it plainly. I determined to know nothing among you except Jesus Christ and Him crucified. That's not a modest man underselling himself. That's a brilliant man who finally understood what actually changes people. Not cleverness, not rhetoric, not a carefully crafted performance. The cross, just the cross. That's why Insight for Living exists, not to put on a good broadcast, not to win awards or grow an audience, but to make sure that somewhere, in a car, in a kitchen, on a phone, on a computer screen, halfway around the world, someone has a genuine, life-altering encounter with the cross we proclaim. Now, June 30th marks the end of our fiscal year, and I want to invite you, personally, to become part of what happens next. When you send a gift to Insight for Living, you're not just supporting a ministry, you actually have one. Your generosity is what casts the seed of God's Word into places I will never go and reach people I will never meet. That's not small. That's extraordinary. Would you give today, generously, sacrificially, joyfully? Join me in giving the cross our very best.
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8: With SRN News, I'm Rich Thomason in Washington. There is at least a glimmer of hope this morning for a deal to end the standoff between the U.S. and Iran, reopening the Strait of Hormuz. Oil prices have fallen on hopes of an agreement. President Trump, though, counsels caution and restraint, saying negotiations are proceeding constructively, but insisting that he will not rush into a deal. Tens of thousands of people are still out of their homes in Orange County, California. There is ongoing concern about the risk of a catastrophic explosion. The threat is posed by an overheated tank. It's holding thousands of gallons of chemicals. Authorities are pleading with evacuees to please be patient. President Trump says a weekend shooting near the White House is further evidence that his request for $1 billion in security funding related to his privately funded ballroom project is justified. More details, SRNNews.com.
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9: On this Memorial Day, temperatures are going to be warm. We're going to be looking at consistently warm temperatures throughout the next several days, but also a fairly consistent chance of afternoon and evening thunderstorms. Southeast wind flow at the surface will be drawing moisture into the region here in the days ahead, leading to scattered showers and thunderstorms this afternoon and evening into early tonight. And then we're going to be looking at highs hovering right around the 70s and lower 80s Tuesday through Friday. And Tuesday through Friday, there's a daily occurrence of afternoon and evening shower and thunderstorm activity, especially the I-25 corridor and just east of I-25 and into the mountains and foothills, as a persistent southeast upslope wind flow will develop over the next several days, giving us several days in a row where the chances are there for afternoon and evening thunderstorms. Denver and Colorado Springs will be 70s and lower 80s, nights lower 50s. I'm meteorologist Don Day.
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8: 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Another video is with the author of Hope and Healing for Depression, a self-help workbook that can be used in conjunction with professional Christian counseling. Click the picture of the cover of the book that interests you on that website. Have you ever been driving in an unfamiliar place looking for a destination that even your GPS couldn't find? The same can be said for when we get off the path spiritually. Rabbi Kurt Schneider reveals how to stay on God's path. 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
5: God wants you and I to fear Him. In fact, He requires it. We need to walk before Him, beloved, with reverential fear.
11: Have you ever been walking down a path and then after you are a bit of the way down, you realize you were going the wrong way? Well, you know what? Spiritually, that can happen too. And one of the ways that God keeps us walking rightly before Him is through a healthy, reverential fear of the Lord. Hello and welcome to Discovering the Jewish Jesus. I'm your host, Dustin Roberts, and today, Rabbi Schneider, he's going to reveal how to walk God's way, sticking to the straight and the narrow. Now let's get started. Here's Rabbi Schneider with our message titled, A Healthy Fear of God.
5: I was recently reading a very famous Jewish classic written back in the 18th century called The Path of the Just. And this book was based on the scripture Deuteronomy 10:12. Let me just read right off the bat Deuteronomy 10:12 for you. Now Israel, what does the Lord your God require from you? But to fear the Lord your God, to walk in all His ways, and love Him, and to serve the Lord your God with all your heart and with all your soul. And as I read that verse that this book, The Path of the Just, was based on, it really struck me. It was like a big flame of fire hit my soul. And of course, this word from Deuteronomy 10:12, it's part of the law. But I know as New Covenant believers, we're not under the law, and yet we can't throw out the baby with the bathwater. Although we're not under the law in the sense of being judged by it, again, let's not throw out the baby with the bathwater, because Paul said that the law is holy, spiritual, and good. In other words, the problem isn't the law, Paul said, the problem is us that are flesh and have a nature that's contrary to the law. We pursue the things of the flesh where the law is spiritual, and we're unable to live up to the law's requirements because of our imperfection. And so when Yeshua died on the cross for us, He released us from the curse of the law. But it doesn't mean that the law has no relevance. We're not under it, beloved. But once again, the law is spiritual. Remember, Jesus said, don't think I've come to do away with the law and the prophets. I've not come to abolish, but fulfill. Again, we're not under the letter of the law, but beloved, we still need to understand God's self-revelation to us through the law. And so as I was reading Deuteronomy 10:12, it really hit me. And I prayed. I said, Father God, I'm a new covenant believer. I'm being led by the Spirit as I pursue you through Yeshua. And yet I'm feeling that this verse that I just read in Deuteronomy 10:12 is really speaking to me and that you're speaking to me from it. I said, Father, if you want me to take a hold of this verse with the teeth of faith and really delve into this, I ask you to confirm it to me. So what I sometimes do, and obviously the Lord is not obligated to speak to me this way. He does sometimes, and other times he doesn't. But oftentimes I'll ask him, Lord, if you want to say something to me, I'm just going to open up the Bible, and I ask you, Lord, just to speak to me through it. I'm just going to open up randomly. Again, not every time I open up the Bible after praying that prayer do I open up to a passage of Scripture that I feel was from the Lord. But once again, sometimes it happens. And so I prayed that prayer, Lord, I just feel that this verse, Deuteronomy 10:12, that you're really wanting to impart something here to me from it. So I'm going to open up the Scriptures, and if you're really wanting me to take a hold of this verse and dwell deep into it and flow down the river of this word for a while, let me open up to a Scripture that will confirm it to me. So, beloved, I kid you not, I open up to the Bible, just looking for a confirmation that God was speaking to me from Deuteronomy 10:12, very specifically. What do? I open up the Bible, and it opens up, listen, to Deuteronomy 10:12. So the Lord absolutely was confirming to me, yes, I want you to take hold of this verse for your life right now. So it was that foundation that led me first to study it for myself, and now to relay that unto you today. Again, I want to take a step back. Beloved, we are New Testament believers saved by grace through faith, but the law of God contains a self-revelation of who He is, and there's still prophetic application for our life today. With that said, let's read it again. Moses is speaking here. He's talking to the Lord, and Moses said in verse 11, "Then the Lord said to me, 'Arise, proceed on your journey ahead of the people, that they may go in and possess the land which I swore to the fathers to give them. Now, Israel, what does the Lord your God require from you but to fear the Lord your God, to walk in all His ways and love Him, and to serve the Lord your God with all your heart and with all your soul?'" There is weight, beloved ones, on the Torah. There is weight in the first five books of our Bible, Genesis, Exodus, Leviticus, Numbers, and Deuteronomy, that the church calls the Pentateuch or the Old Testament, and the Jewish people call the Torah. There is weight on this portion of the Word of God. It is extremely weighty. And when I read the Torah, I am struck with the authority of the Lord in the Torah. And as I read Deuteronomy 10:12, I felt the authority of God gushing into my soul. And the Lord is releasing to you and I right now a revelation as to setting the course of our life. You know, as we're looking at this verse right here, I want you to notice that when the Lord is saying to His people through Moses, "What am I asking of you?" This is the question that's being asked in Deuteronomy 10:12. God is inspiring Moses to relay to Israel the question that God is asking. What is God asking of Israel? And what is He asking of you and I today? Listen again how the verse begins. "Now, Israel," and we're the Israel of God, church. We haven't replaced Israel. We're not national Israel. But the Scripture says that when we receive Messiah Yeshua, we're grafted into the commonwealth of Israel. And in the spiritual sense, the church is the Israel of God. Again, not replacing national Israel, but we've been grafted into the covenant that began with the founder of the Jewish people, Abraham. Listen again, I'm just trying to stress the point that this applies to you. "Now, Israel, what does the Lord your God require from you?" And then God begins to speak through Moses to tell the Jewish people and to tell now, you and I today, what He's requiring of us, what He's looking for from us. What He wants from our lives. He's looking for us to relate to Him in such a way that we're aligned with the Spirit. "Now, Israel, what does the Lord your God require from you?" Notice the first thing that the Lord says. "But to fear the Lord your God." Let's take a step back. God is wanting us to respond to Him. We're not robots. We've been given a will. We have to choose to come into alignment with Him. Now consider that with this paradigm. We focus so much on the grace of God that sometimes we lose perspective of the fact that we're to fear God. We are so much about God's grace that sometimes we don't have a recognition that the fear of the Lord is not in opposition to the grace that God gives us. The Bible tells us that the beginning of wisdom is the fear of the Lord. The scripture says that the fear of the Lord is clean and it converts the soul. So many times people today, all they talk about is how God loves me. They make Jesus their buddy and they have no sensitivity to the fact that God is holy and awesome and we need to fear Him. Some people say that the fear of the Lord is just respecting God, that the fear of the Lord is just reverencing Him. And yes, the fear of the Lord is respect. The fear of the Lord is reverence. But beloved, beyond that, the fear of the Lord is what the scripture says it is. It's the fear of the Lord. When Isaiah saw the Lord, he fell on his face. When John saw the Lord, he fell on his face. Beloved ones, the fear of the Lord is healthy. I'm not talking about fear that cripples, but I'm talking about the fear that recognizes that we stand before the Eternal One. That we are so insignificant in size compared to Him. That we stand before the One that knows everything, that's all powerful, that has no beginning, that has no end. And the right response to that is to fear Him. Jesus said. I'm going to say it again. Jesus said that we're not to fear a man that can kill the body, but rather Jesus said we should fear Him that's able to destroy both soul and body in hell. This is the real fear of God. There's consequences for sinning. There's consequences, beloved, of rejecting God. And the consequences of sin, beloved, involves the fear of the Lord. I know as a believer, I'm fearful of sinning because I know if I sin without recognition of God's presence, God will bring judgment and discipline into my life. Now, when I speak of judgment, I'm not speaking of wrath, but I'm talking about God disciplining those that He loves. That's His judgment for the believer. And the consequences of being judged by the Lord, even though the purpose of it is out of His love, but the consequences could be very painful to those, beloved, who He has to judge through discipline.
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12: I was a witch all my life. I started using drugs and alcohol. I gave my life to Jesus. You were the reason I did.
11: 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And to submit your testimony, go to discoveringthejewishjesus.com. 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
3: Why the scripture says, the beginning of wisdom is the fear of the Lord. Let's continue on. Now, Israel, what does the Lord your God require from you but to fear the Lord your God, listen now, to walk in His ways. What does it mean to walk in the ways of the Lord? Number one, to walk in the ways of the Lord, beloved ones, requires spiritual sensitivity. We have to have a sensitivity that we're receiving through divine intuition, through revelation of the Spirit, and through the written Word of God. We receive what we need, listen now, to understand His ways so that we can walk in them. We understand sin. The Bible tells us that as we mature in life, as we mature in our walk with the Lord, we're able to discern the difference between good and evil. We acquire divine sensitivity. We acquire an ability to recognize when we're in the Spirit and when we're not in the Spirit. When we're abiding in Yeshua and when we're not abiding in Yeshua. We get trained in righteousness, and as we're being trained in righteousness, we more and more, listen now, walk in His ways. Remember, that's what the verse says. What does the Lord require of you? Number one, to fear Him. Secondly, listen, to walk in all His ways. As we read the Word of God, as we surrender to the Spirit of God, we learn how to practice humility. We learn how to guard our tongue from speaking that which is displeasing to the Lord. Sometimes people don't recognize that even though they may not be cursing, their speech can still be displeasing to the Lord because it's just empty. It's just empty words. Jesus said, be careful what you're saying because you'll be judged for every empty word. God wants to teach us how to train our tongue. This has to do, once again, with walking in His ways. James told us that the tongue is like the rudder of a huge ship. The rudder is just a very small portion of the ship, and yet depending on what direction that rudder is pointed, it controls the trajectory, the direction of that entire ship. And so it is, beloved, when it comes to walking in the ways of the Lord, our tongue has to be tamed. Not only in what we don't say, but in what we do say. Is what we're saying releasing life? Is our tongue being used to minister and to build life into the body and to release a witness into the world? Are we walking in the way of the Lord with our tongue? Or are we speaking about things that have no value and sometimes worse yet, agreeing with darkness by getting into criticism, accusation, negativity, judgment, etc.? Beloved, walking in the ways of the Lord involves learning how to be giving people. Not being stingy people, but giving people. Maybe some of you have had this experience. There's been a few times in my life where I have heard in the night heavenly music. It doesn't happen often. It's happened probably less than 10 times in my life. But a few times in my life, in my sleep, I've heard the most beautiful music I've ever heard before. I mean, it wasn't from this world. It was music that was coming to me from the atmosphere of heaven. But only one time, I've heard that, and I said happen, you know, several times, not many, but several. But only one time when I heard the heavenly music were there words with it. All the other times, it was just the music. But one time when I heard the music, there were words with it. And there were two phrases with the music. I'm not going to give you one of the phrases because that's for another time. But one of the phrases I will speak right now because it applies to what we're talking about. We're talking about being giving people. And as the heavenly music was playing, I was actually ministering in Zambia at the time. It was in the middle of the night. As the heavenly music came to me, there was a phrase that was being sung with the music. And the phrase that was being sung with the music, beloved church, was, listen now, take out the decimal point. In other words, if you have $30, you take out the decimal point and the 30 becomes 3,000. If it's $50, you take out the decimal point, it becomes 5,000. So the Lord was telling me, listen, I want you to

0: Give big. I want you to love big. I want you to be a big giver. I want you to be a big lover. I want you to take out the decimal point. I want you to be a giving person. I want you to be a person that sacrifices of yourself, that gives, because God says that He's a God of love, and by nature, love has to give. God so loved the world that He gave His only begotten Son. We're talking, church, about walking in the ways of the Lord. And one of the ways we walk in the ways of the Lord is by the giving of ourselves. God wants us to be big givers, big lovers, big building people up. Remember, Jesus said, "Greater love hath no man than this, that a man lay down his life for his friends." That's giving. We're talking about walking in the ways of the Lord. The Lord is wanting us to fear Him, and the Lord is wanting us to walk in His ways. And sometimes the one leads to the other. Sometimes we fear the Lord, and because we fear the Lord, we walk in His ways. We might not want to do something. We might not want to give. But because we fear the Lord, we step out and give. Maybe it's just making that phone call to somebody. We don't feel like making that phone call. We're just tired. But with the Holy Spirit's been speaking to us, I want you to reach out and call that person. Because we love God and because we fear Him, we do what we don't feel like doing, and we obey Him. And so, beloved ones, as we close today, I want you to understand that the revelation that's proceeding from my mouth right now, although it's from the Torah, although it's from part of what we call the Old Testament, it is for you and I today. Once again, Jesus said, "Don't think I've come to abolish the law and the prophets. I've not come to abolish but fulfill." And then He went on to say, "And every one that teaches the principles of how to live out of the laws and the prophets," He said, "will become greatest in the kingdom of God." Jesus wants us to understand the self-revelation of His Father that's contained in the Torah. And beloved, that's what we're doing here today. Father, I bless everyone that is listening to this broadcast. Father God, we love You. We want to fear You, God, with a holy fear, and we want to walk in Your ways because, Daddy, we want to be pleasing to You, and we're so thankful that You chose us. We love You today, Daddy, in Jesus' name. I want to read for you the book of Deuteronomy. We call it in Hebrew, Devarim. I'm going to the 14th chapter. I'm going to be reading from the 22nd and the 23rd verse. Hear the word of God. The Lord is speaking here, and He says, "You shall surely tithe all the produce from what you sow, which comes out of the field every year." And then He continues at the last part of the next verse. He says, "So that you might learn to fear the Lord your God always." Do you know that fearing the Lord, as we study today, is related to tithing? Because when we tithe, we're giving God the respect He deserves by declaring that we believe that everything that we have comes from Him. And beyond that, the Lord said, the tithe is His. So we're just really giving back to God what's already His to begin with. We're just cooperating with Him. Beloved, if you want to put today's teaching into practice in your life, if you're not tithing, do so. And God promised He would bless you for it.
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2: Blessings trump curses. And in the book of Numbers chapter 6, we find the ironic blessing that God commanded Moses' brother Aaron, the high priest, to speak over the children of Israel. There's power in blessing, beloved ones. So take part in receiving Father's blessing upon your life today. The Lord bless you and keep you. The Lord make His face shine on you and be gracious to you. The Lord lift you up with His countenance. And the Lord give you, beloved one, His peace. And now in Hebrew.

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6: When I was growing up, I would sometimes, as a kid, sit with my father on the front porch of our home in the mountains of North Carolina, and we would watch thunderstorms. My dad loved them, and as long as I was with him, I did too. No matter how much lightning or how loud the thunder. Now that I think about it, it's the same with my Heavenly Father. Thunderstorms, as it were, don't frighten Him. And as long as I'm with Him, I'm okay too. There is never any perspiration on His upper lip. That always makes thunderstorms bearable. Steve Bryan. You think about that. Share what you just heard with a friend. 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
7: With SRN News, I'm Rich Thomason in Washington. There is at least a glimmer of hope this morning for a deal to end the standoff between the U.S. and Iran. Oil prices have fallen on hopes for an agreement, and President Trump, though, counsels caution and restraint.
8: As the president said, he's not in a hurry. He's not going to make a bad deal. I mean, the president's not going to make a bad agreement.
7: Secretary of State Rubio, Mr. Trump says talks with Iran are proceeding constructively. The proposed deal would reportedly see Iran give up its stockpile of highly enriched uranium. The U.S. would end a blockade of Iranian ports while lifting some sanctions. Tens of thousands of people remain out of their homes in Orange County, California. Ongoing concern about the risk of a catastrophic explosion. The threat is posed by an overheated tank that holds thousands of gallons of chemicals. Authorities are pleading with the evacuees to please be patient. This is SRN News.
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11: You and I have the living Word of God. And as sure as He kept His promise to Joseph, He will keep His promises to us. Will we have heartache, problems, difficulties, pain, trials? Yes. That's not the issue. The issue is, how do we respond? When we keep our focus on God, we will not blame God. We'll not blame others. And we will be able to have the same impact in the lives of other people that Joseph did. What is your focus on?
12: Keep your focus on God. Dr. Stanley's message says that's the most important truth to learn from Joseph's life. Welcome to In Touch, the teaching ministry of Dr. Charles Stanley. Our previous message in the In Step with God series laid the groundwork for our study. Today, we'll pick up the story with Joseph in an Egyptian jail as we learn how to keep our eyes on God through times of trial.
11: One of the most precious lessons I learned as a result of simply reading the biblical characters, how they live their lives, their failures, and all the rest. And some of those are like Joseph and David, Daniel, and a few others. But I found something in the life of Joseph that absolutely strengthened me and has been a part of that strength all these years. And if you ask him, do you believe in the one true God? Yes. Well, what's your evidence? Your brothers hated you. They threw you in a pit to die. You got sold in the caravan. You did your best in Potiphar's household, and now you're in jail. On what basis do you believe this God? Because he kept his focus upon God, not upon his circumstances. One of the things that gets us in trouble, causes us to wobble in our faith, causes oftentimes for us to have more difficulty than we would have had if we'd have kept our focus on God. Remember, he didn't have a Bible. He had the truth of God in that dream. And the promise of God, plus what he had, was the testimony of his father, how God had spoken to him. And listen, he had to keep being reminded of the fact, if God spoke to his father in that dream, and his father believed that, then why should he doubt it if God would speak to him, whatever that dream may be? And so here he is now in jail. And then something else happens. Because we come to the next phase of his life, still difficulty, pain, suffering, disappointment in lots of ways. And so Pharaoh's cupbearer who serves him and his baker who bakes for him, they got thrown in jail. Then one night, both of them, the baker and the cupbearer, have a dream. And so the scripture says that he could tell that that something had happened because they were so down. He could tell something was happening, and so he asked them what was going on. And they were dejected, the Bible says. Then they said to him, "We've had a dream, and there's no one to interpret it." Then Joseph said to them, "Do not interpretations belong to God?" He's always got his focus on God. Always. Whether he's in jail, in Potiphar's house, his focus is always on God. Does not God interpret dreams? And so they said, well, hear the dreams. Here's what the cupbearer said. He said, "I had this dream. And there was a vine and three branches, and it was budding. The blossoms came out. Clusters produced ripe grapes. Now, Pharaoh's cup was in my hand, so I took the grapes and squeezed them into Pharaoh's cup, and I put the cup into Pharaoh's hands." Joseph said, "I can tell you what's going to happen. 3 days, you're going to be restored to your position before Pharaoh." Chief baker saw that he had interpreted favorably. He said to Joseph, "I also saw in my dream, and behold, there were three baskets and white bread on my head. And in the top basket, there were some of all sorts of baked goods for Pharaoh, and the birds came eating them out of the basket on my head." Then Joseph Anderson said, "This is its interpretation. 3 days, Pharaoh is going to hang you." Here's what happened. 3 days, Pharaoh restored the cupbearer, and he hanged the baker. But here's what Joseph said to him. He said now to the cupbearer, he said, look, when you stand before Pharaoh, would you do me the kindness of reminding Pharaoh that I'm here, that I came here, and not because I deserved it, but because I was framed? Would you please do that? And I'm sure he said, I will. So, a few days went by, a few weeks went by, a few months went by, and the scripture says, yet the chief cupbearer did not remember Joseph and forgot him. And then the scripture says, now it happened at the end of 2 full years that Pharaoh had a dream, and behold, he was standing by the Nile. So we know that he was in jail probably 3 years or more. Remember, he was only 17 when this started. And now 17, 18, 19, 20, 21, 23, 25, whatever it might be. And so he's in jail probably a pretty good while. Forgotten. Then the scripture says, the next phase of his trials, it happened at the end of these 2 full years that Pharaoh had a dream. He was standing by the Nile River. Now the Nile River was life to Egypt, because that's where they got their water. That's how their crops were taken care of as far as all the moisture that they needed, because it overflowed. And so he was standing by the Nile. This is what he dreamed. And 7 very fat cows came out. And then 7 very lean cows came out. And the lean ones ate the fat ones. Then he had a second dream right after that. And let's say that, for example, there were seven ears of grain that came up, and they were plump and good. 7 lean ones came up and ate the plump ones. So the next thing that's going on here is that Joseph is in jail, and the scripture says they told him he was going to meet Pharaoh. He comes to Pharaoh, and Pharaoh says, I hear that you can interpret dreams. And I love this passage, because I want you to hear and watch how Joseph responded. He said, as he stood before him, Joseph then answered Pharaoh, it is not in me, God, that is Jehovah, which they knew nothing about, Jehovah God. Jehovah, the one true God, will give Pharaoh a favorable answer. Well, of course, he begins to listen to the dreams. And then this is what Joseph said. Now, Joseph said to Pharaoh, Pharaoh's dreams are one and the same. God, Jehovah God, has told the Pharaoh what he's about to do. And the 7 good cows are 7 years. The 7 good ears are 7 years. The dreams are one and the same. The 7 lean and ugly cows came up after them are 7 years. And the 7 thin ears of corn, scorched earth, east wind, 7 years of famine. So, it is as I have spoken to Pharaoh. God has shown to Pharaoh what he's about to do. Behold, the 7 years of great abundance are coming in all the land of Egypt. After them, 7 years of famine will come, and all the abundance will be forgotten in the land of Egypt, and the famine will ravage the land. So the abundance will be unknown to the land because of that subsequent famine, for it will be very severe. Now, as for the repeating of the dream to Pharaoh twice, it means that the matter is determined by God, the one true God, and God will quickly bring it about. Now let Pharaoh look for a man discerning and wise and set him over the land of Egypt. Let Pharaoh take action that would bring about all this. And so when he had said that, then Pharaoh said to his servants, can we find a man like this in whom is a divine spirit? So Pharaoh said to Joseph, since God, your God, has informed you of all this, there is no one so discerning and wise as you are. You shall be over my house, and according to your command, all my people shall do homage. Only in the throne I will be greater than you. Pharaoh said to Joseph, see, I have set you over the land of Egypt. This is unspeakable. This is a Hebrew slave, now riding in the second chariot to Pharaoh, now in charge of every single thing in the land of Egypt, the awesome civilization of Egypt, and a Hebrew slave is now in charge of all of it, only second to Pharaoh himself. All he's done since his age of 17 is go through one trial after the other. But God gave him a dream. His father had taught him to believe the dreams that God gives you and that God keeps his promise. He kept believing what God had told him. Today, you not only need dreams, you have the Word of God. And when God speaks to your heart through His Word, you and I are to believe what He says. The Spirit of God knows how to bear witness to your spirit and my spirit. This is God's message to you. And this is why sometime when you read the Bible, God begins to speak to your heart. You know He's speaking to your heart. I don't mean saying, okay, God, speak. That's not the way He operates. He prepares our heart before He speaks to us. Now, with that in mind, the 42nd chapter begins, and I want you to look at this. I want you to think about this as a parent, and I want you to think about this as maybe a child, a teenager. 42nd chapter, back up in Canaan, back up in his homeland, and back at his home place. Now, chapter 42, verse 1. Now, Jacob saw that there was grain in Egypt, and Jacob said to his son, "Why are you staring at one another? What are you doing sitting here just looking at each other? Why don't you get up and go down to Egypt because there is grain? We have the money. Go down to Egypt and get us something to eat." So I'm going to abbreviate some of this next part. So they go to Egypt. And the scripture says that when Joseph saw his brothers, he recognized them, but he disguised himself to them and spoke to them harshly. He said to them, "You know, where have you come from?" Because he knew. And they said, "From the land of Canaan to buy food." But Joseph recognized the brothers, although they didn't recognize him. And Joseph remembered the dreams which he had about them and said to them, "You're spies." So he accuses them of being spies and throws them in jail. But now this is a trial in Joseph's life, though. Throws them in jail. They're guilty. They know they're guilty. And through these next few chapters, they keep talking about their own guilt. And Reuben says to him, "Didn't I tell you what was going to happen to us as a result of that?" In verse 22, Reuben answered to them, "Did I tell you, do not sin against this boy?" And you would not listen. Now comes the reckoning for his blood. So, finally, he lets him out of jail, sends him back. And what goes on here in the next few chapters is back and forth, back and forth. He sends him. He wants to see his younger brother, Benjamin. He holds Simon as his refuge and back and forth. So finally, if you'll move on over to the 45th chapter, they come back. And then Joseph could not control himself before all those who stood by him. And he cried, "Have everyone go out from me." So there was no man with him when Joseph made himself known to his brothers. He wept so loudly that the Egyptians heard it and the household of Pharaoh heard it. Then Joseph said to his brothers, "I am Joseph. Is my father still alive?" But his brothers could not even answer him. They were so dismayed at his presence. Then he said to them, "Please come closer." They came close and he said, "I am your brother, Joseph, whom you sold into Egypt. Now do not be grieved or angry with yourselves because you sold me here, for God sent me before you to preserve me." His focus is always on God. And so he comes down and Pharaoh gives them the finest land, the land of Goshen that's very, very fertile. And so that's where they settle. And you recall that's there where they are for 400 years. And so Ramesses, who is the Pharaoh of that time, favored him, gave them everything they needed, said, "We're going to take care of your family." And Jacob dies. And what I want you to notice is these brothers are still up to their conniving. They haven't changed one bit. So listen to this. When Joseph's brothers saw that their father was dead, they said, "What if Joseph bears a grudge and against us and pays us back in full for all the wrongs which we did to him?" Listen to Joseph's response to that. He says, "Joseph wept when they spoke to him, and then the brothers also came and fell down before him and said, 'Behold, we're your servants.'" Remember what he dreamed? "One day you will bow down before me." And so they fell down before him and said, "We're your servants." But Joseph said to them, "Do not be afraid, for I am in God's place. As for you, you meant evil against me, for God meant it for good, in order to bring about this present result, to preserve many people alive." There's nothing of unforgiveness in Joseph at all. He had his focus on God, and he began to realize earlier that God was in charge of his life. And what God had promised him, God was going to make come to pass. Now listen, there was not a single thing he could do. He was nothing more than a Hebrew slave. And he became head of Potiphar's household. And now he is second only to Pharaoh. And so there was no anger, no bitterness, no resentful. He could have had them all killed and Pharaoh would have approved. But he did not. And the pain in his heart and life was that his brothers had treated him that way when he didn't deserve it, sold him into slavery in Egypt, and yet he had forgiven them. He didn't have any of that in his heart, and now here they are scared to death, and what is he saying? He's saying, look, you think you did this. God brought me down here to save not only you, but other nations of the earth. And I love that phrase when he says, do not be afraid, for I am in God's place. And as for you, you meant evil against me, but God meant it for good in order to bring about this present result to preserve many people alive. Now let me ask you this morning this. Where is your focus? Is your focus on finances? Is your focus on relationships? What are you focused on? That is, what's uppermost in your thinking? Not what's happening to you, not what you don't have, but what is the point of focus in your life? It should be nothing less and nothing other than Almighty God. He's given us the promises that when he saves us, he'll take care of us. He'll meet our needs and he'll guide us. He didn't say he wouldn't take us through heartache, pain, and trouble, but he says, I will be with you. He had a dream and the promise of God and the experiences of his father to back him up. You and I have the living word of God. And as sure as he kept his promise to Joseph, he will keep his promises to us. Will we have heartache, problems, difficulties, pain, trials? Yes. That's not the issue. The issue is, how do we respond? When we keep our focus on God, we will not blame God. We'll not blame others. And we will be able to have the same impact in the lives of other people that Joseph did. When you set your focus on God, that means you really and truly believe what the Bible says, what he'll do and who he is. When you set your focus on God, your fears will dwindle. Your sense of need will begin to dwindle. God will begin to make himself known to you in ways that you've never known before. Things about God that you've doubted, he will make so very clear. Focusing on God is what his desire is for us. Then that intimate relationship, that personal intimacy with us, will become reality in our life. And you'll be able to say with Joseph, no matter where you are in life, I'm in God's place. And the most powerful, safe, profitable place in the world to be at any time, at any moment, in any circumstances, is in God's place. Amen.
12: 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John 8, verse 32 says, you will know the truth, and the truth will make you free. 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
14: And you'll remember the scripture in John chapter 8, the woman who was thrown in the presence of Jesus. She was accused of being an adulteress, and they were going to stone her. And Jesus asked the question, which one of you is without sin among you? And you'll recall they all walked away. Then he said to her, where are your accusers? And she said, they're gone. And Jesus said, neither do I condemn you. He said, go and sin no more. He set her free by his awesome forgiving power. Now you and I might ask the question, how does all this work? So let me explain that briefly. When Jesus came into this world, he came into this world for the purpose of dying on the cross. When he died on the cross, the shedding of his blood was God's payment for all of our sins, so that what happened at the cross is he paid our sin debt in full. That is, he made it possible for you and me to live without the penalty of sin and to live, listen, above the power of sin in our life. So that when a person receives Jesus Christ as their personal Savior, there is no more condemnation, the Bible says in Romans chapter 8 and verse 1. Because you see, we have the gift of eternal life. Now, when you and I recognize we have the gift of eternal life, we begin to live out our life, sin is still all around us. And then we have to make a decision whether we want to live in sin or live outside of it. It doesn't mean that you'll never sin, but committing a sin here and there and we confess it and God forgives us, that's one thing. Living a lifestyle of disobedience, living a lifestyle of sin is living a lifestyle of slavery. And Jesus said, I've come to set you free. That is free from the power of sin in your life. Because when you receive him as your personal Savior, the Holy Spirit comes into your life to enable us to identify sin, enable us to love the Lord God, and enable us to say no to those things that tempt us and try us. You say, well, how does that work in my life? Well, remember this, it isn't just your effort. It isn't just the decision you make. First of all, we have to confess the fact there is sin in my life. And you see, many people who say, oh, I could stop this if I wanted to. I can quit that. That's not enslaving me. The truth is, it is. And how does that freedom come into your life? By confessing that you are enslaved by that sin. And believing in your heart that when Jesus Christ died on the cross, that death at the cross made it possible for us to live above this sin. But believing it is one thing. It is the surrender of our life. You and I cannot live a sinless life. That's not going to happen because we have something within us, that old propensity to sin, is still there. But we don't have to yield to it, and we don't have to become a slave or remain a slave to sin. Once we believe that Jesus Christ has saved us from our sin, then we claim his victory. We ask the Lord to forgive us, to cleanse us, and to claim that victory. And the claiming of that victory, listen, is intermingled with the Word of God. Because as you and I read the Scriptures, what happens? We're continually reminded that Jesus came to set us free. We're continually reminded of his power within our life. And Paul says in many verses, speaking of the power of God within us, we are now free. He says, therefore, there is no condemnation to those who are in Christ Jesus. And so, when you and I trust him as our personal Savior, he forgives us of all of our sin. When we surrender our life to him, he assumes the responsibility for enabling us to live a life of obedience and righteousness. It is knowing the truth. What truth? It is knowing this truth of who Jesus is, of what he did at the cross, and what he's made available to us. Knowing that truth and choosing to walk in obedience to the will of God will set you free from sin and any form of slavery.
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7: With SRN News, I'm Rich Thomason in Washington. It is by no means a done deal, but the U.S. and Iran are said to be close to an agreement that would end their standoff. Lacking official details, there are conflicting reports about what the pending deal would call for. President Trump, who insists that he is not going to be rushed into something, says talks with Iran are proceeding constructively. Oil prices are down this morning. Today's AAA national average for a gallon of regular gas is $4.50. That is down one penny from yesterday. In California, this morning's average is $6.11, and that's for regular gas. President Trump is at Arlington National Cemetery today. This Memorial Day, he's laying a wreath at the Tomb of the Unknown Soldier. Felix Rosenquist of Sweden has won the Indianapolis 500 by just 0.02 seconds. It is the closest finish ever. This is SRN News.
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18: 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US.
9: Good morning, I'm Tom Moeller, mid-80s on this Memorial Day, with only a slight chance of rain showers today. Today, we're remembering the men and women who died to keep us a nation of people free from tyranny. And this year, we're celebrating 250 years since the founding of this nation. Yet, we see a nation of bitter conflicts, even rioting and hatred and godlessness. Yet God has given us resources in Christ as we face the circumstances around us. It's up to us Christians to acquaint ourselves with what those resources are and to trust Jesus to, by His grace, give them to us. We know how this world will end, but we don't know when. So we're called to use those resources until the end. Grace to You with John MacArthur next here on The Morning Word about the resources God has given us. It's true we treasure moments when life is smooth sailing. It's equally true that choppy waters and angry storms will also come. Following John MacArthur, David Jeremiah speaks about the ups and downs of life at 9:30.
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16: You cannot live what you do not, what? 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
20: Welcome to Grace to You with John MacArthur on The Word. How could you have just a few dollars in the bank, yet have riches beyond compare? Find out today on Grace to You as John MacArthur looks at unfathomable treasures that are yours right now if you're a Christian. We're continuing John's study called Richer Than You Think. But before we get started, perhaps you're having trouble identifying with the title of John's current series right now. You don't feel rich spiritually because trials have taken their toll. Well, John had some encouragement for believers who are struggling to rejoice and be thankful for the riches available to them in Christ. John's words are helpful for us today, so let's hear them now.
21: You know, if you're a believer, you don't want to doubt the love of God. He loves you with a perfect love. You don't want to doubt the promise of God that all things are working together for good to those that love Him and are called according to His purpose. You don't even want to doubt the plan of God. Maybe you wonder, wow, did it have to be this? You don't want to doubt the plan of God. The Lord has a plan that you want to submit to because that plan may involve suffering. It may involve humiliation. It may involve a time of breaking some of the things that you depended upon. You don't want to doubt the process of God. The end result is to give you blessing and to glorify His name. His best work is done in our hearts through hard times. His best work is done when we can't control all the circumstances. And that's what Paul says, you know, and he says, I'm content in everything. I'm content to be abased. I'm content to abound. Because He supplies all my needs through Christ Jesus and everything. And Paul says, I'm even content with suffering, told the Corinthians. I'm content with pain and affliction and all those things, because when I'm weak, he said, then I'm strong. So just know this, that God is, through all the struggles and all the issues and all the trials, perfecting you. Peter says, after you've suffered a while, the Lord make you perfect. And that's what he's in the process of doing.
20: That's right, and those are some encouraging reminders about God's faithfulness to give us what we need when we experience trials. And friend, for even more encouragement from God's Word, stay here as John continues his study called Richer Than You Think, with a look at the blessings that are yours in Christ. And now here's John with today's message.
16: Let me read this passage to you while you're preparing your thoughts for our study. Ephesians 1:15. Wherefore I also, after I heard of your faith in the Lord Jesus and love unto all the saints, cease not to give thanks for you, making mention of you in my prayers, that the God of our Lord Jesus Christ, the Father of glory, may give unto you the spirit of wisdom and revelation in the knowledge of Him, the eyes of your understanding being enlightened, that ye may know what is the hope of His calling, and what the riches of the glory of His inheritance in the saints, and what is the exceeding greatness of His power toward us who believe, according to the working of His mighty power, which He wrought in Christ when He raised Him from the dead and set Him at His own right hand in the heavenlies, far above all principality and power and might and dominion, and every name that is named, not only in this age, but also in that which is to come. And hath put all things under His feet, and gave Him to be the head over all things to the church, which is His body, the fullness of Him that filleth all in all. Well, that scripture is so loaded with great truth that we're not going to be able by any means to exhaust its content. But it introduces to us a very important portion of the first chapter. This is a prayer by the Apostle Paul. It is a prayer in response to the great statement of theology in verses 3 to 14. Now, from verse 3 through 14 is one long sentence. And it is a sentence designed to tell us what it is that God has done for us in Christ. In other words, what we possess in Christ. It discusses the great concept of election, the great concept of redemption, and the great truth of inheritance. In the past, God elected us, He redeems us, and in the future gives us an inheritance. So, having delineated something of these truths that are ours in Christ, Paul then moves to pray for us that we would understand these truths. It doesn't do any good to know them if we don't understand them, because if we don't understand them, we can't live them, see. So, in chapter 1, Paul begins with describing our position in Christ, then he prays that we'll understand it. In chapter 2, Paul describes our position in Christ, then in chapter 3 again, he prays that we'll understand it. Finally, in chapter 4, he says, now that you've got it and you understand it, here's how to live it. So twice, he describes the believer's position. Chapter 1, chapter 2. Twice he prays that we'll understand it. Chapter 1 and chapter 3. Finally in chapter 4 he says, now that you've got a grip on it, live it. Now the point is this, people. You cannot live what you do not, what? Understand. You can't live it. You cannot function on principles you don't know. No Christian has ever yet lived the Christian life who didn't know what it was. You gotta have it. Now let's look at his prayer then. Wherefore I also, after I heard of your faith in the Lord Jesus and love unto all the saints, cease not to give thanks for you, making mention of you in my prayers. Stop there. Now, in this, he just introduces to us the idea that he is praying. Wherefore, it takes us back. On the basis of this tremendous inheritance that we have in Christ, I pray for you. And he says, I pray for you because I heard of your faith in the Lord Jesus and love unto all saints. And those, beloved, are the cardinal things. Those are the basic aspects of a true Christian. A true Christian is marked by faith in the Lord Jesus, which gives evidence of itself in love toward all saints. In fact, in 1 John chapter 2 and verses 9 to 11, it says there, if you claim to have saving faith and hate your brother, you're a liar. Those two go together. By this will all men know you're my disciples, John 13 says, if you have love one for another. And love, as we've defined it so many times, is sacrificial selflessness. Serving others sacrificially, unselfishly. True faith always springs into love. And so he says, I've heard about it. It's genuine. I see it. Now I want you to see these two things because they're very important. First of all, your faith in the Lord Jesus. The Lord Jesus. You see, salvation begins with believing Jesus is Lord. You see that? I was speaking in Miami, and a pastor came up to me afterwards, and he says, well, he said, he was kind of, I don't know what, kind of on edge, I think. He said, well, he said, I suppose you're one of those lordship salvationists. I said, what is that? He says, you don't know about lordship salvationism? I said, no, I don't. He says, well, you probably believe that in order to be saved, you have to receive Jesus as Lord. I said, as a matter of fact, I don't know any other way. He said, yeah, I thought so. I said, you're not a lordship salvationist? Sounds like, he said, no. No. I said, let me ask you a question. I said, is Jesus Lord? Well, he didn't really want to answer, I guess, because he said, well, there is a sense in which he is. I said, well, is Jesus Lord? Yes or no? Yes. Well, yes, it's right. He's Lord. So if you receive him, does he come as who he is? Yes, he'd have to. Right. Let me ask you this, I said. Does Philippians 2 say that every knee should bow and confess Jesus as Lord to the glory of God? And I said, does Romans 10 say that if thou shalt confess with thy mouth Jesus as Lord, thou shalt be saved? Well, he says, but it doesn't appear in the Gospel of John. I said, what doesn't appear in the Gospel of John? Jesus is Lord? No, he says, the idea of lordship salvationism. I said, I don't know what you're saying. I said, I don't know. You just tell me what you're going to do with Romans 10:9. That if thou shalt confess Jesus as Lord, thou shalt be saved. And then he just said, yes, well, you're a lordship salvationist, and he walked off. I still don't know where he was. How you get salvation minus the lordship of Jesus Christ is a problem. I think what he was trying to say was that you can receive him as just as Jesus, just as the Savior, without acknowledging him as Lord. But he'd have a tough time handling a couple of passages in the New Testament. The point here is, Paul says, I know you're genuine because your faith is in the what? The Lord Jesus. You don't receive him as Savior and then later as Lord, you get him who he is. Now, whether you respond to his lordship or not, is another issue. But he's Lord. Now the second thing he says, not only is your salvation evident by the faith in the Lord Jesus, but your love unto all the saints. Do you notice that this love is indiscriminate? You notice that a true Christian doesn't pick and choose, he loves, and by virtue of that, whoever gets in front gets loved. We used to say this little phrase, well, I love him in the Lord, which means personally he can't stand him. Remember that one? Well, I love him in the Lord. As if you had a little pipe coming out of you, you could squirt him with God's love, you know. You can't unscramble the egg, folks. If you love him, you love him, and the Lord loves him. And if you don't love him, then the Lord doesn't love him through your not loving him. You love them, all the saints. You can't be discriminate. The world picks and chooses. Paul says in Philippians 2, I pray that you would have the same love. What that means is to love everybody, what? The same. And in 1 John 3, he says, love in word, not in word and tongue, but in deed and in truth. Anybody who has a need, and don't shut up your heart of mercy when you see them with a need. You can learn all the theology you want and spin off all of the dogma you want, but if you don't love, then you are nothing but sounding brass and a tinkling cymbal. And true salvation goes from the head to the heart and reaches right out to touch other people. And he says, I am so thankful to God that I've heard about you, that you have faith in the Lord Jesus, and that you love the saints. Now, you know, something's kind of sad. That Ephesian church, man, they started out right. But when you get to chapter 2 of Revelation in verse 4, the Lord Jesus writes them a letter. And the Lord Jesus says to the church at Ephesus, I have something against you because you have left your, what? First love. Sad to think about it, but the history of the Ephesian church is they left their first love and they went out of existence as a church. They went out of existence. There's got to be faith and love in balance. You know, the monks and the hermits had a loyalty to Christ which separated them from men to live in alone in a desert place contemplating faith. It was loveless faith. It never touched anybody. The heresy hunters of the Spanish Inquisition and other ages had a loyalty to

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3: One day he read a description in one of his art books or magazines or whatever, a description of an incredibly valuable piece of art. And he determined that he had to have that piece of art. So he got his agent and he sent him all over the world to find it. No one knew where it was. That guy went all over the world to find that art treasure for William Randolph Hearst. Months and months went by. And finally the man came back and reported, "Mr. Hearst, I found it." And with great joy, he said, Where was it? He said, "It was in your warehouse. You bought it years ago." Frantically searching for what he already possessed. Paul is praying here, "Lord, deliver those Christians from frantically searching for what they already possess. Give them the spirit of wisdom and revelation and the knowledge of Him so that they will know what is theirs and that they'll be able to use it in the living of life." See? Let's face it, people, we do spend a lot of time messing around, chasing stuff we've got. We say, "Lord, I need strength." And the Bible says you can do all things through Christ who already strengthens you. "Lord, I need love. The love of Christ is shed abroad in your heart." "Lord, I need grace. My grace is sufficient for you." "Lord, I need peace in the situation. I already left you all my peace that passes understanding." What else is there? You see, Christians scrambling around begging for what they've got. What a waste. And the Bible says you should just ask for wisdom. If you lack wisdom, ask it. And wisdom is the sense not to keep asking for what you've got. See, the point is this. Paul says, "God, the human mind cannot conceive of the riches of our position in Christ, so please, God, grant to them this understanding." Only the Spirit can search the deep things and reveal them to us. Such understanding is beyond the human mind, and God must enable us to understand. So he says that the God of our Lord Jesus Christ, the Father of glory. Oh, I love those titles. The God of our Lord Jesus Christ. That identifies it with him. After all, we're in Christ, right? And if we're in Christ, then he's our God too. And he's the Father of glory. That means the one who possesses all things. All glory is his. And so he prays to that God that he may give us the spirit of wisdom and revelation in the knowledge of him. Now, notice the word spirit. God grants us a spirit. It is an anarthrous construction, the Greek, no article, a spirit of wisdom and revelation. Now, people have discussed what spirit is this. Some people say it's the Holy Spirit, that God would grant us the Holy Spirit. But I don't think that's Paul's prayer because every Christian already has a Holy Spirit, right? I don't think that's it. And besides that, it's not the Holy Spirit. It's a spirit. So I don't think it's the Holy Spirit. We don't need to ask for the Holy Spirit. We already have the Holy Spirit. Our body's a temple of the Holy Spirit, 1 Corinthians 6 says, and Romans 8, 9 says all Christians have the Holy Spirit. So that wouldn't be it. And others have said, no, it's the human spirit, that he would give us a spirit of wisdom and revelation. And he's talking about the human spirit. I don't think that's right either, because we already have a human spirit. The word pneuma, in which we get breath and air, and pneumatic, pneumonia, it's the Greek word, can be translated a lot of ways. And I think the way it should be translated here is as a disposition, an influence, or an attitude which governs the soul of someone. Let me illustrate this. It doesn't have to be the Holy Spirit or the human spirit. It can just be an attitude. For example, Jesus, in the Sermon on the Mount, said, "Blessed are the poor in what? Spirit." He wasn't talking about the Holy Spirit or the human spirit. He was talking about an attitude. Those were humble people. Now, when we see somebody who's sad, we say, "Oh, their spirit's sad." Or we see somebody really playing hard at some game, we say, "That is spirited play." Or we see somebody really happy and we say, "Boy, he's in high spirits." And all we mean is an attitude, a disposition, an influence in thinking. And I believe that what Paul is saying is this: give them the fullness of an attitude of wisdom and revelation in the knowledge of him. Oh God, he says, let them know in their mind how much they possess in Christ. Give them a deep, rich, keen, strong, full understanding. Now, I would add to that I think the Holy Spirit and the human spirit are all

0: So both imply. And what Paul is praying is this, watch. God, send the Holy Spirit to work on the human spirit to create the right spirit of wisdom and revelation in the knowledge of Him. Because it's the work of the Spirit. Only the Spirit can search the deep things of God. And by the way, the word revelation deals with the imparting of knowledge, and the word wisdom deals with the use of it. So he's saying, God, I'm just praying that the Holy Spirit will work on the human spirit to produce the spirit of wisdom and revelation. That is, that they will know their position and their resource, and that they will use it. See? Step out and use it. So he wants the believer to have a full, deep knowledge of God. Not intellectual, but something deeper than that. Something far deeper. And I'm telling you, people, I've said this for years and years, and I'll say it till I drop over. The Christian life is predicated on what you know. It's got to be revelation before it can be wisdom. You've got to receive it before you can use it. And that's why we spend our time teaching the Word of God. And so he prays that we would have the divine mind, that we would be able to do what he said to the Colossians, to set our affections on things above and not on things of the earth, to get our mind out of the gutter and onto the great, grandiose, marvelous magnificencies of God. And so Paul prays, God, it's not enough. It's not enough that I just tell them the facts. I pray for them that they would understand the imparting of truth and the use of it in the knowledge of Him. You know, you have Christ. Do you know Christ? If you know Christ, do you really have this attitude of wisdom and revelation, this deep sense of knowing God's heart and God's mind? Now, Paul goes on to bring three specific things that he wants us to grasp, and we'll study those next time. Let's pray. It's so great, Father, to know that all the resources that are in Christ are granted to us by faith. Thank you, Father, for those who have come to faith in Jesus Christ, for those who know and love Him, everyone a part of your eternal plan, and some, Father, who haven't yet said yes, but you're calling them by your Spirit. They're part of the plan, too. They're some of your people yet unborn. Bring them to yourself today. For those who are in the family, Father, help us to have a spirit of wisdom and revelation in the knowledge of Him, a spirit produced as the Holy Spirit works on our human spirit to give us comprehension beyond what is possible in the normal human mind, to know the deep things of God and knowing them to be able to use them, that our position may be known, understood, and lived out. And we'll thank you in Jesus' name. Amen.
1: 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There are so many more than you may have realized, so don't miss the next 30 minutes of Unleashing God's Truth, one verse at a time, on Grace to You.
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5: With SRN News, I'm Rich Thomason in Washington. It is by no means a done deal, but the U.S. and Iran are said to be close to an agreement that would end their standoff. Lacking official details, there are conflicting reports about what the pending deal would call for. President Trump, who insists that he is not going to be rushed into something, says talks with Iran are proceeding constructively. Oil prices are down this morning. Today's AAA national average for a gallon of regular gas is $4.50. That is down one penny from yesterday. In California, this morning's average is $6.11, and that's for regular gas. President Trump is at Arlington National Cemetery today. This Memorial Day, he's laying a wreath at the Tomb of the Unknown Soldier. Felix Rosenquist of Sweden has won the Indianapolis 500 by just 0.02 of a second. It is the closest finish ever. This is SRN News.
6: 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We treasure moments when life is smooth sailing. 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David Jeremiah shows how we can rely on God to get us through life's ups and downs, coming up next on Turning Point.
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9: Well, I don't have to ask you if you've ever been through that cycle. One day everything is great, and the next day you wonder what in the world happened. You're happy for a week, and then something takes your joy away. How do you deal with the ups and downs of life? The psalm that we're going to talk about today tells us some things that will help us. We have been in the Psalms for these weeks in the month of May. We're going to finish out the month in Psalms, and today we're going to be in Psalm 30. If you have your Bible, you will turn there. We'll follow the scripture and talk about this particular subject. What happens when life does its thing, its up and down thing? We'll talk about it in just a moment. We still have one week left for you to order your copy of the special book on Psalms that we produce for this series. It's a beautiful hardback gift book called Five Psalms for a Flourishing Life. It's 236 pages to help you practice daily abiding with the Lord. These written instructions will really grab hold of your heart, turn you in a new direction, away from sadness and depression and discouragement to being filled with the joy of the Lord. We want you to have this book, and here's how you get your copy. In these next 5 days that we're on the air here in the month of May, take one of those days and send a gift to Turning Point of any size. In your letter, ask for the book on Psalms, and it will be sent to you no matter what size your gift. We want you to do the best you can, be as generous as you can, but the book is not conditioned on the size of your gift. Whatever gift you send, you simply ask for the book on Psalms, and it will be on its way to you. We have them here in our warehouse ready to send as soon as we hear your request. Well, here's part one of Life's Ups and Downs.
10: Seminary professor once chastised a student for turning in a sermon that had a very boring title. And he was trying to teach this young man to be a better preacher, and he said to him, sermon titles have to be catchy and they have to be relevant, they have to be engaging. So I want you to take this sermon and bring it back tomorrow with a new title that will grab hold of people and make them want to listen. Well, the young man wasn't exactly sure what he was being asked to do, so he said, how do I come up with a catchy title? Well, the professor said, it's easy. Just imagine that your sermon title is posted on a sign in front of your church. It's Sunday morning, and a big bus full of people has stopped momentarily by your sign. You want a sermon title so catchy, so compelling, that all the people on the bus will jump off of the Greyhound and run into your church. Just think of it that way, and I'm sure you'll come up with a great title. The student left to ponder the matter, and the next day he returned with his new title. There's a bomb on your bus. That'd get him into church, wouldn't it? If nothing else would do that. Sometimes as I look out at our world, and I'm sure you've had the same emotion, I wonder if we're not riding on a bus that's got a bomb hidden on it somewhere. If it's the cultural problems that we face, the moral and ethical problems that we face, but it seems like there's a heightened sense of concern on the part of people as to where this bus is going after all. I don't know how you relate to that, but the journey is filled with a lot of peaks and valleys. There's a lot of ups and downs, and it's not like some people expect when you become a Christian, that from then on life is just going to be kind of sailing on a cruise ship for the rest of your life until you ultimately sail into the harbor of heaven. Most of us have found out that the Christian life is filled with a lot of challenges, and there are a lot of ups and downs in the Christian life. In some respects, life is like a soccer game. It seems like you play hard through the entire game and never really score any goals. But then nobody else does either, so you don't feel too bad. You get kicked and bruised and knocked down, and you quickly get back up and into the game and avoid getting penalties as best you can, with the exception of the normal kinds of mistakes that are part of the game. And then the entire game is over, and it's ultimately decided by the flick of a hand in the goal, a mere deflection, one defining moment, and everybody says, that's the game. And you've played so hard for so long, and it came down to one defining moment in your life. And throughout the game, if you were like me, your emotions were rocketed from one extreme to another, from disappointment to acceleration, from anger at what you thought was unfair and maybe unsportsmanlike conduct on the part of the other team, and then admiration of a play that was well executed. From total fatigue to the discovery of energy that you found them dredge up from somewhere you didn't know where. And it seems like that's the way life is, isn't it? It's a lot of effort over a long period of time, and it ends up being decided by one or two defining moments along the way. And all of us know that we're the product of the ups and downs of life. Psalm 30 is an honest expression on the part of the psalmist of life. That's why I love the Psalms so much. I find myself here, I find my emotions here, I find the things I have felt and thought of here expressed in ways much better than I could ever express them. The superscription over the Psalm, if you'll notice carefully, says that it's a song at the dedication of the house of David. And that's caused a lot of confusion on the part of scholars, because the only house that David really built himself was his own house. That was built by Hiram when he became king. And most people do not believe this psalm fits that occasion, but rather that it is meant to describe the events that were involved when David brought the ark back to Jerusalem and set it up in Jerusalem as the final resting place for the Ark of the Covenant, where the temple would ultimately be built. And as you read the psalm, you begin to see that there are many connections with it that have to do with that particular event as recorded in 2 Samuel. You see, when David became the king over Israel after waiting for such a long time to be finally crowned king, when he came into his kingdom, his first desire, according to the Old Testament, was to go and get the Ark of the Covenant and bring it back to Jerusalem so that it would be central to the worship of God's people. Now, the Ark of the Covenant, as we've learned already, represents the presence of Almighty God. In the Old Testament system of worship, the Ark of the Covenant was that which represented the Shekinah glory of God, the presence of Almighty God. Now, I was reading again what happened when the Philistines got a hold of the Ark of the Covenant. Do you remember that? And the Ark of the Covenant went throughout Philistia, and everywhere it ended, there was all kinds of problems. And frankly, they finally got to the place where they didn't want anything to do with the Ark of the Covenant, and they sent it away. Well, for many years now, the Ark of the Covenant had not been at the center of Israel's worship. In fact, during the time when King Saul was in the office, the Bible says that during Saul's reign, nobody even inquired about the Ark of the Covenant. They didn't even ask any questions about it. But David knew that the Ark of the Covenant was central to the worship of Almighty God, and so it was his desire to bring it back to Jerusalem. And as soon as he became king, that was his intention. Well, unfortunately, he assigned this project to some of the people in his kingdom who weren't very well studied in terms of the Old Testament law. And if you read the story in the Old Testament, you'll discover that they went to get the Ark of the Covenant, and they didn't follow the instructions for moving the Ark of the Covenant, because in the book of Numbers, there are detailed instructions as to how this piece of furniture was to be moved. They thought the most convenient way to get it from where it was to Jerusalem was to put it on an ox cart and just take it on down to the city. Well, that was not the way you were supposed to move the Ark of the Covenant. And on their way down, they came to a place called the threshing floor of Obed-Edom. And the Bible says that the oxen stumbled. And when the oxen stumbled, the cart kind of jolted, and a man by the name of Uzzah reached out to steady the Ark of the Covenant on the cart so that it wouldn't fall off. And as soon as he touched the Ark of the Covenant, he died right there on the spot. He was just fried in a moment. And the Bible says that David got angry. Now, I don't know why he would get angry, because God had said that's what would happen if anybody touched that piece of furniture in that way. God had told him that was the penalty because it represented the holiness of God. But the Bible says David was angry. In fact, he was so angry that his anger turned into fear. And in 2 Samuel chapter 6, verses 9 through 11, we read that David was afraid of the Lord that day. And he said, "How in the world can the ark of the Lord come to me?" So he would not move the ark of the Lord with him into the city of David, but he took it aside into the house of Obed-Edom the Gittite. And the ark of the Lord remained in the house of Obed-Edom the Gittite for 3 months. In other words, David was so bent out of shape over what happened and so afraid of what had happened that he said, "Just leave it where it is. I don't want anything to do with it. I'm not bringing it back to Jerusalem now. Let's just abandon this project and get back to other things." Well, the interesting thing about the story is that after the Ark of the Covenant had been in the house of Obed-Edom for about 3 months, word trickled back down to Jerusalem that everything Obed-Edom touched was turned into gold. Everything that he did was so successful, because the Bible says that the Lord blessed the house of Obed-Edom because the Ark of the Covenant was present. And all of a sudden, David got renewed interest in getting the Ark of the Covenant back to Jerusalem. And so this time he went back and he studied the Old Testament law, and he found out how it was supposed to be done, and he went back and he got the Ark of the Covenant. And it tells us in 2 Samuel chapter 6, beginning at verse 12, that David went and brought up the Ark of God from the house of Obed-Edom to the city of David with gladness. And so it was, when those bearing the Ark of the Lord had gone 6 paces, that he sacrificed oxen and fatted sheep. And many scholars believe that it was at that particular moment that Psalm 30 was born, that David wrote that song for right there in that moment when the joy of the Lord was on him and the Ark of the Covenant was returning to its special place. Well, it was a glorious and exciting day. But I want you to just think back for a moment over the story I've just briefly told you and look at the ups and downs in David's life. He went from being angry and afraid to being overwhelmed with joy. He went from being mad at God because something he did in the flesh failed to being filled with exhilaration to the point where he couldn't contain himself. And I rather suspect that most of us have been on that up and down trail through much of our life. How many of you know that there are peaks and valleys, and sometimes the height of the wave, the crest of the wave, determines the depth of the trough that comes after it? Isn't that true? And you know, life is hard to navigate like that. We're going along trying to make sense out of it, and we just can't. You know, I often think about that as a pastor. I don't know of any career that you could ever sign up for, any position you could ever take, that would challenge your emotional equilibrium more than being a pastor. You go from a party at night to celebrate somebody's anniversary, to a wedding the next day, to a funeral the following day, to the hospital, to people in trouble, and your emotions are all over the place. And I think that's much of what David was talking about. In fact, in the psalm, and we're going to do this quickly, there are five contrasting experiences that are pointed out by the psalmist in the ups and downs of life. He begins in the first four verses and in verses 8 through 10 with the cycle from hurting to healing. We do not know exactly what was going on in David's life at this time because we have no record in the narrative that David ever had a serious sickness, but a number of his psalms allude to the fact that he experienced some sickness in his life that was nigh unto death. And here in the 8th verse of the 30th psalm, we read these words, which are the prayer of David about his own situation in life, a prayer for his healing. Notice the 8th verse of the 30th psalm. I cried to you, O Lord, and to the Lord I made supplication. What profit is there in my blood? When I go down to the pit, will the dust praise you? Will it declare your truth? Hear, O Lord, and have mercy on me and be my helper. Now, the interesting thing is David's praying because he's sick and he's arguing with God. He's saying, Lord, let me just plead my case with you for a moment. Why are you letting me be sick and why am I almost dead? Lord, what profit is there in my blood? If I die, is my dust going to praise you? Lord, you let me die, you're going to lose a worshiper. I mean, that's kind of the argument that David is bringing before the Lord. What good is there? I can't do you any good when I'm dead, Lord. Why don't you let me live and then I'll worship you and praise you? And the one thing you have to say for David's argument is, at least his argument was not totally self-centered as most of ours are. He seemed to be concerned about the glory of God, and he said, if you'll save me, I'll be one more worshiper who will bring honor and glory to your name. And finally, he gets his sense in his head and he quits all this argument and he just pleads to God for mercy. In the last verse, he says, hear, O Lord, and have mercy on me and be my helper. And that's where we end up. And if you've ever been sick or you've ever found out that you have something that is scary to you in terms of sickness, that's kind of the way you pray. Lord, you may argue with him about lots of things, but when you get right down to the end of it, you say, Lord, I need your mercy. Please, please help me. So he prays for his healing. And then in verses 1 through 4, we see the praise for his healing. For this is what happens after God heals him. In you, O Lord, I put my trust. I will extol you, O Lord, for you have lifted me up and have not let my foes rejoice over me. O Lord my God, I cried out to you and you healed me. Sing praise to the Lord, ye saints of his, and give thanks at the remembrance of his holy name. Now here's the picture. Wherever David is in this situation in his life, he has gone down almost to the grave. And he says, O Lord God, I extol you, for you have lifted me up. And the word lifted up from the Hebrew language is the same expression that's used for dipping a bucket down into a well and drawing water up out of the well. David has this picture in his mind, Lord God, you reached right down into the grave and you pulled me right out of the grave. I was almost gone. And the interesting thing is the word extol means to lift up. And so if you read the text that way, David is saying, I will lift you up, O Lord, because you lifted me up. I'm going to lift you up in praise because you lifted me up. And he begins to praise God for his healing. Anyone who's ever been through a life-threatening experience or a difficult disease knows that when God brings you back from that disease, you just can't ever wake up any morning without thanking him for the light of day. You can't get up any day without thanking the Lord for his goodness to you, to give you another day. And you see the colors differently, and you see the beauty of his world differently, and your heart is filled with joy for the renewed opportunity to be alive. In fact, this is what David says. He says, Lord, you healed me and you kept me alive. How many of you know that when God heals you, or whether he doesn't heal you, if you're alive today, it's because God's keeping you alive. And every day, whether you've ever experienced a threat to that or not, you should get up and look out at the world in which he's placed you and say, Lord God, thank you for keeping me alive. Through another day, through another night, I lift up my voice and my hands to you in praise for your goodness. Notice David has gone now from hurting to healing. And then notice the purpose for his healing, which is in the fourth verse, and we'll touch on that a little bit later, but he just says, he turns now and addresses the people, and he says, sing praise to the Lord, you saints of his, and give thanks at the remembrance of his holy name. When people have prayed for somebody who is sick and God raises them up, it's just as much their responsibility to praise God for the healing as it was for them to pray for the healing in the first place. And I know that for many of you, you've prayed for those who've been ill, but have you always been careful to give praise to God when he has healed them? Sometimes when the healing comes, the pressure's off and we forget. We're so careful to say, Lord, if you'll do this, I'll give you praise, but then we don't often do it. So David exhorts the people, sing praise, you his saints, and give thanks to God and remember his goodness because of his healing. Now you see, the first contrast is one of going from hurting or ill health to healing, and it's kind of a long way between the two. He goes, secondly, to another contrast, from hurting to healing, and now from weeping to joy. Notice what verse 5 says. It says, weeping may endure for a night, but joy comes in the morning. From weeping to joy. Now, most of the time, weeping and joy don't go together. I've noticed one exception, and that is that sometimes women cry when they're happy. I don't understand that completely, but I've seen them say, I'm just so happy, you know, and I'm trying to figure that out. I can't understand it, you know. But most of the time, weeping goes with sadness and joy goes with gladness. And David now is talking about this big chasm that exists between the ups and the downs of weeping and joy. And you know, you can experience those things in just a moment of time. You can be filled with joy one moment and in tears the next because events change and things happen. I want you to notice two things about this little expression, this little contrast between weeping and joy. First of all, this is an everyday truth. This doesn't even necessarily have to come from the Bible to be true, but it is true. It's good common sense that when a person's going through a difficult thing, you can usually say to that person with meaning and not be false in doing it, you know what? It's not going to be like this forever. Just hang on. It's going to get better. Just hang on. You'll get through this. One of the great verses of the Bible, which has been a bit misinterpreted with this little phrase, is, but I like this misinterpretation. Some guy was asked what his favorite verse in the Bible was, and he said his favorite verse in the Bible was this, and it came to pass. It didn't come to stay, it came to pass. And you know, and that's kind of the way it is. A lot of people think, you know, when you go through trouble, it's forever. But the Bible says, weeping comes in the nighttime, but joy comes in the morning. And it is true. This is an everyday truth. And I see this all the time as a pastor. Sometimes when we're paying tribute to someone that we've loved who has gone on to be with the Lord, and you look at the sadness in the faces of the family members and you think, it'll never, ever be all right with them. But then a year later or so, you see that somehow God has healed over the open wound and he's brought back some gladness and joy. I was talking with a pastor friend of mine just recently. They've just gone through some tragic things with one of their children. And his wife said, I looked at my husband the other day and I said, I wonder if we'll ever smile again. Some of you have been through hurt so awful that you've actually wondered if you'd ever be able to smile again because it hurt so much at that moment of time. But you know what? Generally speaking, God restores it and you move through that time of weeping and God brings back the joy. He just has a way of healing. But you know, this is not just an everyday truth. This is an eternal truth. And I want to explain this to you because this is a precious thought. How many of you remember in reading the Old Testament account of creation that the Bible says something, if you think about it, that's rather strange? After describing the creative work every day, the Bible says this, and the evening and the morning were the first day. Now, what's wrong with that, class? Isn't that upside down? Isn't that backwards? Isn't it morning and evening is the first day? But in God's calendar, it's not like that. In God's calendar, He says it's the evening and the morning, and that's the first day. And you know what? There's a wonderful little practical thought there if you'll just grab hold of it. How many of you know that if you start the day the night before in the thought process, in the planning process, in the thinking process, the next day will always go better? If you sit down at night and read just a little bit from the Word of God before you go to bed and kind of look over the things you're going to do the next day and say, Lord, these are the thoughts that I have as I look at tomorrow, and just bless them, you know what will happen? You'll go to bed that night and God will organize those things in your mind while you're sleeping, and you'll get up the next day and the evening and the morning will be the day. I think it's important to start early with God, but maybe we should start even earlier. Maybe we should start the night before. But here's the precious truth about eternity. Right now, you and I are living in the evening time of life. But the Bible says there's going to be a morning that dawns someday. And all of the sorrow and the sadness and the difficulty that we have known in our nighttime of life is going to be all gone in the dawning of that new day when the Lord comes back. And guess what? When He returns, there's not going to be any more ups and downs. There's not going to be any more weeping and sorrow and difficulty and challenges. He's going to heal every hurt and take away every sickness and restore every blemish. And there is going to be joy in the morning. Weeping may be ours for now, and it is probably ours. Listen, that's a great thing. Amen. It's a wonderful thing that God has given to us. So here is this contrast from weeping to joy. Now notice the third one. This everyday eternal truth is followed in the text by number three, and that is from prosperity to poverty.
9: Isn't it interesting how the Bible uses contrast to teach us life-lasting truth? I've discovered that as I've studied the Bible over these years. Look for the contrast. The Bible likes to tell us what it could be and what it should be, what it has been, what it will be. And through these contrasts, we see life as it should be today, and it helps us grab hold of these scriptural truths and put them into practice. Life's Ups and Downs, Part 2, tomorrow. Don't miss it as we continue our study of the 30th Psalm. We still have two Psalms after this one, and we'll finish up this month in the book of Psalms, which is obviously the favorite book of a lot of people. Someone once told me there are more tear stains in the book of Psalms than any other book in the Bible. And I suppose that's true because the Psalms are visceral. They talk about life as we experience it because written by David, who experienced life at the deepest level. 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I'm David Jeremiah. Thanks for listening.
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12: Breezy and gusty southeast winds on this Memorial Day. Temperatures will be reaching the lower 80s. Scattered showers and thunderstorms this afternoon and this evening and early tonight. Lows tonight will drop down into the low to mid-50s. Tuesday, partly cloudy, scattered showers and thunderstorms, gusty southeast winds, highs near 80. 50s Tuesday night. Highs mid to upper 70s Wednesday, Thursday, and Friday with a daily chance of afternoon and evening showers and thunderstorms. I'm Day Weather Meteorologist Don Day.
13: Current temperature
14: 70 degrees.
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16: It was originally called Decoration Day. On May 5th, 1868, General John A. Logan of the Grand Army of the Republic established May 30 as a nationwide day to decorate the graves of fallen Civil War soldiers. Quote, "It's the purpose of the Commander-in-Chief," he said, "to inaugurate this observance with the hope that it will be kept up from year to year while a survivor of the war remains to honor the memory of our departed." It went beyond honoring the Civil War dead and became Memorial Day, a day in which we honor all of those who lie in graves in America and Europe and who gave their lives that we might enjoy freedom. Freedom costs. It's not the natural state of humankind, as we observe around the world. 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I'm Cal Thomas.
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9: With SRN News, I'm Bob Agnew in Washington. Julie Walker reports Southern California officials have tried to prevent an explosion or leak from that damaged chemical tank.
21: In Southern California, the Orange County Fire Authority working through the night to prevent a chemical tank from exploding, spraying water into it and checking on a possible crack they found over the weekend that could be releasing some pressure, which would avoid a worst-case scenario, according to Interim Fire Chief T.J. McGovern.
22: The Blevy threat is the worst case catastrophic event that we've been talking about. We are not there yet.
21: That 7,000 gallon tank contains a chemical used to make plastics, methyl methacrylate. It overheated Thursday, reaching temperatures of 100 degrees, according to officials. 50,000 residents in and around Garden Grove have had to evacuate because of the danger. I'm Julie Walker.
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25: Welcome to Seculo. It's Friday. We're kicking off what is, for a lot of people, a holiday weekend, if you will, as Memorial Day will be celebrated on Monday. A really good way to start our 250th celebration of America, I think, is to remember those who gave the ultimate sacrifice and died while serving our nation. Of course, Memorial Day on Monday. For a lot of people, we know you're going to have the day off. A lot of people will be kind of kicking off summer that way. But I think it's a good reminder, again, as we head into a summer, really celebrating America, that this is a proper way to kind of kick off your, if you want to say, celebrations by remembering those who, again, paid that ultimate price for our freedoms and for our safety here in America.
0: That's right, Logan. And as I think we reflect on this, not just remembering those that have given that ultimate sacrifice, but also just the foundations of this country itself.
25: Sure.
0: This is a good time. I encourage you, read the Declaration of Independence as many times as you can this year, but start now if you haven't yet, because we've heard already the way the media will try to spin things. They were trying to push back on Speaker of the House Mike Johnson for just quoting the Declaration of Independence. We've strayed so far in so many areas of this country from the foundations that that the founders really believed and wanted to happen, and the way that we could thrive as a country, that I think as much as we can, getting back to that, it's an important thing.
25: You know, and to pivot to what we're talking about a bit today, as we were going off the air yesterday, there was a big press conference that was happening in Minnesota about specifically the fraud scandal that has really rocked the country in general. But the details of what's coming out of these investigations. And remember, it is very easy. I know a lot of you say nothing ever gets done. There's, you know, we move on. I always say the media does move on very quickly, and we forget about these topics that become a dominant news story every day. But we've seen out of the Trump administration, and now we say we saw it after, you know, there was RFK Jr. there. There was Dr. Oz there. A lot of people involved directly. They are still working on these cases, and it is bigger than I think anyone could imagine.
0: That's right. And as they continue to prosecute these cases, it not only is going to put an end to those individuals committing this fraud, but hopefully serve as a deterrent to those that continue or think, maybe I should defraud the United States. Yesterday, it was announced 15 individuals had been indicted for over $90 million in alleged healthcare fraud. It was a scheme in Minnesota, and it saw even things like $40 million worth of fraud that was targeted to programs that were supposed to help children and families with autism. So not only did they steal from the taxpayers, but that money wasn't going to families that needed it and could use that to help live and thrive in America. They were stealing that from children that need it.
25: Yeah, don't think of this as some sort of like Robin Hood scenario where, you know, there's fraud happening, but maybe that's good because the government is doing, you know. No, these are people who were going after specifically people that needed this money, diverting it to places you should not be going, and doing it to the tune of millions and millions and millions of dollars. When we get back, we are also going to give you a bit of a recap of all the incredible work that we have been doing, all of the great segments that we've had over the last week, so you're not going to want to miss that. That is here again on ACLJ.org, on YouTube, Rumble, however you get your podcast. 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You know, yesterday we talked about Jack Smith. We talked about, you know, the deep state. Well, I know, you know, I don't really like saying that anymore. I like to find, you know, phrases that are new and fresh, but I feel like we're on repeat when we hear Jack Smith, deep state, James Comey. 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
25: 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So if you're ever trying to hide documents, do a little bit better of a job than relabeling it a chocolate cake recipe, a German chocolate cake recipe.
0: Well, that's not what the articles say, but someone in the break video specifically called it that. I'm like, well, how do they know precisely that Florida it was that
25: news,
0: style?
25: Florida local news decided it was a German chocolate cake. It had to have been. Yeah, because when you opened it, did it start with like a cover sheet?
0: Not according to the allegations. I think she just renamed the file. One of our Rumble ranters did say she's a recipe for disaster.
25: Ah, boom.
0: Got her.
25: I also see a lot of cake emojis and a lot of clown emojis. You know what? Send in the cakes. As they would. Send in the birthday cakes if you're on YouTube chat. That being said, Jordan, we're going to talk a little more about this, but you're in Washington, D.C. You want to give an update of what's going on?
4: Sure. We're in Washington, D.C. today because I was actually today moving in three of our attorneys here at the office in D.C., ones who are on the broadcast regularly, Christy, Olivia, and Nathan, to become members of the Supreme Court Bar, which you do in front of the Supreme Court. So you go before the court. I'm the movement. So I introduce them, and then they are accepted in. They stand. They take their oath. And now they are members of the Supreme Court Bar. Interesting to note today, this was not an argument day. Now, there's still a lot of people come in for this just to see the Supreme Court, even if it's just in session for 15 or 20 minutes. And they are going into conference, and they announce sometimes what they're in conference about. They are I was actually the last person to do the last movement today, and that was the last part of the business. And then they go right into conference after that. And it's a conference on our CNN case. So they go, it just so happened, I was standing before the court and then they're going, right behind to their offices to meet together, to possibly decide on whether or not to take the case, not take the case, or ask for, more information on the case. So it's a unique timing that, that got set up today.
25: Yeah, I always want to make sure the people understand the work of the ACLJ is so beyond whatever's happening in the news. Sure, we're going to cover that for you. We're going to talk about it. We're going to discuss what it looks like. And look, we got even more coming up with, again, discussing what's going on in Texas. But the work of the ACLJ continues. The legal work is so extensive. And today, obviously, a good day for many of our ACLJ attorneys getting to become a part of the Supreme Court of the United States. That is the level that your team is working at in Washington, D.C. And I want to make sure that though we cover what's happening today, that that's not forgotten.
0: Well, and I do want to get back.
4: It is that reminder, too, guys, to all those justices, seeing those younger ACLJ attorneys that are coming up. Seeing me, who I know a lot of them, who when I was a kid, doing that and bringing in now a new group, and they're going back and discussing one of our cases, which is a major case involving New York Times versus Sullivan and the idea of defamation and malice and public officials and who qualifies. So big issues, and so all of that combined, it sticks in people's minds. Those visuals do matter. And sometimes you have to wonder, there's other things at work here that bring that all together today.
0: Well, and Jordan, to that point as well, for some of our audience, you hear about state bars like the Bar of Tennessee or the Bar of Virginia. What does it specifically mean to be a member of the Supreme Court Bar? That's not one you hear about as commonly talked about. So maybe just to bring people up to speed, what does it mean? What is the Supreme Court Bar?
4: So the Supreme Court Bar requires a number of years of practice before joining. So you can't join the bar until you have 3 years of practice. There's a couple of other things of requirements. And then you are able to, you're a direct officer of the court. So that would enable you to present not just file cases, but to actually present oral arguments. So most of us do that after we're working out of law school a handful of years. People don't always do it right away on the third year. Sometimes they do, sometimes they don't, depending on the kind of legal work they do. Sometimes you're there and there's people who are in their 50s. Who have just decided they've wanted to join the bar. It also gives you a little bit more access to the cases. There's a special section. So when you've got big cases at the court, there's a special section that if you're a bar member, you can sit in. And so you don't have to be in the same like line that can stretch sometimes, you know, overnight. So there are benefits to that as well in the big cases. So it's something, it's special. It's a special moment for the families. We had family members come to see this happen, and it was pretty cool for me to have our younger team ask me to be their movement today at the Supreme Court.
25: Yeah, great moment. And look, we're going to continue on our conversations as well, because we know a lot of you are just tuning in right now. Maybe you saw that headline and said, well, what are we talking about here? What are these Jack Smith's files? And again, Jack Smith, someone who I said I'd rather not ever have to speak the name of again, but somehow just keeps creeping back in because our team can't get enough of Jack Smith news.
0: Well, once again, these things keep happening. And I know we've talked about this earlier in the week, actually. I think this comes full circle here. Because you, earlier in the week, like, I'm also tired of saying deep state.
25: Deep state,
0: I'm James tired Comey. Of saying James Comey. Because these things, you feel like it should be gone. But I want to replay what we led this week with. This is a bite from James Comey on Meet the Press. And what his kind of call to action to people that work in government, that work in the DOJ, work in the FBI. Here is what he had to say to them. Bite one.
5: If you're bragging about forcing out career prosecutors and agents because the president doesn't like a lawful investigation they conducted, something is seriously broken at the top. But I have great confidence in the people down below who are just trying to hang on. And I'm urging them, hang on 2.5 years and then we can rebuild these institutions. But we need good people in those roles. America does.
0: And I feel like this former DOJ employee is the type of person that James Comey was addressing there, Jordan. And trying to say, just wait 2 more years and we can change everything that this administration has done to our DOJ and FBI. In reality, as you mentioned, this was an attorney. This was a managing assistant U.S. attorney in Florida that should have known better about what she was doing. Yeah. But she was stealing government documents.
4: They think they are. They hear these messages from their heroes like Jim Comey, and they think like him, they can somehow get away with it. And unfortunately, they may not be as cunning or as, you know, how he tried to have other people leak things and all those kind of issues. These individuals, I mean, are just stealing documents off computers. I mean, you know, documents that should not have ever seen the light of day. And they knew that, but they think they're doing the right thing and they're trying to make it political. And I think they're trying to send a political signal to their leaders that yes, when there's a political change, you know, I'm the person who is willing to go to bat. I'm willing to make the hard decision. I don't know if they realize that they're going to end up in jail likely because of what they've done. I mean, this involves the president of the United States and an investigation that had to be closed because presidents of the United States cannot be criminally investigated or charged with a crime. And so these documents and this report never should have seen the light of day. It wasn't even necessarily finalized. We don't know. And so again, he puts out those messages and people go to jail. Remember, Lois Lerner did the same thing. She thought she was getting messages from President Obama and the Obama team to take these actions against, because members of Congress were telling the IRS to do that. So she went and directly violated the law by targeting only groups with a specific viewpoint, thinking that it would help her get a better position that was politically appointed in the administration, that she would get a better job or a longer term job. It could be really impress the, as she called it, the political appointees and the Obama Biden team. Those people have all gotten in trouble and lost their careers. In this case, may go to jail because they are taking those messages to heart and really doing what those leaders are saying. What those members of Congress said to do to those groups when it came to the Tea Party and conservative groups, and what Comey talks about when it comes to Donald Trump. It's like normal rules, normal laws don't exist if it's Donald Trump's documents that shouldn't be released.
0: And once again, this individual faces, I believe, up to 20 years in prison. This was someone who had a career at the DOJ, 62 years old, and she could be facing 20 years in prison, which is close to the rest of your life in prison because of these actions. But Logan, I wonder this. Do you think that she was thinking of old time movies where people would break out of jail and they would smuggle a file in a cake? like a file to get out of jail.
25: Yeah, yeah.
0: She was smuggling out of the DOJ a file, computer file, in a cake recipe.
25: She's not very young.
0: I think there's some humor to the method here, maybe. Like, oh, this is clever.
25: Yeah.
0: I think this will be

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4: Well, at least now it's a little bit out in the open, Will, these conversations where you have just the ideas of how can we get involved? We got to rig the system. We got to change the way things run. We got to not only redistrict this map. How about we add to the Supreme Court? How about we add some restrictions to the Supreme Court? How about we add D.C. and Puerto Rico as a state? You know, these are all strategic moves. Look, again, maybe you can give it to her a little bit, Kamala Harris, and say, you know what? She's being honest. She's saying what she thinks needs to get done. She said this was a no-bad ideas call. And in that, built off of it and said, look, and thing is, a lot of these are old ideas, if you will. They're not necessarily new ideas. These are old ideas that most of the American people on both sides have shut down because they go, you know what? There is a difference between playing dirty and still playing fair a little bit. And of course, there is, at the end of the day, changing the Constitution to fit what you think could happen. And we were talking about election integrity this week, and we have that petition you can sign joint for election integrity. This is what we're talking about. Because, look, I see some of you in the comments going, well, right now, shouldn't we be doing this? Shouldn't we be expanding the courts? Then it just becomes this endless cycle.
6: Right. And once again, that's just something that we have been against for a long time. The fact as well that she goes through this entire list, starting off with the Electoral College, the way that you are elected president, something she failed to do recently, saying, hey, I didn't win, so we got to have a conversation about changing this. That is principally from the Constitution of the United States. That is how the president is elected. And you even see, though, this isn't a hypothetical of her saying, let's have this conversation. You see that states are trying to do an end run around the Constitution currently. There's a popular vote interstate pact that has been going on for years, and they just added another state, Virginia, because they had the new Democrat governor. Their entire goal is they're saying, we're going to come together and decide how we send our electoral college votes based off of, if we get enough, the popular vote. We're going to completely disenfranchise our entire state, how they vote, and say, we're going to look at the entire country if we can get enough. If they can get 270 electoral college votes, and they're over 200, folks, they're going to

0: completely subvert the Constitution. That is happening in real time. It's not talked about enough.
1: And it's not, like I said, behind closed doors.
0: Right.
1: This is all happening something out and about.
0: That the state legislatures, especially in blue states or purple states, are pushing forward. It gets signed and they add their name to this list. It continues to grow. That's a top priority for Kamala Harris and her no bad ideas. This entire discussion isn't shocking because we know it's how they operate, but it is shocking how brazenly and openly they're saying, listen, we can't win. Her entire book was an excuse because it was like, I didn't have enough time to win. Now she's trying to show herself as the leader of the party again. She clearly wants to run for president again. A lot of people are having these type calls because of the midterms and saying, listen, we know our ideas aren't going to get us elected. It's always an excuse. Maybe you should self-examine. Maybe you should realize all of the things that you were pushing for are why you were not elected president. Instead, it's like, clearly it's not us. Clearly it's the Constitution that's the problem. Clearly it's the rules of the game. Clearly we need to have multi-member districts. That's where in a state you're represented by a few people. You're trying to completely change the fabric of what the founders put forward as our country. And there are ways to change the Constitution, constitutional amendment process. They know they won't win there. So they're trying to come up with ways to legislatively or sneakily go around and change the entire rules of the game. But she even says further in a later bite, says we have to neutralize these red states from cheating, including blue states expanding their maps. So if one side does it, it's cheating. And the only way to fight cheating is with more cheating. It's so nonsensical. Yeah. And we know that this has been a thing that people complain about with her, yeah, that she doesn't make sense. But she's sitting there and she's a powerful person pushing these ideas.
1: And it's sadly the case in general that even if you say one side is cheating and then but we need to do it ourselves, that's not that's actually a bipartisan thing that people do. The morals go out the door when it comes to making sure you're securing your election. It's sad. It's on both sides. I'm not saying this is a Democrat versus Republican thing, but now, like I said, it's done out in the open. It's done clear as day saying we need to do these things. We need to pack the court. We need to expand the court. We need all of these, new plans to really change what is happening. Like Will said, the fabric of the United States of America. And when you start doing that, and every election cycle, we make these big swooping changes and we decide that, this meant this for 100 years, but now it doesn't. Impeachment was this very specific, issue that we know is very limited. All of a sudden, impeachment becomes something trivialized. All of these moments, even the filibuster, all these things that they bring up to end, a lot of them go back to what? Simply trying to secure more votes to continue themselves in power. It has nothing to do with the American people. The betterment of the American people has to do with keeping their jobs and keep money flowing in to their prospective parties.
0: Well, and once again, she led off calling this a no bad idea brainstorm, and talked about talking about expanding the Supreme Court. Here's how far we are from a world where the Democrat Party still focused on the Constitution and respected the tradition of the United States. This is from not too long ago, with someone that is a hero of the left. This is with Ruth Bader Ginsburg. And here is the kind of idea she thought expanding the Supreme Court was, Bite 21.
2: What does concern you? If you're not worried about the term limits, what are you worried about?
3: Well, what was the other? You mentioned
2: changing the number of justices.
3: Oh, yes, yes. There is no fixed number in the Constitution. So this court has had as few as 5, as many as 10. 9 seems to be a good number, and it's been that way for a long time. I have heard that there are some people on the Democratic side who would like to increase the number of judges. I think that was a bad idea when President Franklin Delano Roosevelt tried to pack the court.
0: So right there, one of the heroes of the left, Ruth Bader Ginsburg, the late justice on the Supreme Court, calling it explicitly a bad idea when Franklin Delano Roosevelt tried to pack the court. Now, I know that most of our audience does not
1: remember that time,
0: or even love the philosophy and jurisprudence of Ruth Bader Ginsburg. But she was speaking truth about this. Even
1: she was wildly respected. Even amongst people who didn't agree with her.
0: They can change the number legislative of people on the Supreme Court. But even there, showing the wisdom of this is the number we need to be at. It's a bad idea to make the court political by just expanding it to get what you want. So when you have this complete difference in that interview,
1: it would no longer be a branch of an independent branch. It would just be
0: exactly
1: another way the current administration can get something through, get something done. You just take the Supreme Court, and if each time you can wipe it clean and add in your 9 justices or 10 justices or 20 justices or 4, you know, it doesn't matter what that number is. If it becomes just another arm of the administration, I want you to go to ACLJ.org. I want you to see what you can do. Not only can you see all the incredible free content, remember, the ACLJ provides all of our content, our media side and our legal work, by the way. If you need a lawyer, and it's within our scope, all of it is without a dollar being spent from you. No paywalls here at the ACLJ. That is only because people like you support the work. So while you're there and you're signing a petition, you're getting involved, you're reading all the great articles, if you could throw a few bucks by, that would really, really help us out. We'll be back. This is the shortest break. Barely enough to us to take a breath. Less than a minute. We'll be right back.
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6: With SRN News, I'm Bob Agnew in Washington. Julie Walker reports Southern California officials are trying to prevent an explosion or leak from that damaged chemical tank.
7: In Southern California, the Orange County Fire Authority working through the night to prevent a chemical tank from exploding, spraying water into it and checking on a possible crack they found over the weekend that could be releasing some pressure, which would avoid a worst-case scenario, according to Interim Fire Chief T.J. McGovern.
8: The Blevy threat is the worst case catastrophic event that we've been talking about. We are not there yet.
7: That 7,000 gallon tank contains a chemical used to make plastics, methyl methacrylate. It overheated Thursday, reaching temperatures of 100 degrees, according to officials. 50,000 residents in and around Garden Grove have had to evacuate because of the danger. I'm Julie Walker.
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9: Denver weather.
10: Breezy and gusty southeast winds on this Memorial Day. Temperatures will be reaching the lower 80s. Scattered showers and thunderstorms this afternoon and this evening and early tonight. Lows tonight will drop down into the low to mid-50s. Tuesday, partly cloudy. Scattered showers and thunderstorms. Gusty southeast winds. Highs near 80. 50s Tuesday night. Highs mid to upper 70s Wednesday, Thursday, and Friday with a daily chance of afternoon and evening showers and thunderstorms. I'm Day Weather Meteorologist Don Day.
11: Current temperature
12: 70 degrees.
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17: There are too many people in our culture who are trying to be a character, and not enough people in our culture who are allowing God to build their character. It doesn't take very long to look around and see that people want to platform themselves and do different things and make their life have a trajectory that goes in a certain way. And yet at the same time, we continue to hear story after story after story about people whose character does not match their level of skill and the tragedy that comes with that. As believers in the Lord Jesus Christ, God not only wants us to know him, but God wants us to continue to grow in Christ so that our character gets developed. Because what God is working on is who we are and our identity in Christ. He wants us to be ambassadors for him. We are his witnesses, and so he wants our character to reflect who he is. And the reason for this is for some people, you and your life are the only gospel they will ever hear. And so your character and who you are is to reflect the goodness and the glory of God. And yet, character is something that's built over time. And character is not something that's fun to build. It's not exciting because we go through a pruning process of God discipling us because he loves us so much down to the core of who we are. But when God can take a saint that's willing to let their character grow, it's your character that will take you to the heights that God wants you to be. And it's character that's important. So as Paul's writing this letter to the church in Thessalonica, a church he's very encouraged by, a church that he loves, a church that he cares about, he begins before he talks about the coming of Christ. And next week we'll be talking about the rapture and the second coming and all the things everybody wants to talk about. But before he gets there, he says, what's really important is your character. And I want to talk to you about the character today that matters, because I'm going to give you four truths from God's word that if you practice them and continue to practice them and continue to practice them, God will be able to use your life in greater capacity. And here's the other thing about character. When we're talking about this today, there's only one who has ever lived who is perfect in character. There's only one who has ever lived that will be perfect in character. It is the Lord Jesus Christ. This lesson today is not a teaching on how you can become perfect. This lesson today is a teaching on you following the perfect one who is growing you more and more, moment by moment, day by day, into his likeness. And so for this passage today, we're going to be in 1 Thessalonians chapter 4, 1 Thessalonians chapter 4, verses 9 through 12. And in this short little passage of four verses here, I'm going to read those to you, and then I'm going to give you four truths about ways in which you can grow your character that reflects the goodness and glory of God. Here's what he says. Now, as to the love of the brethren, you have no need for anyone to write to you, for you yourselves are taught by God to love one another. For indeed, you do practice it toward all the brethren who are in Macedonia, but we urge you, brethren, to excel still more, and to make it your ambition to lead a quiet life, and to attend to your own business, and work with your hands just as we commanded you, so that you will behave properly toward outsiders, and not be in any need. And here, just nestled in those four verses, it's packed with what Paul is writing to them as to how they can grow their character and the character that matters for them individually and as a church to be the witness that the Lord wants them to be. So as we highlight four of these truths today, let the Holy Spirit minister to your heart and show you areas where your capacity can grow and your character can become more like Christ. And the first one is this: love deeply. Love deeply. Notice what he says. He says, now as to the love of the brethren, that means loving the other brothers and sisters in Christ, you have no need for anyone to write to you, for you yourselves are taught by God to love one another. He says, when it comes to loving other brothers and sisters in Christ, you don't need anybody to write to you about that. And here's why you don't need anybody to write to you about that, because you belong to God and God will teach you how to do that. One of the evidences that you've been born again is that people that seemed unlovable to you, you'll learn to love. When I got saved, my little clique of friends got a lot bigger. I found that I could have capacity to love people that I wouldn't have otherwise wanted to love. And as a matter of fact, what we learn throughout the Bible is that love is the metric of everything that God desires. I mean, Jesus, during his earthly ministry, when he was asked questions about what the greatest commandment was, you remember how he answered in Matthew 22, verse 37, he said, to love the Lord your God with all your heart, soul, and mind. And the second is like it. Love your neighbor as yourself. On these two commandments hang all the law and the prophets. In other words, you get these two things right, everything else is going right. Love God translated into loving others. It's that clear. So love is central to everything that God is trying to teach us. As a matter of fact, it's not just that he's loving and trying to teach us how to love, but 1 John chapter 4 says that God is love. His whole character is love. He created the world out of his love. I mean, that's who he is. And so the love of God is extremely important. And one of the things that we know is once we're born again, here's what God begins to do. He puts his love in our lives so that it translates into the lives of others. Let me say it a little more bluntly. How you treat other people is a direct correlation to how much you've experienced the love of God. And let's be clear on this. Because when the Bible says to love the Lord your God with all your heart, soul, mind, and strength, and to love your neighbor as yourself, we need to understand the order of this. 1 John 4:19 says what? We love because what? He first loved us. We don't love and then get God's love. We love as a response to the initiated love he gave us through sending Jesus to die on the cross for our sins. And that's why when you get to John chapter 14 and you read a verse like this that says, if anyone loves me, he will keep my word, and my Father will love him, and we will come to him and make our abode with him. He who does not love me does not keep my words, and the word which you hear is not mine, but the Father who sent me. Here's what Jesus said. If you love me, you'll keep my word. If you love me, you'll keep my commandments. And we hear that, and here's what we begin to think. All right, I'll try to keep the commandments so that God knows that I love him. That's not what it says. Here's what it says. If you've truly received the love of God, if you really recognize, and none of us do to the fullest extent, just how immeasurable God's love is for us, if you can ever rest in that, you will keep his word. You will keep his commandment. The motivation to be obedient is not, you better be obedient because of the fear of God. It's the love of God that compels us. The reason that Paul and the other apostles went out and preached the gospel and risked their lives and were willing to be martyred was not because they wanted to show God that they loved him, was not so that God would love them because they're doing so much good work for him. They were so constrained and compelled that God could love them that much, they were willing to give up everything. They were willing to be obedient in all things because of the love that they had experienced from God. And friends, this is such an important truth for you to realize, because even as a believer, you can come to church and hear a message on this and you'll walk away and say, all right, I gotta work on this. I gotta work on this. And there should always be those things. There's not one person in your life that you couldn't love more. We can always grow in our love. We can always grow in our capacities to love, and we'll never be perfect in the way we do it. But what I want you to see is once you understand the love that God has for you, that will compel you to love other people. If you can't forgive someone, it's because you have no idea how much God's forgiven you. If you can't pray for someone, you have no idea that Jesus lives to make intercession for you. He's in heaven praying for you right now. I mean, everything comes out once you recognize how much God loves you. And theologically, we're sinners. Theologically, we're wretches. Theologically, we're dead. And yet God, in his great love, sent his son and made us alive by dying on the cross and rising from the dead. And here's what I find. I've known the Lord for 35 years-ish, something like that. The more I grow in holiness, the more I grow in Christ, the more I become aware of just how sinful at my core I am. The more I become aware of just how deep that depravity hole goes. Just when I think, like, oh man, it still goes deep. Look at how selfish I am. Look at how self-centered I am in this. I mean, that's what God teaches. But what motivates us to love is the love of God. And here's what I find. Here's some practical things that you can do. If you're married, you have opportunities to love every day. If you have children, you have opportunities to love every day. If you have neighbors, you have opportunities to love every day. I mean, everybody in your sphere of influence is a person to love. And what tends to happen is the closer you get to people, like in a marriage or something else, you think, well, I don't feel like I love them anymore. I mean, a lot of times you'll see somebody and they're premarital and they know it all and they're going to get married and they've figured out marriage unlike any person that's ever lived on the planet because their love's better than anybody. And 3 years later, you're sitting with them and they say something like this: "We don't love each other anymore." I want to tell you something. Love is not a feeling.
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17: Everybody in your sphere of influence is a person to love. And what tends to happen is the closer you get to people, like in a marriage or something else, you think, well, I don't feel like I love them anymore. I mean, a lot of times you'll see somebody and they're premarital and they know it all and they're going to get married and they've figured out marriage unlike any person that's ever lived on the planet because their love's better than anybody. And 3 years later, you're sitting with them and they say something like this: "We don't love each other anymore." I want to tell you something. Love is not a feeling. It's not a feeling. Love is a decision. It's an action. Love is a choice. It's not how you feel. It's who you become. And here's the reality. If you take any relationship that you have, here's the tip. Take any relationship that you have that you struggle in. Like, I'm having a hard time being around that person. They're testing my patience. I can't seem to forgive them. They're this way. Or, you know, in a relationship with somebody you're close to, they're disrespecting me. They're not showing me honor. It makes me mad. Whatever it is, instead of taking it out on that person, just go before the Lord and say this: "Hey, Lord, has there ever been a time where I've disrespected you and not shown you honor? Anything you want to speak about that? Hey, Lord, has there ever been a time where it would have been really difficult to forgive me? Are there any sins that I have that are pretty big?" And what I find is that's a great Bible study question. Because the Lord, through His Holy Spirit, is able to download all sorts of things in my life about the things that I'm chafed about, and I treat God the same way that I'm frustrated about with the person that I'm around. And if I understand how much God's loved me through that, then it's easy to love somebody else. I can forgive because I know how much God has forgiven me. Like, no matter what you do to me, no matter how poorly you treat me, it's nothing compared to how poorly I treated God. So I can forgive you because I know how much I've been forgiven. I can love because I know how much I'm loved. Do you see the difference? If you start with, "I'm going to be really good, and I'm going to try to love, and I'm going to try to be good, I'm going to love God more, I'm going to do all this," you miss out on the purpose of it. I was just talking to somebody I know really well this week. We're talking about how to develop a devotional life, and they were talking about what they needed to do about Bible study and prayer and worship. And I'm like, that's all good, but it's the core of why you're doing that that matters. If you're doing it just so you can read the Bible more, it may not have the effect you think. If you're praying just so that you can say you prayed more, or if you're going to church just so you can tell people you went to church, that's different than saying, "My whole reason for wanting to do this is I just want to spend time with Jesus. I want to get acquainted with His voice. I want to know Him. And so therefore I'm reading the Bible so I can hear what He's saying. Therefore I'm praying so I can hear His word. Therefore I'm worshiping so He knows I'm honoring Him." But it's all about Jesus. It's all about Him. We love because He first loved us. Amen? And this is the message to the entire church. Jesus said in John chapter 13, He says, "A new commandment that I give you is that you love one another even as I have loved you. By this all men will know that you are my disciples if you have love for one another." Well, how did Jesus love us? He left heaven and came to earth and was abused and crucified on a cross in hopes that people would repent and come to Him. And even if they didn't, He was going to demonstrate, "This is how much I love you." Right? So therefore, how do we demonstrate who Christ is? Through our witness about the way that we love one another. Now, here's the question. Who are we to love? I mean, the attorney came, asked Jesus one time, like, well, who's my neighbor? In other words, where does this stop? Like, I get that I'm supposed to love my spouse and my family, and I get I'm supposed to kind of be good to the people that are living near me in the neighborhood, but who's my neighbor? Like, where does it stop? And Jesus told the story of the Good Samaritan to say, there is no limit, just be that way to everybody that you meet. So just think about this for a second. Think about your sphere of influence. Think about your immediate sphere through your family. Think about your sphere in your neighborhood. Think about the sphere through your work. Think about if you go to school, who your sphere of influence is. If you go to certain restaurants occasionally and you know the people in there, or gas station you pull up, you know the person that works there. You think about all the different people in your sphere of influence. That's who God's calling you to love. Every single one of them. And no matter how much you love them, there's capacity to love them even more. Did you know that? There's always more capacity, and there's always different seasons, and there's always different ways. So you can't just say, I do at the altar and I know what to do and I know how to love. You're going to grow in how to love for the rest of your life. So how can you love? Let me give you some examples. How about this? You can love in many different ways. Here's one way you can love. You can love with silence when your opinion would only add heat. Do you know that silence is sometimes a great way to love people? You don't have to win every argument. You don't have to give every piece of evidence. You sometimes it's just, that's hard for us. But think of this proverb. In Proverbs chapter 17, verses 27 and 28, it reads like this. He who restrains his words has knowledge, and he who has a cool spirit is a man of understanding. Even a fool, when he keeps silent, is considered wise. I love that. Even if you're a fool, just shut your mouth. People will think you're smart. When he closes his lips, he's considered prudent. And sometimes silence is the best thing. You don't need to say it anymore. You don't need to say anything. You don't need to talk into it. You don't need to be right. Silent. How about this? Sometimes you can love with forgiveness when you'd rather hold a grudge. One of the evidences that you've been born again is you can forgive lots of harsh things and lots of wrongdoing. Why? Because you've been forgiven a lot more than anybody's ever harmed you. So forgiveness. Every relationship that lasts, there's ongoing forgiveness. It can't be, well, I already forgave my wife. I forgave her like 4 times last year. I'm telling you, forgiveness is ongoing daily. It's just, I'm releasing you. I'm not holding this against you. You know what? I make mistakes too. Forgiveness. And not just in a marriage, and not just with your kids, and not just with everybody. And what I find is God gives us plenty of opportunity to forgive. He gives us opportunity to grow our character that way. You can love with generosity when it costs you. Sometimes you're giving generosity of your time. It costs you your time. Sometimes it's your finances. It's going to cost you money. Sometimes it's the skill that you're going to invest in other people. It's costing you that. I mean, generosity. But how could you not be generous when Jesus Christ has given you everything? Like, why would you hold back? Sometimes you can love with truth when there's error, and sometimes you can love with mercy when it's not deserved. Sometimes you can love with patience when someone's struggling. Sometimes you can love with presence when words just fall short. Sometimes you can love with sacrifice when comfort would be a lot easier. I mean, this is how the Holy Spirit leads us. There's no rule book on how to love and what to do in each season. It's the Holy Spirit guiding you in the moment to say, this is how I can respond to Christ in the moment. Why? Because as a believer, you have the Holy Spirit living in you. That means your body is to be used as if Jesus was having every conversation, every relationship you're having, and you're doing it in His way. So if you don't know how to handle a relationship, you could ask the Lord, how could I show love to this person in this season in a way that brings you honor? And friends, only Christians have the ability and capacity to do this. Love your enemies. Pray for those who persecute you. Non-believers can't do that. Non-believers say, I'm going to be right. They wronged me. I'll never trust them again. Believer, they hurt me, but because Christ has forgiven me everything, I forgive them. How could I not? That's love. And you love deeply. And so in your relationships, as you grow in your capacity, you're becoming more and more like Christ. That's why God gives you challenges in lots of different relationships, lots of different ways. It doesn't mean that it's a bad relationship. It means it's a dynamic one filled with opportunity. Amen? And so think about your relationships. Think about those seasons where you're like, I can't stand that person. They sit over there. I sit over here. I mean, all those kind of things. How do you show love? What's it look like? How are you honoring the Lord in it? Because if you're receiving from him, then you can give to others. Because that's what he says. He says this. He's like, you yourselves are taught by God to love one another. For indeed, you practice it towards all the brethren who are in Macedonia. That means you're doing it in northern Greece. We know that you're loving the brothers. But he says this. He goes on and says, but we urge you, brethren, to excel more. That means love abundantly. It means this. No matter how much you think you're loving, no matter how much you want to pat yourself on the back and say, I'm so loving, there's more deeper ways to love people. And in your relationships, when you think about pushing people away or I'm done with this or whatever, chances are that's a way that you first need to pray about and ask the Lord, how can I show love in this situation? How can I be godly here? How can I respond the way you want? That's called character. And your character always shows up in relationships. When you see somebody that can't forgive, it's because they don't know how much they've been forgiven. When you see somebody that can't give mercy, they don't understand how much mercy they've been given. You understand? And so God wants you to grow in your understanding of how much he's given you, so then you can dispense that out to others. So love deeply. Second is this, live grounded. Live grounded. Notice what he says in beginning of verse 11. He says, make it your ambition. So this should be what motivates you the most about your life. Make it your ambition to lead. And when we're reading, just stopping there, it's like, cool. My ambition's to lead. I want to be a leader. That's my ambition. I want to be the one everybody follows. That's my ambition. That's not what he says. Notice what he says. And make it your ambition to lead a quiet life and attend to your own business. How about that? In a world where everybody wants to platform, tweet, post, make themselves known, he's like, here's your ambition. Live a quiet life. It doesn't mean don't talk. It just means live a centered, peaceful life. And watch this. Mind your own business. Like, focus on you. Don't wake up every day and go to your social media feed or your news source or whatever, and then start speaking into everything everybody else needs to do. Live a peaceful life. Focus on the things that God's given you to focus on. Focus on you. Listen, you do not need to run around and fix everybody else. And I got a little news for you. You can't change anybody else because you can't even change yourself. And that's not to be hopeless. I believe God can change culture as we do the things we're talking about and as we live the character God wants us and as we pray fervently and as we continue to preach, God can change people. But what I'm saying, you can't. So why are you so concerned about what everybody else is doing and how everybody else is wrong? If you spend the majority of your life concerning yourself with how everybody else thinks, what everybody else is doing, comparing yourself to everybody else, you are setting yourself up to one of the most miserable lives you can ever live. Who cares? Make it your ambition to lead a quiet life. Quiet's the same word that's used in 1 Peter 3 when it's talking about wives of a quiet and gentle spirit. It doesn't mean wives don't talk. He's talking in the context about wives. If you really want to be win over your husbands, you can do it without a word, but just your presence if you have a quiet, centered spirit. That's what he's talking about. He's talking to all of us about having that.
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6: With SRN News, I'm Bob Agnew in Washington. Regional officials say the United States is close to a deal with Iran to end the war and reopen the Strait of Hormuz. President Trump said negotiations are proceeding constructively, but he also advised not rushing into a deal. The regional officials say the agreement would see Iran give up its stockpile of highly enriched uranium. The Strait's reopening would happen in parallel with the U.S. lifting its blockade of Iranian ports. The U.S. Secret Service says a man who opened fire near a White House security checkpoint over the weekend is dead. It was a third incident of gunfire in the vicinity of President Trump in the past month. The risk of a catastrophic explosion of a damaged chemical tank in Southern California has been eliminated following a close overnight inspection that confirmed a crack in the tank has relieved pressure and cooled the chemical. This is SRN News.
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10: Breezy and gusty southeast winds on this Memorial Day. Temperatures will be reaching the lower 80s. Scattered showers and thunderstorms this afternoon and this evening and early tonight. Lows tonight will drop down into the low to mid 50s. Tuesday, partly cloudy. Scattered showers and thunderstorms. Gusty southeast winds. Highs near 80. 50s Tuesday night. Highs mid to upper 70s Wednesday, Thursday, and Friday with a daily chance of afternoon and evening showers and thunderstorms. I'm Day Weather Meteorologist Don Day.
23: Current temperature
12: 76 degrees.
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27: 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Now, in just a moment, the first episode in Dr. Youssef's encouraging series called I Belong. You'll quickly come to understand that being part of the church is much more than where you attend on any given week. It's about who you are in Christ. This relevant, practical series will help you comprehend and navigate the challenging face of the modern church and see that the church is God's way to challenge and grow you in your affection for Him. 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
0: On an afternoon of an Australian summer day, back in 1971, I entered into my home church back in Sydney from the side door following my pastor, Ken Churchwood. And as I stood facing the altar at a certain point where a certain tune began to play, Ken asked me to turn around and look at the back of the church. And there, at that moment, it's been an overcast day, the sun shone through the side window. And I looked down the aisle and I saw the flower girl, and then there was a bridesmaid, but neither of them really took as much of a glance from me. My eyes were fixed on the back of the church. My eyes were fixed on the beautiful bride in the back of the church. My heart was beating with emotions of love for the bride in the back of the church. My thoughts were totally focused on the bride. My commitment were concentrated on the vows that I was about to make to my bride. Something else happened after that day. Something happened to me. Because from that day on, I began to grasp a glimpse of how God feels about His bride, the church. A glimpse of God's passion for His bride, the church. A glimpse of God's love for His bride, the church. A tiny glimpse of God's commitment to His bride, the church. And soon after that day, I experienced a new revelation. I became totally committed to the bride of Jesus Christ, the church. When I was a Christian, I was what you call a butterfly Christian. I would go from church to church and from preacher to preacher. Sometimes I would hear two different preachers on a Sunday morning. But after that day in 1971, I began to give up many of my misguided notions about the church. I began to give up many of my unbiblical views of the church. That day helped me to realize that the local church is the visible expression of the universal church, the bride of Christ. That the local church is where God is calling His children to belong. The local church is with God calling His children to express their commitment to Him, to express their passion for Him, to be active for Him, to be involved with Him. And just in case some of you would say, well, Michael, you really didn't have much of a choice. You're a pastor, and as a pastor, you have to be committed to the church. Just for those of you who did not know me, that for a period of 10 years, I was not a pastor. I was in this city. During those 10 years, some of you knew me then. Some of you attended my Sunday school class then in the local church. Know that I was an active member of the local church. Know that I served freely and without compensation in the local church. That I tithe my money to the local church. But you know, I often wondered, on that day back in 1971, what if my bride decided to sit in the back pew of the church for the rest of the ceremony and would not come all the way down the aisle. Have you ever thought about that? What if? What if my bride yelled from the back and said, I came this far, but no further? What if? What if my bride would have said, I want to make my vows standing here in the back of the church, just in case, just in case. I want my vows to be conditional upon you meeting all of my needs before I make my vows. What if my bride would have said, I'm going to stand near the back door. Just if something happened that I don't like, I'll be closer to the door and leave. Well, what if? What if my bride said, I will marry you, but we'll have to live our separate ways? What if? I can hear some of you already saying, that would be an absolute farce of a marriage. My sentiments exactly. But I want to tell you today, beloved friends, listen to me. I want to tell you today, there are so many believers who do the same thing in the church, the bride of Jesus Christ. Because the relationship with God is a me-centered, therefore the relationship as bride of Christ is me-centered. They want to pick and choose. They want to come and go without accountability. They want the church to be there for them if and when they need it. They want to date the church instead of committing to the church. They want the benefits without involvements. They want the privileges without responsibilities. They want the ceremonies without the vows. They want to be consumers instead of being the bride of Jesus Christ. So they hop from church to church. I read several books of recent times about what's going on in the church. I read some interesting stories. One of the stories I read, it was about a man who goes to two services on Sunday morning. He goes to church number one because he likes the music. Then he goes to church number two because he likes the preaching. Without any involvement in either place. At the first church, he would slip in just as in the beginning to get the songs. And then he would slip out as the last song is winding down. And then he drives 5 minutes away to the next church. He even factored in a time in which he can stop at McDonald's to get an Egg McMuffin. This man timed it so well so that he will be entering church number two just as the preacher begins to preach. The sad part of this is that this man doesn't realize the incalculable loss that he is incurring not only to himself but to others. Please listen to me. Jesus did not establish his church as a spectator sport. Jesus did not establish his church so it may be periodically visited. Jesus did not establish his church so that people might go to be entertained. Jesus did not establish his church so that people might treat it as a smorgasbord. Jesus did not establish his church so that people might drop in on their way somewhere else. No, and a million no. Jesus Christ established his church so that he may be the focus of our attention. He established the church so that he may be the object, the sole object of worship. He established his church so that he and he alone be the subject of discussion. He established his church so that he may be the very center of our devotions. He established his church so that he may be the heart and the core of our affection. And any church, if the focus and the center is any other than Jesus, it is not the church of Jesus Christ. Amen. Now some of you know this, that I have been trained academically to learn and spot trends, to study trends and changes in culture and society. All my graduate degrees is in that area. And I want to tell you what breaks my heart is that the main reason that our society is in the mess that they're in is the church. The reason why, with all of our mega churches today, we are becoming irrelevant to culture and society is because the church shifted its focus from Christ to me and my needs. The reason why, with all of our mega churches, we are not impacting society is because the church has shifted from serving Jesus to self-serving. The reason why, with all of millions of Christian books and radio and television, and I do all of that, the reason we are not making a dent on the moral decay of society is because we are seeking our glory, not His. That we are seeking our agenda, not His. That we are seeking our plan and not His. That we are seeking our program and not His. I know sometimes I feel like a voice crying in the wilderness, but I promise you, I'm going to keep on crying, I'm going to keep on speaking, I'm going to keep on giving, and I'm going to keep on challenging, and I'm going to keep on serving. And I'm going to keep on doing this until a genuine awakening sweeps the Church of Jesus Christ across the land. I was thinking about this and what's going on, and I thought of a story I read by one of my favorite preachers who went to be with the Lord several years ago by the name of Vance Havner. Vance Havner tells the story of two Indians who were watching intently of how a lighthouse being built on the coast of their town. Day after day they would go and they would watch how this lighthouse is rising on the top of the hill on their coastal town. And then, after 2 days of the lighthouse being finished and operational, 2 days, that coastal area experienced the most incredible fog that they've ever experienced in their lifetime. And so one Indian turned to the other and he said to him, he said, "Light shines, bell rings, horn blows," and the fog came in just the same way. And Havner, who was a keen observer of the church, went on to say, "We have never had more light shining. We have never had more bells ringing. We have never had more horns blowing as we have in the church today. And yet, we have never experienced more fog." The main reason for that is the changing of the purpose of the church, is the shifting in the purpose of the church. I am reminded of that saintly man, the Catholic priest by the name of Thomas Aquinas, a great saintly man. He was invited to visit the Vatican in Rome. And this man, in all humility, accepted the invitation. And the cardinal who was taking him on a tour of the Vatican, because of who he is, he began to open the storehouse and show him all the treasures of the Vatican, all the gold and all the silver, all the priceless treasures that they have accumulated. And then the cardinal turned to him and said, "You see, Thomas, the church no longer can say, 'Silver and gold have I none.'" And this godly man put his head down and said, "You're quite right. You're quite right. Neither can the church say, 'In the name of Jesus of Nazareth, rise up and walk.'" When Jesus asked the disciples, "Who do you say that I am?" Some of them said Elijah. Some of them said prophet. Peter comes in and says, "You are the Christ, the Son of the living God." And Jesus responded to that confession by saying, "Upon this solid rock foundation of this confession, I build my church." And the church of Jesus Christ is all about Jesus. Not my likes and dislikes, not my how comfortable they make me feel, not how they adopt my agenda or not, or how hip the church may be, or how much they claim that they can meet my needs. I am not saying that needs are not important. I am not saying that needs should not be met. I'm not saying that at all. I would have been a hypocrite if I say that. No. I am saying that there is a genuine meeting of needs and there is a make-believe of meeting of needs. Let me explain this. When Jesus is the focus, when Jesus is the center, when Jesus is the focal point, then needs will be met permanently. How? Because confession of sin and repentance is going to take place. And when confession of sins taken place and repentance taken place, forgiveness is going to be ordered by heaven. Healing will follow. Broken hearts will be mended. Broken lives will be healed. Broken relationships will be restored.

this, because that's the way he chose it. When we fulfill our responsibilities, we are fulfilling the very purpose of Jesus Christ for the church. The Bible said that each one of us are the stones in that building. We're the bricks in that building. Can you imagine a building that has some of the stones and the bricks missing? Imagine how drafty that would be. You see, you and I have a major role to play in the plan of God. Because it is only when each of us begins to care for another, when each of us begins to minister to the other, when each of us become connected with each other, when each of us become involved in each other's lives, only then the lifting up of Jesus will become effective, not only throughout the city, but throughout the world. Please listen to me. We cannot fulfill God's purpose by coming to church 10 minutes late and leaving 10 minutes early. Have I stepped on your toes? That's all right. You know I'm telling the truth. We cannot fulfill God's purpose for the church. This cannot happen unless each and every one of us commit to being an active member of the body. I'm going to be saying a whole lot more throughout the series of messages, but please begin today by asking the Lord, Lord, what role would you have me play? What part would you have me connect with? Stop dating the church and commit to be the bride of Jesus Christ. Amen? Amen. Is Jesus worth it for you to spend the time being committed to his church? Is your salvation worth it? Come on now. I'm going to tell you this story and I'm going to conclude. It's a secular story, not a Christian story, but the principle in it is so powerful. And I've read it several years ago and it kind of left an indelible mark on my heart and on my mind. Frank Reed was taken hostage in Beirut, Lebanon. You remember back during the days of the Civil War, several Western journalists and an operative were taken hostage, and Frank Reed was one of them, and he was held hostage between 1986 and 1990. For months at a time, Reed was blindfolded, living in complete darkness, and most often in silence. On one occasion, they have moved him to another room, yet after 3 weeks being in that room, did he dare to try to peek and see? And he discovered that chained in the same room were Terry Anderson and Tom Sutherland. Although Frank Reed was beaten, was made ill, though he was tormented on a regular basis, yet what Reed felt most desperately was the feeling that no one cared. That no one cared. In one of the interviews that he gave after he was set free, he said, the biggest pain was thinking that nothing mattered to anybody. He said, I began to realize how withering it is to exist with not a single expression of caring around me. You read that story, you can't forget it in a hurry. Then he went on to say, and I quote, he said, I learned one overriding fact. Caring is a powerful force. Caring is a powerful force. Please listen to me. Jesus did not say, just go and care. He said, I'm giving you my Holy Spirit to live on the inside of you, to empower you, to be a caring man and woman, boy and girl. And that's what God is calling us to do. To begin with, to belong, to connect, and be involved. I prayed in the middle of the night, and I've been praying for each one of you, that the Holy Spirit of God will come. For some of you, the Holy Spirit will be like the balm of Gilead that will bring healing and encouragement. To some who have hard hearts,

0: who've never surrendered to Jesus Christ, I pray that the Holy Spirit will begin to pound away at that crusty heart. The prayer in the scripture says, take this heart, stony heart, and give me heart of flesh. That was a prophecy about the coming of Jesus Christ. And only Jesus Christ can do that. And the power of His Holy Spirit can do that with every one of us.
1: 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Michael was born and raised in Egypt during a volatile time there. Dr. Youssef fled Egypt following God's call into ministry, and after attending and graduating from Bible school and beginning ministry service in Australia, where he met his wife Elizabeth, he immigrated to the United States, continuing seminary training and continuing in gospel ministry. And he fulfilled his lifelong dream of becoming a United States citizen. Then as their family grew, doors opened to begin the Church of the Apostles in Atlanta. Soon after, Leading the Way was born. And now, more than 35 years later and 28 languages later, Leading the Way is reaching the lost, equipping the saints all around the world. 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
7: With SRN News, I'm Bob Agnew in Washington. Regional officials say the U.S. is close to a deal with Iran to end the war and reopen the Strait of Hormuz. President Trump said negotiations are proceeding constructively, but he also advised not rushing into a deal. Secretary of State Marco Rubio.
8: As the president said, he's not in a hurry. He's not going to make a bad deal. I mean, the president's not going to make a bad agreement. So let's see what happens. We're going to give diplomacy every chance to succeed before we explore the alternative.
7: Regional officials say the agreement would see Iran give up its stockpile of highly enriched uranium. The U.S. Secret Service says a man who opened fire near a White House security checkpoint over the weekend is dead. It was a third incident of gunfire in the vicinity of President Trump in the past month. The risk of a catastrophic explosion of a damaged chemical tank in Southern California has been eliminated and followed a close overnight inspection. This is SRN News.
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10: Breezy and gusty southeast winds on this Memorial Day. Temperatures will be reaching the lower 80s. Scattered showers and thunderstorms this afternoon and this evening and early tonight. Lows tonight will drop down into the low to mid 50s. Tuesday, partly cloudy, scattered showers and thunderstorms, gusty southeast winds, highs near 80, 50s Tuesday night, highs mid to upper 70s Wednesday, Thursday, and Friday with a daily chance of afternoon and evening showers and thunderstorms. I'm Day Weather Meteorologist Don Day.
11: Current temperature,
12: 80 degrees.
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16: Hi, this is Robert Jeffress, and I'm glad to study God's Word with you every day on this Bible teaching program. 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
17: One of the best ways to mitigate against mistakes when you're in a dangerous situation is by learning from examples of the past. 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
18: Welcome to Pathway to Victory with author and pastor, Dr. Robert Jeffress. Life is short, and we can't possibly learn everything there is to know over the course of a single lifetime. 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Today on Pathway to Victory, Dr. Robert Jeffress encourages us to learn from the past and apply the wisdom of Scripture to our lives. But first, let's take a moment to hear some important ministry updates.
16: Thanks, David, and welcome to Pathway to Victory. History is important, and today on Pathway to Victory, we'll be reminded that history is not only important, but in some cases, learning from history is key to our survival. In addition to this teaching series, I've included these survival tips in a book I've written for you. The title of my book is Courageous: 10 Strategies for Thriving in a Hostile World. I'm going to say more just after my message, but I want to make sure you request a copy of my book while we have them on hand. My book called Courageous is yours when you give a generous gift to support the ministry of Pathway to Victory. Well, as you know, America turns 250 years old this July 4th, and the question on every believer's heart is the same one Christians have been wondering for years. Can America survive? This is the final week in the Courageous series, and courage is exactly what this moment demands. So, starting today, Pathway to Victory is launching the In God We Trust Matching Challenge. Many of you may have already received a mailing from me announcing this opportunity. And if you haven't yet, it should arrive very soon. It's a $1.5 million campaign to get the gospel to as many people as possible before the window closes. Every gift you make right now will be matched dollar for dollar. And this is the moment to act. Okay, let's give our complete attention now to the topic at hand. I titled this next message in our Courageous series, Survival Tip Number 8, Learn from the Past.
17: Julianne Kopke didn't grow up like most girls. Her parents were well-known German zoologists who worked and lived in the Peruvian rainforest. When she was 14 years old, Julianne's parents established a research station in the heart of the jungle, and she became a jungle child. Life in the forest was difficult. They had no running water or electricity. Every morning, they shook out their rubber boots to dislodge the poisonous spiders that had taken up residence there overnight. Her days consisted of homeschooling lessons in math and language, as well as research excursions into the jungle to study insects, birds, wildlife, fish, and plants. However, the educational authorities in Peru didn't approve of her schooling. So after 18 months of traipsing through the rainforest, Julianne traveled to Lima to finish high school, which she did in December of 1971. Her mother flew to Lima to retrieve Julianne for the Christmas holiday. But since there was a graduation dance on December 22nd and the graduation ceremony the following day, they decided to fly back from Lima to their jungle home on Christmas Eve. Every flight was booked except for one airplane belonging to Lanza, the smallest airline with the worst safety record in Peru. On board, Julianne and her mother sat two rows from the back. She took the window seat, her mother sat in the middle, and a heavy-set man was on the aisle. "I think it will be okay," her mother said. Those words would haunt Julianne for decades. Only 15 minutes from reaching their destination, the plane flew into a thundercloud. Turbulence rocked the plane this way and that. Christmas presents, jackets, and suitcases that had been stored in the overhead compartments flew around the plane's cabin. Glancing out the window, Julianne saw a blinding light over the right wing, and then they began to plummet. The noise in the plane was deafening. People were screaming, and the engines roared. And then, as if somebody had flipped a switch, all was quiet. Julianne, still strapped to her seat, was outside the plane. Her mother was gone. Falling headfirst from nearly 10,000 feet, Julianne saw the canopy of the forest spinning and coming closer. The treetops looked like broccoli, she later recalled. Somewhere on the descent, she blacked out, lost her glasses, and the capillaries in her eyes burst, causing them to appear blood red. Her seat somehow righted itself before it hit the trees, because once on the ground, she was relatively unharmed, with only a concussion, a broken collarbone, and a gash on her left calf. When Julianne came to, she was by herself. She didn't see any wreckage around her. She knew it would be impossible for the rescuers to find her under the thick canopy of trees, so she would have to rescue herself. Thankfully, she knew the jungle and was well comfortable in it. She attuned her ears to the forest and heard the trickling sound of a stream. She knew that streams led to creeks and creeks led to rivers and people lived along rivers. So she moved toward the sound of the trickling water. She intended to follow along the banks of the stream, but the jungle was such a tangle of trees and vines that it was almost impassable. She could walk along the shallows, but she knew stingrays buried themselves in the soft mud along the banks and that piranhas are dangerous only in low water. So she decided to wade into the middle of the stream and float. She would have to watch out for the alligator-like reptiles called caimans, but she knew that they generally didn't attack people. During the day, Julianne kept to the stream. At night, she came ashore and as best she could, warded off the biting insects that tangled in her hair and tried to burrow into her nose and ears, all the time shivering from the ice-cold rain. All she had to eat was a bag of Christmas candy she found, which would last only a few days. Everything else she knew could be poisonous. But she also knew that she could drink from the middle of the stream with little danger of dysentery because the area was uninhabited. She floated for days until she recognized the call of the Hotsens, large birds that nest along large rivers in open water. Following the bird call, Julianne walked into a large clearing next to a river. There she saw a boat beside a well-worn trail that led to a shelter. The shelter was empty, but the next day she heard voices. Three men emerged from the forest and were frightened at her presence, thinking she was some kind of a river spirit, said to have fair skin and blonde hair. Her bloodshot eyes didn't help ease their minds. But she said in Spanish, "I'm a girl who was in the Lanza crash. My name is Julianne." 91 people, including Julianne's mother, perished on that Lanza flight. She was the only survivor. She endured 11 days of Amazonian rainforest. The most amazing thing about her survival was not just the fact that she survived being ejected from a jetliner, but that she was able to survive 11 days in the jungle by herself with only minor injuries, wearing a sundress and one sandal. You know, the fact is, whether you're climbing a mountain, whether you're trying to survive in the Amazonian jungle, or whether you're trying to survive in some other difficult situation, your survival doesn't depend so much on doing everything right. It depends upon not compounding one mistake with another mistake. And one of the best ways to mitigate against mistakes when you're in a dangerous situation is by learning from examples of the past. That was true for Julianne. Julianne remembered her past experiences she had already had in the jungle. But specifically, she remembered the lessons that she had learned from her father and her mother. From her father, she had learned that creeks lead to rivers, and rivers are where people are. She learned about the dangers of shallow water, the piranhas. She learned from her mother, who was an ornithologist, about certain bird calls that would lead to where people were residing. Her ability to remember lessons from the past were important to her survival. You know, that is true of all survivalists. People who are in threatening situations learn how to survive from lessons from the past. They look at people who have gone before them. They mimic their strengths. They try to avoid their mistakes. And the same is true for each of us. In our series, Courageous, we're talking about how not just to survive, but thrive in the hostile world in which we live right now. C.S. Lewis said it best when he described this world as enemy-occupied territory. In our series, Courageous, we are looking at 10 of those survival tips that will guarantee that we thrive and live as God would have us live in this threatening situation. And today, we've come to survival tip number 8. And that is to learn from the past. Learn from the past. Of course, we're talking about, in a sense, history, the value of history. Now, I'll admit, today there are not many people who place a value on history. But you know, one person who doesn't think history is unimportant is the author of history, God himself. History really is his story. And over again in both the Old and the New Testaments, we are taught about learning lessons from the past. For example, in Deuteronomy 11, 26 to 28, he said, "See, I am setting before you today a blessing and a curse. The blessing, if you listen to the commandments of the Lord your God, which I am commanding you today, and the curse, if you do not listen to the commandments of the Lord your God, but turn aside from the way which I am commanding you today by following after other gods, which you have not known." God was saying, you have a choice. You can learn from the past mistakes you've made and your forefathers have made, or you can learn from those mistakes. If you don't learn from their mistakes and repeat them, you will be cursed. If you follow me, you will be blessed. Remember the past. You see that same admonition in the New Testament. In Romans chapter 15, verse 4, Paul says, "Whatever was written in earlier times was written for our instruction, that through perseverance and the encouragement of the scriptures, we might have hope." These stories we have in the Bible aren't there just to entertain us. They're given to us for a reason, Paul said, that we can learn lessons from the past. In Job chapter 8, verses 8 and 9, the Word of God says, "Please inquire of past generations and consider the things searched out by their fathers, for we are only of yesteryear and know nothing, because our days on earth are as a shadow." We're only here for a short amount of time. We can't know everything there is to know on our own. The Word of God says, inquire of past generations to learn what you need to know. You know, it was George Santayana who gave that famous quote we use all of the time. He said, "Those who don't remember the past are condemned to repeat it." If we don't remember the lessons, especially the mistakes of the past, we will make those mistakes over and over again. If you have your Bibles, turn to 1 Corinthians chapter 10. 1 Corinthians chapter 10. Remember, Paul was writing to Christians at Corinth who had fallen away from God. Their lives were marked by immorality, idolatry, dissension, backbiting. And yet they comforted themselves in their rebellion against God by saying, "Well, we're saved. Our salvation is secure. Nothing's going to change that. We can do whatever we want to do." Paul said, not so quick. Not so quick. 1 Corinthians 10, beginning verse 1, he said, "Remember your forefathers. Remember the Israelites. Remember that they were God's uniquely chosen nation. They enjoyed God's supernatural provision while they were in the wilderness. They enjoyed his supernatural revelation. They were the children of God." And yet, notice what he says in verse 5, "Nevertheless, with most of them, God was not well pleased, for they were laid low in the wilderness." What does that mean? God struck them dead in the wilderness. Even though they had this unique position with God, because of their disobedience, God disciplined him. He killed them. And then he says in verse 6, "These things happened as an example for us, that we should not crave evil things as they also craved." And then he says again in verse 11, "Now these things happened to them," the Israelites, "as an example. They were written for our instruction, upon whom the ends of the age have come." Notice the repetition of that word, example. Verse 6, "These things happened as an example." In verse 11, "These things were an example." That word example in Greek, typos, is a word, T-Y-P-O-S, that we get our word type or typewriter from. Some of you are old enough to remember a typewriter. Remember how those worked? You would have the keys with letters of the alphabet on each of the keys. And if you would punch a certain letter, it would activate a little metal bar that had that corresponding letter on it, and that bar would make an impression. It would strike against a ribbon of ink. And when it would strike that ribbon of ink, it would leave an impression on the piece of paper of that letter. And that's the word that is used here, to make a mark. Literally, that word typos means to strike a blow. Just as a typewriter strikes a blow on a ribbon, on a piece of paper, the Word of God says God struck the Israelites. He left his mark on them, so to speak, because of their disobedience. And we can learn from their example. We can look at the blow of God that their bodies bore and be encouraged not to make the same mistake. Let's learn, the Word of God says, from past experiences, if we're going to survive and thrive in this present generation. Those who don't learn from the past are condemned to repeat it. You know, when I think of learning the lessons of the past, there's one man who comes to mind from the Old Testament. His name was Josiah. He was the king who allowed history to shape his future. And we find a story in the Old Testament book of 2 Chronicles. Turn back in your Bibles to 2 Chronicles chapter 34. 2 Chronicles 34, beginning with verse 1. Josiah is sometimes called Good King Josiah. Many of the kings of Judah, the southern portion of Israel, many of them were evil kings. Some were good, some were evil, but King Josiah was a good king. How did he become a good king? Look at verses 1 and 2. Josiah was 8 years old. Think about that. He was 8 years old when he became king. And he reigned 31 years in Jerusalem. And he did right in the sight of the Lord and walked in the ways of his father David and did not turn aside to the right or to the left. When we read about Josiah's ancestry, it's amazing that he turned out the way he did. Talks about his father David. David was not his father. He was his forefather. David lived hundreds of years before Josiah. Josiah had a grandfather named Manasseh. And Manasseh held the title of the most evil king to date in Judah's history. Why was he considered so evil? Because he introduced idolatry to the Israelites. He led in the sacrifice of children and consultation with witches and sorcerers. He was an evil king. Now, that was Josiah's grandfather. His father, Manasseh's son, was named Amon, A-M-O-N. Some people say Amon. Amon was Josiah's father. And he took the title from his father of Israel's most evil king. In fact, he was so evil, he only lasted 2 years until he was assassinated. And after his death, Josiah, his son, became king when he was 8 years of age. Now, you know, Josiah could have very easily thought of himself as doomed to failure. He could have bought into that idea you still hear talked about today of a generational curse. Have you heard that before? Well, I'm just cursed because of my ancestors. He refused to believe that. He refused to become a victim of a generational curse. Instead, he decided to walk uprightly with God. How was that decision made? How did he make his decision to follow God? Well, first of all, I want you to notice that decision was influenced by his mother. He had an evil father, but he had a godly mother. In fact, in 2 Kings 22, verse 1, 2 Kings is a commentary, a companion book to Chronicles. In 2 Kings 22, 1, it says, Josiah was 8 years old when he became king. He reigned for 31 years in Jerusalem, and his mother's name was Jedidiah. Now, why does the writer talk about his mother? Most people believe it was his mother who compensated for an ungodly father. His mother carefully taught him the Word of God. Let me just say a word to those of you who may be
11: single moms right now trying to rear children by yourself. Or maybe you're a mom who loves God, but you're married to an ungodly husband. Your children don't have to become spiritual roadkill because of that. Your children don't have to be destined to a life of ungodliness. Don't underestimate the power you have to shape, to mold the future of your child. You know, in today's world, we sometimes think the most important thing we can do for our children is to help them score high on the SAT exams or to get into a good college or develop them into a star athlete. Ladies and gentlemen, the most important thing we can do for our children is to teach them to know and fear God. That is our primary responsibility. All the other means nothing compared to that. Jedediah believed that. She taught her son to love God, even at a young age, 8 years of age.
16: King Josiah was a man who allowed history to shape his future. And for that reason, we remember him as the king who brought Israel back to God after generations and generations of wicked rulers. Well, we're in the final stretch of the Courageous Teaching Series. It's a study that will conclude on Friday. So let me urge you to take down our contact information from David in just a moment and get in touch with us right away. I want to make absolutely certain that you have access to one of the boldest books I've ever written. It's the one that parallels this teaching series, and the full title is Courageous, 10 Strategies for Thriving in a Hostile World. I'll be sure to send you a copy when you give a generous gift to support the ministry of Pathway to Victory. Well, America's 250th birthday is just weeks away. And today, Pathway to Victory launched the In God We Trust Matching Challenge. A $1.5 million match fund is in place, and every gift you make will be doubled in impact. 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
18: 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Again, that's P.O. 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I'm David J. Mullins, inviting you to join us Tuesday when we wrap up survival tip number 8, learn from the past, right here on Pathway to Victory. 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
7: With Tara News, I'm Paul Agnew in Washington. President Trump turned to the pages of the Bible today as he paid homage to those who've lost their lives in the defense of freedom. He spoke this Memorial Day at Arlington National Cemetery and also honored the families of those who were recently killed in the war against Iran. The risk of a catastrophic explosion of a damaged chemical tank in Southern California has now been eliminated. That followed a close overnight inspection that confirmed a crack in the tank has actually helped to relieve pressure and cooled the chemical, drastically reducing the danger there. Regional officials say the U.S. is close to a deal with Iran to end the war and reopen the Strait of Hormuz. President Trump said negotiations are proceeding constructively, but he still advised against rushing into a deal. And regional officials say the agreement at this point would see Iran give up its stockpile of enriched uranium, and the Strait's reopening would happen as well. This is SRN News.
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10: Breezy and gusty southeast winds on this Memorial Day. Temperatures will be reaching the lower 80s. Scattered showers and thunderstorms this afternoon and this evening and early tonight. Lows tonight will drop down into the low to mid 50s. Tuesday, partly cloudy. Scattered showers and thunderstorms. Gusty southeast winds. Highs near 80. 50s Tuesday night. Highs mid to upper 70s Wednesday, Thursday, and Friday with a daily chance of afternoon and evening showers and thunderstorms. I'm Day Weather Meteorologist Don Day.
22: Current temperature,
12: 80 degrees.
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26: You might be in a desert today, a dry time, a lonely time, feeling deserted by God. You may even be feeling deserted by others. These times of being alone get people really upset. You're in a posture right now, and you could be not even here, but watching online or on the radio today, and this is you. This is how you're thinking. I can't believe it. Nobody cares about me. I'm all alone here. Nobody calls me anymore. My friends at church, what kind of church is that? They don't even call me anymore. And you can almost hear heaven say, oh, slow down. I told them not to call you. Nobody's going to call you. And nobody's going to show up, God says, because this is time I've reserved for you and me. And your help isn't going to come from man. And your help isn't going to come from the church. Right now, I've got some deep work that I'm going to do in your life. And as soon as that deep work is complete, your phone's going to start to ring again.

0: obsessed with persecuting the church, and in a situation where if he would become a Christian, he would have to give up everything he had. Saul of Tarsus would probably not be one you'd expect to come to Christ, but he did. And that's the beauty of God's grace. He can turn even the worst of sinners, and no matter what the circumstances are around them, turn that person into a child of God. We'll hear a testimony of grace today on Abounding Grace. Welcome to the program. Pastor Ed Taylor is in the beginning stages of a study in Galatians. In chapter 1, we read the Apostle Paul's personal testimony.
1: Your testimony is powerful. We looked at this in depth in our study in Acts. You can look the studies up. But listen, your testimony is God's work in your life. You know why he's sharing portions of his testimony throughout this letter? It's because he's showing them what grace looks like. This is grace. I don't understand, and I'm listening to them, and circumcision. No. Just remember my life. That's grace. A guy that, this is ironic, is it not? This is one of the ironic places in the Bible where Saul of Tarsus is on his way to Damascus to destroy the church and come against the Gentile believers. But as we'll see in a moment, it was those very Gentile believers that God was preparing Paul to reach. He had one motive, but God had a completely different motive. Notice, look at verse 15 now. But when it pleased God, who separated me from my mother's womb and called me through his grace, again, that, he met grace face to face, but grace was with him all along. From the moment he was conceived in his mother, from the moment of conception, when life begins in the womb. You know there's babies in the womb, right? Did you guys know that? Talk to me, church. It's a baby in the womb. A baby. And if you allow it to develop long enough, a baby will come out of the womb. And we'll even get the privilege of praying over it. A baby in my arms that was in the womb not too long ago. A different Bible study altogether for sure, but remember, it is a baby in the womb, and God has a plan for that baby in the womb. That's what he says here. When it pleased God who separated me from my mother's womb, the calling of God was upon Paul, Saul, before he ever even knew it. What was his call? Verse 16, to reveal his son in me, that I might preach him among the Gentiles. What do you mean, Paul? The Gentiles you were trying to kill, drag out of the house? Yes. Yep. That was God's plan all along. I was so completely against his plan. But God didn't give up on me. He says, I didn't immediately confer with flesh and blood. That means he didn't look for the approval of man. He just did what God called him to do. Notice what happens. Nor did I go up to Jerusalem to those who were apostles before me, but I went to Arabia and returned again to Damascus. After 3 years, I went up to Jerusalem to see Peter and remained with him for a couple of weeks. But I saw none of the other apostles except James, the Lord's brother. Now concerning the things which I write to you, indeed before God, I do not lie. Afterward, I went into the regions of Syria and Cilicia, and I was unknown by face to the churches of Judea, which were in Christ. They were just hearing, he who formerly persecuted us now preaches the faith he once tried to destroy. And look at the end there. And they glorified God in me. No matter what your past is, no matter where you've been in, God's plan will be accomplished. And people, men and women, boys and girls, family, friends, co-workers, bosses will glorify God in you. They will see God's glory. What a great and marvelous change that happened in Saul. How important it is for you and me to seek the promotion of God and not ourselves, and give all glory to him because he shares his glory with no man. Paul says, I was a Jew's Jew until I met grace face to face. But really, the truth is, grace was there all along. From the moment I was conceived, God's grace was upon me. He knew exactly what he was going to do with my life. Separated from his mother's womb. He can look back on his life now, as many of us can look back on our life and go, oh, that's what God was doing. Oh, that's why God had me there. That's why I didn't get that job. That's why that person stepped out. All of these things start to make sense the farther along you are in the will of God. They don't make much sense in the moment, They're very frustrating and very hard. But now we see this is the work of God in us as we have been separated from our mother's womb. He looks back as far as he can and he can see God's hand on his life. The calling of God was upon him before he was even a Christian murderer, creating havoc, even though he was sidetracked and distracted for a season. We even see this in the life of Jeremiah. Remember in Jeremiah 1, verse 4, it says, "The word of the Lord came to me saying, before I formed you in the womb, I knew you. Before you were born, I sanctified you and ordained you a prophet to the nations." God's hand. And it's important that we remember that with our kids, that God's hand is upon our kids' lives. Even if today some of them are sidetracked and distracted, some of them are not walking with the Lord, not living for the Lord, we need to be praying for them. We need to be reaching out. We need to be bringing them to the throne room of grace to find help in time of need. Those prodigal kids, and you know, prodigal kids have all kinds of ages. They can be 16, they could be 60. Prodigal is prodigal. And we need to be praying for them. We need to have hope in their lives. We need not to be so caught off by their behavior, but rather taking their behavior to the Lord and going, "God, you have a plan for this. You spoke a word into my life. I gave my son a word at his baptism. God, you know you're working in his life. Bring him home. Bring her home." It's a very exciting thing to know that even in the midst of, see, we have to stop talking to our kids all about their sin and start talking about God's calling in their life. Now, I'm not advocating you approve of sin. Don't misunderstand me. But some of these prodigal relationships, they're all just fighting and fighting and fighting and fighting and fighting about a person that doesn't want to listen to you and is just set to sin. So go let them sin and speak to the person that God's hand is upon. Speak to that little girl that you brought home from the hospital. Speak to that little boy you gave a word when you were praying for him at a baseball. Like, speak to the kids to draw out faith from them and remind them, like Paul, like Jeremiah, God has a plan for you even before you were in the womb. You can fight it, you can live a miserable life, but mom and dad, that's not what we want for you. We want you to come back. Can I get an amen on that? You need to change your mind, otherwise you'll be frustrated, you'll be angry, and the wrath of man does not produce the righteousness of God. Never, ever, ever. But let's step back one more. To me, this is a very exciting and motivating thing. Parents, as you look at your kids, your young kids, you look at your young kids, and when they're playing, you can think, while they're playing, God's hand is upon that kid's life. You can look at your kids when they're doing their homework, God's hand is upon. God has plans for that son. God has plans for that daughter. When they are playing ball, when they're out on the soccer field, when they are in gymnastics, whatever your kids are into, playing Roblox, I think that's the new thing. Did I say that right? Some of you older kids are playing that. Minecraft, whatever. When they're there, you have to remember God's hand is upon their life. God has a purpose for your kids. God has a calling upon their lives. He is already working in your kids' lives. Did you know that? Already working, preparing, fashioning, nurturing them in the direction that He's ordained. And He has promised to work all things together for the good, for those that are called, those that love God and called according to His purpose. Now, I do want to mention one thing. Having raised my kids into adulthood and having to think about all the mistakes I made, and I made plenty, Marie and I made way more than Marie, but together we made plenty of mistakes. I want to tell you something that's super important. Because as parents, you get easily caught up in the culture and you waste your energy and time not speaking to your kids and the calling of God upon their lives. And here's what I want to say. Parents, you have a singular purpose. You have one purpose with being entrusted with that child. One. And it's not what school and college they go to. It's not what career they have. It's not where they buy a house or who they marry or any of those things that are all important and have a place. That's not your singular purpose. Your singular purpose is not to make sure that they're at all the games and they do everything all the kids are doing and you're running around, running yourself ragged. You have one singular purpose. You ready? Get that kid to Jesus. That's the purpose. Get that kid to the cross. Bring that person to a place where they understand God's love. Did you hear when I prayed? I did a baby dedication last night as well. The whole stage filled with family. It's beautiful. It's wonderful. Two little girls this weekend. And I got these girls in my arms and I'm thinking about their future and I'm praying about their future. And what was I praying? I was like, when she comes to the place where she understands, let her believe, Lord. That's where she's headed. She may have a wonderful career. She may be a sports superstar. She may be in a variety of different places in this world. But those are all secondary as a parent to getting that kid to Jesus. But the exact opposite happens. I watch it all the time. Many times our offices are filled with parents who have chased after something else and forsaken their own kids. Caught up in the rat race of life and got to get ahead and got to make sure and got to push, push, push. Rather, the Lord wants you to lead them to the cross. He wants you to tell them about His love and His grace and His mercy. One of the things that we chose as parents with all of our kids, because you know, Marie and I didn't start out in Christ. We were completely away from Jesus, especially even when our first child was born, as teenage parents. And after we got saved, one of the things that I made the choice to do with Marie is that we would tell our kids our story at age-appropriate levels. They need to know where they came from. They need to know their house. They need to know what a miracle Marie and I being married really is. It's a miracle. It's unbelievable, like unbelievable, like all the things that Paul says. I'm going through this study. I'm like, and you know, for me, and even stuff I don't even know. It's a miracle. My kids need to know they live in a miracle house. They need to know that this family is a miracle. They need to know even the second kids, my son and daughter. Like after Eddie was born to us in high school, my son and daughter, they need to know that if it wasn't for God, they probably wouldn't even be here because we wouldn't be together. It would have never happened. But God had a plan. He had a plan that our family would be. He had a plan that even when you're at the Red Sea and you don't know how you're going to make it, God can make a way where there is no way. He can do that work in your life. And it is the grace of God. So that why? Other people can glorify God through your life. I don't care what the story says today. If you turn to Him today, He'll begin to work in your life right away. And you want to be honest with those in your life because your kids, they have their own calling. You need to cultivate it, draw it out, nurture it, pray over it, discern their gifts, learn where they're strong and their weaknesses, love them, care for them. It's not transactional, it's relational. God has entrusted us with these kids and we need to get them to the Lord. I mean, if you don't get them to the Lord, who's going to do it? You've been entrusted. And that goes to grandparents, great-grandparents, aunts and uncles. God uses us all. One more thing, and then we got to go. Well, two more things. I can't skip them. Very important. First of all, I want you to notice, instead of going for the approval of man, God takes Paul to the desert. Years of obscurity. Scholars and commentators disagree, you know, 6, 7, 10 years. It was a long time after Paul was saved before he started ministering. And God took him to a place of obscurity, to the desert, the Arabian desert. And in the Bible, the desert or the wilderness is often a picture, a place that God speaks of where there's isolation and loneliness and difficulty. I mean, it makes sense. It's arid and dry. You're all alone. But also in the Bible, the desert and the wilderness has been a place where God is used to give great instruction to the men that He's going to use. He's given a place of instruction for the men that God is going to use greatly. I mean, we think of Moses. You know, Moses spent a third of his life literally in the desert, a third of his life to prepare him for the final stage of his life. I think of someone like John the Baptist with such a strong announcement of Messiah. He had his years in the desert, eating locusts and honey, being alone. Jesus himself had his moments in the desert, The 40 years or the 40 days of prayer and fasting. And then at the end there, the enemy himself, the devil, goes, this is my shot. And he took a shot at Jesus and lost. Because you remember Jesus taught us, man shall not live by bread alone, but by every word that proceeds from the mouth of God. You might be in a desert today, a dry time, a lonely time, feeling deserted by God. You may even be feeling deserted by others, and you're getting really upset. These times of being alone get people really upset. You're in a posture right now, and you could be not even here, but watching online or on the radio today, and this is how you're thinking. I can't believe it. Nobody cares about me. I'm all alone here. Nobody calls me anymore. My friends at church, what kind of church is that? They don't even call me anymore. And you can almost hear heaven say, oh, slow down.

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3: Until the work is done in you. How about this? You're in a desert dry season today, and you've been out of shape in some way that you haven't gotten the calls, or you think people have deserted you and abandoned you, which I'm pretty sure they haven't, but God has never abandoned you. How about this? In that time, who are you calling? Well, wait a minute, I'm the one that needs the calls. No, who are you calling? You're sitting there all upset. I go, nobody's calling me. Who have you called? Last time I looked, those fancy phones you carry, they work both ways. You can receive calls, but you can also make calls. Why aren't you calling? I think I know. You're just caught up in yourself. You're very self-centered, nursing wounds and hurts, and you're in the desert, but you think you're alone and you're not. Paul was not alone. He was being prepared for future ministry, because there would be a lot of other alone times in his life, you know. He would be alone a lot, even though he was surrounded by people. He also, in the wilderness, or at least going back home, I believe he spent many years, Syria, Cilicia, in that region. He just went back to work as a tent maker. And he was faithfully working as a tent maker. And I wonder, even in that season where he was doubting, what's God doing? What's happening? And many today doubt the calling of God on their life because you work a secular job. You don't work for the church. There is that aspiration. I know that I'm going to be doing the Lord's work when I work for a church. No, very few people work for churches. Very few people work for this church. We have a very small team because collaboratively, we all do ministry together. And so the highest thing to attain is not to work for a church. The highest place to attain is to be faithful where you are. That no matter where your check comes from, whether your check is signed by United Airlines or Uber, whether you work for Amazon or the U.S. Army, you are in the full-time ministry right there. You just got a new job and they put you in that big room that we used to call the cube farm. Have you ever heard that? The cubicle farm, where it's just cubicles as far as the eye can see. And here I am just sitting here in this cubicle. Nobody knows me. What am I doing here? You're there to reach the people that God brings to you. You are a minister of the gospel. So peek over sometimes and go, hey, bro, what's up over there? You know, and like, bring in donuts and buy coffee for people and be the church. You don't need to work for the church to be the church. You already are. Don't doubt God's call upon your life. Paul, he didn't need anybody to affirm it. He didn't need man. He didn't go for man to approve everything. He came to the place where he goes, I know God's called me, and I'm going to move forward. Now, this is the last thing that we have to say it in this chapter, and that's there are men who believe they can call themselves pastors and leaders without the approval of men. And that's not what Paul's doing here. We don't have permission to determine our calling. We discover our calling. We don't determine it. You would think that a person would say, okay, if I'm going to be called to the ministry, then like somebody came to me and said, Pastor, I think I'm called to the ministry. Okay, the very first thing we're going to do is we're going to treat that brother or that sister like a tree. And we're going to look for fruit. What's been fruitful in their lives? Like, I think I'm the next pastor here in this church. Bro, like, you haven't even picked up trash around here. Like, what do you makes you think you can be the next pastor? You haven't even served the people. You haven't even loved the people. You don't even know the people. And you kind of roll in and think I'm going to go plant the church. Well, you haven't even done a little Bible study here at your own church. So there is the need for the elders and the leaders of the church that you're in, that you live in submission to see God's gifting in your life and lay hands. You can't take it upon yourself. You can't say, well, I'm a pastor and I don't care if God calls me. Yeah, but nobody sees that in your life, brother. Just you. And you're going to hurt a lot of people that way. Don't do that. Work within the framework of your ministry.

0: of the church. And if there's food in your life, you'll see it. Pastor Jeff used to tell us, if you have a gift of teaching, then who are you teaching? Well, I'm teaching myself in the mirror. I'm doing really good in the mirror. No, who are you teaching? Who's following you? Who are you leading? Well, I don't know, Pastor. Well, then open up your home. Have people, if people come back, you probably have the gift of teaching. And that was one of the methodologies that God was showing me, that he was developing that gift of teaching in my life. So Paul did get, by the way, Paul did get the affirmation of the elders. You remember when it happened? Acts chapter 15. That's when it all happened. They dealt with this issue already. Gentiles, Jews, circumcision, they already dealt it. Acts 15, that's when he got the right hand of fellowship and the authority that says, yes, well, his ministry is valid. He was sent out in Acts 13 by the Holy Spirit and prayed over by the elders, but he was affirmed in Acts 15 when his message of grace was the message that was agreed upon in that church council.
1: 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That's the title we've given this message from Pastor Ed Taylor on Abounding Grace. 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You can also get the book online at calvaryco.store. 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Here at Calvary Church in Aurora, there are three services on the weekend. The first is Saturday, 6 p.m. There are three options on Sunday mornings at 8, 9:45, and 11:45. 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Gather more information and live stream at calvaryco.church. Next time on Abounding Grace, Pastor Ed opens Galatians chapter 2, where Paul begins a defense of the gospel of grace he was preaching. This is-

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8: This is it. This is for real. That if I quit right now, I knew if I quit in this moment, I will forever be a quitter. The way I respond right now is going to affect the trajectory of the rest of my life. And so I just reaffirm in my mind, I'm dying before I quit.
9: Well, after dropping out of college, Chad Williams had one chance to become a member of an elite military team. And you're going to hear his story today on this special Memorial Day edition of Focus on the Family with Jim Daly. Thanks for joining us. I'm John Fuller.
10: John, Chad Williams personifies the type of steely resolve that's required to be a member of one of America's top fighting forces, the Navy SEALs. And as we remember all of the military men and women who have died for our freedoms, Chad will share his story of a grueling training process to become a SEAL, and he'll pay tribute to his mentor and coach. And although he had serious responsibilities, Chad takes a lighthearted approach to his story, which I think everyone will enjoy.
9: Yeah, well, here's Chad Williams now speaking to a group of men at an event hosted by Wingmen Ministries on today's episode of Focus on the Family with Jim Daly.
8: As you guys know, I'm a former U.S. Navy SEAL. I imagine most of you guys know what SEALs are. You know, typically you have to explain to, you know, the women. One time there was one that actually asked me, she goes, "So do you work at SeaWorld or something?" And it's like, no. Maybe you guys didn't know this, but SEAL is actually an acronym that stands for our areas of operation, sea, air, and land. And I think most people are pretty surprised to find out after Bin Laden that Navy SEALs are operating, you know, on land. They expect us to stick to waterborne operations. So I remember a lot of people kind of scratching their heads asking, like, what, is there a puddle in Pakistan these guys came crawling out of or something? Or we're on land. To kind of give you guys an idea of what my team was doing on my last deployment, I was out in Iraq, and we were tasked with working with the Iraqi Special Operation Forces, and one of our goals while we're over there is to hunt down men that make suicide vests and those roadside bombs, IEDs, and we wanted to train the ISOF how to do this job themselves, and so it kind of makes sense. You want to pull out of a place like Iraq, well, you got to teach up their own countrymen, their own Special Operation Forces, how to do the work. And we're coming up on what looked like just enough time on the calendar to do maybe one more operation. So we decided, let's make this final operation a sort of graduation operation. We'll let the ISOF plan the whole thing from the ground up, and we'll be there with them just in case things hit the fan. So they start from scratch. They go out in the street. They get a source of information that tells them about a man that's an Iraqi policeman by day, but at night back home, he's one of these bomb makers. And to kind of give you an idea of the type of character that makes these suicide vests, for instance, you know, oftentimes they're not the ones that want to wear it themselves. In fact, they have such a difficult time finding somebody else to put one on that in one instance over there, they took two mentally handicapped women, strapped these vests onto them, and then they shoved them off into a crowded marketplace and watched from a distance as they set it off with the remote like cowards, killing these women and just so many more. So this kind of gives you an idea of the type of scumbags we're going for here. But we've got this guy's number, the ISOF. They've got this whole plan, where he lives, how they want to approach the house, get in, extract, and they're presenting all these things to us. And they say one other thing, though. They say, when we operate with you SEALs, we see that we get shot at more than you guys do. And we think we figured out why. And we're like, oh yeah, what is it? And they're convinced that it was just merely the color of our uniforms. They say it's the uniforms. Like, really? So they're saying, we're wondering if you'd be willing to maybe take off your American color uniforms, and for this final operation, we've got a pile of ISOF uniforms you guys could put on. It's like, okay, let's get this straight. You want us to get shot at more with you? And they're like, yes. And so we're like, fine. So picture this. Needless to say, you know, my dark complexion start growing out, a little facial hair, get on one of these guys' uniforms, I blend in just fine with these fellas over there. In fact, my wife will try to motivate me to shave by letting me know it's time to cut it down because I look like I belong in Bin Laden's family or something. So here we go, blending in with these guys. This is the final operation. And I happen to be standing up in the Humvee, the turret, that night behind the 50 caliber machine gun. That's the showstopper. I remember I've got my night vision goggles on, looking through my green little world. I got my weapon headspace and time ready to go. Kind of going over this in my mind, where this guy lives, how we're going to get him. This is business as usual. But there's one other unique I know that popped into my head. I couldn't help but, you know, realize that I know this is the final operation. Which means just a matter of days from now, I know I'm going to be back home in Huntington Beach, California, surfing in the ocean, lobster diving. But what we didn't know about that night was that we were actually being set up the entire time to get thrown into a real nasty ambush. We're really about to get into the worst circumstances we'd been in on this entire deployment as we're getting into a battle for our lives. Now, before I hit on what happened that night, I want to kind of backstep a little bit and share with you guys a little bit of my road to becoming a SEAL. You know, fresh out of high school, going to the local community college, I didn't have any real big plans. I'm failing all my classes really just because I'm not attending. I'm just ditching, partying, and surfing all the time. And I'm pulling into the parking lot at the end of the year. It's time to take finals. And it just hits me like a ton of bricks. Like, wow, I'm turning out to be a loser. So I'm thinking, what am I doing with my life? All I know is I want to do something big. I want to achieve something, go for something great. I want some identity. And so I start thinking, what is that? And I think I come up with the perfect plan. Sitting there in my truck, about to go to class, I go, I know what I'm going to do. I'm going to go become an Alaskan crab fisherman. Yeah. Deadliest catch. By far one of the most dangerous jobs in the world. I thought, there's some bragging rights in that right there. And then this other idea pops in my head. No, wait a minute, why can't I go join the military and be a part of the most elite, go through that most difficult, grueling military training? I know what I want to be. I want to be a Navy SEAL. And so right there, school parking lot, about to take finals, I just decide that's what I'm going to do with my life. I'm going to be a Navy SEAL. And so my first order of business is this. I don't got to go to class anymore because I'm going to be a frog man. Start my truck up, and I left the school. Except I got to let my dad know some bad news and good news, as I put it. So I let him know what's going on, failing all these classes. Chad, what's the good news? I'm glad you asked, Dad. It's okay. I got a plan. I'm going to be a Navy SEAL. And he's looking at me, and you know, here comes my dad, the voice of reason. He's kind of watched the track record of my life, and he's like, Chad, joining the military is not like anything you've ever done in the past. When you decide you're over it, you could just stop. He says, it's not like playing ball or skateboarding or just going to the local community college. If you join the military, and for some reason you find out it's not for you, suppose you quit SEAL training, you can't just get out. Because you know what's going to happen to you? You're going to find yourself stuck in the military, chipping paint off some boat in Japan. I can't argue with this logic. I don't have the greatest track record, but I knew. I was determined. I'm dying before I quit. And so what do I do for a typical young father-son relationship? I just go storming out of there. Whatever, Dad. You know, and meanwhile, I'm preparing. I'm doing the running, the swimming, pull-ups, push-ups, everything, running past the house like I'm Little Rocky. Just dun-dun-dun-dun. And my dad's looking out the window and calls me back up one day. He says, so you really want to do this? You want to be a SEAL? I'm like, yeah, Dad, I want to be a SEAL. He goes, great. I set up a workout for you with the Navy SEAL. Check out my computer screen. And I'll never forget looking over at his computer and reading this little one-liner in an email. It says, can Chad come out and play tomorrow? Play? I'm like, Dad, you don't know any Navy SEALs. Some guy you met off the internet wants to play with me and you're setting this up. And he goes, he's a SEAL, Chad. I'm like, very skeptical. Okay. You know, well, there's more of a conversation my dad had with this Navy SEAL by the name of Scott Helvenston that I didn't know at the time. I got the backstory later, but it'll do you guys some good to know it now. He spent some time on the phone with Scott. He says, hey, look, my son, he wants to be a Navy SEAL. He's making the biggest mistake of his life because he has no idea what he's getting himself involved in. And so I just want to know, would you do me a big favor, meet up with my son, and I'm asking you to crush him. Just bury him. Beat this desire of becoming a SEAL out of him. So Scott, apparently after thinking about it for a while, shoots off this email. Can Chad come out and play tomorrow? So off I go. It's Oceanside, California, meeting up with this Navy SEAL beach parking lot. He spots me right away. You Chad? Yes, sir. All right, Bubba. I was Bubba from that point forward. Come on over here. This guy's got me doing some pull-ups and push-ups and whatnot. Not that difficult. Sends me off on a run. And he says he's going to catch up after about 15 minutes. He had some gear he wanted to clean up back at the truck. So off I go. 15 minutes into this run, I'm looking back. All I know is I'm running out into the wetlands, away from civilization, people getting fewer and fewer. And I'm thinking, where's this Navy SEAL? And I start thinking, he's not going to catch me. And I start cranking up the speed, and I'm just thinking of all the buddies I'm going to be bragging to how this Navy SEAL couldn't catch me on a run. And as I'm looking back, it's just like that movie with Arnold Schwarzenegger, Terminator 2. There's a scene in the movie where the bad guy called the T-1000 can morph into these knife hands and chase down a moving vehicle. Well, that's the Navy SEAL, like the T-1000, these knife hands coming down this trail. Nothing I could do to keep the distance. He just closes this gap, gets right up to where I am. I'm going so fast, I mean, I don't have time to spit because I'm breathing so hard. Well, he just stops and turns around on a dime, and I never saw what was coming next. I was greeted by his fist, just impaling my stomach. I'm clothesline, going for a ride. My feet come off the ground. I remember the feeling of the wind being knocked out of me before my back even hit the ground. And this poof of dirt up all around me. And then put yourself in my shoes for a moment here. Remember, at the time, all I knew was this. Some guy my dad met off the internet. Now I'm thinking, child predator for sure. He's jumping on top of me. We're in the wetlands. There's nobody around. He's just ragdolling me in the ground, threads of my shirt, just ripping spit flying out of his mouth. He's screaming, going ballistic. But then I hear these words. He says, you want to be a Navy SEAL? You better stay 3 paces behind me. And that's when it clicked. I mean, that's when it hit me that this is it. This is for real. That if I quit right now, I knew if I quit in this moment, I will forever be a quitter. The way I respond right now is going to affect the trajectory of the rest of my life. And so I just reaffirm in my mind, I'm dying before I quit. So he gets up off me, says 3 paces. I'm going after him. This went on for a handful of miles. He continues to turn around, smash me down, get back up, going after him. Finally, we get to this point, miles down the trail, where he circles up. And he's walking back and forth. And he looks like one of these UFC MMA cage fighters just ready to get it on with the guy across from him. And I don't even want to project to him, you know, that I'm willing to fight him at all. I'm like this 19-year-old skater punk kid. So I'm thinking in my mind, all right, Chad, no direct eye contact with this psycho. Just use your peripherals. Don't set him off. And he breaks this awkward tension by asking me, he says, hey, if we would have gone another mile or two, would you have stayed with me? And that's why I just told him, Scott, I'll die before I quit. And he just loosens up and he goes, great, you want to meet up again for another workout tomorrow? First thing I was like, are we going to talk about the flashback you had on the trail there? I mean, you went psycho, man. And he didn't want to discuss it. And so I'm like, all right. And so I'm going back home and at first feeling humiliated, dragging my feet. I got beat up like I'd never been beat up before. But then it hits me that, hey, I made it through a show workout. I could do this again tomorrow. I could do it again the next day. So I kind of go from this attitude of dragging my feet to I'm excited, clicking my heels. Well, my dad can't wait to find out how things went. So as I'm reaching for that front door, he's already pulling it open. He goes, how did it go? And I just let him know, Dad, I'm going to be a Navy SEAL. He's like, what? He gets on the phone with Scott. We all have lunch together one day. They fill me in on just this whole, you know, background going on. He goes, what is going on? I wanted you to meet up with my son to crush him. He comes home. He wants to be a SEAL more now than ever. And apparently Scott told him, look, I gave it a go, and I think your son might have what it takes. And if you don't mind, I'd like to start meeting up with them.
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8: So from that day forward, I met up with this Navy SEAL, Scott Helvenston, virtually every single day. And I went from just being Bubba to eventually I became Junior. He was like a second father to me. And Scott's no ordinary Navy SEAL, if there ever were such a thing. Guy holds all kinds of records. Here's some of them. He's the youngest man to have ever made it through SEAL training. And I'll just set that up by saying he grew up in over 27 different foster homes. So the military took him at a very early age. He finished qualified SEAL training by the time he was 17 years old. That's the record. Nobody will ever beat that record. He's also a world champion pentathlete. So you've heard of the triathlon, three events. Imagine five events, world champion status. On top of that, he's the fastest Navy SEAL on the SEAL training obstacle course. So to kind of put that in perspective, there's an obstacle course in Southern California, Coronado, San Diego. Every single Navy SEAL that ever was, is, or will be must go through this obstacle course. We get timed on it. You go through it hundreds of times. There's not a SEAL on the face of this planet that could beat this Navy SEAL going through an obstacle course. And if that doesn't do it for you, here's one more kind of funny one. I remember Scott and I were going to go do some mountain climbing one day. All right, Junior, want to go do some mountain climbing? Like, yeah, Scott, never been mountain climbing. So I remember trying to really burn the moment, the memory into my brain. You ever done that? We're kind of looking around like, I don't want to forget this. You're capturing it. And so I remember in my capture being passenger seat, looking over at this dude that I just idolized, his arms up there on the wheel. I'm thinking, man, I want my arms to be like Scott's one day, taking weird mental pictures. Chicken, you know. And Scott looking over at me and starts telling me about a TV program he was on one time called Man vs. Beast. And what it was, he explains it to me, is these Hollywood producers would take a wild animal, a beast, on this TV program and put him up against an athlete in a competition of strength or speed. And on this show, every single time, hands down, beast wins, human looks like a fool. Well, Scott gets invited to go up on this program. They say, hey, we hear you're something special. We want to know, you want to go up against the beast on Man vs. Beast? And Scott, you know, he's never the kind of guy to back down. They want him to go against a chimpanzee through an obstacle course. And so he goes, yeah, I'll race the monkey. And so he shows up. You can probably see where this is going. They've got all the obstacles, the high wall, the cargo net, the ropes. The irony of it all is that by the time they got to those monkey bars, Scott's pulling ahead of this monkey. And that's the other record. He's the only man to beat the beast on this TV program, Man vs. Beast. And I get to spend almost every day with this guy as he's preparing me, he's training me up, getting me ready to go through SEAL training. But our time was coming to a close. You know, I signed up, I've got a date, it's set, I'm going to be shipping out. And Scott, he took an opportunity, he put it, to go overseas again. And he says, you know, who knows, Junior? Perhaps I can make a difference. He's very patriotic, cares not only about freedom as we know it here, but actually very concerned on his heart and his mind, the freedom of children just caught in the midst of it all in the Middle East. He's one of those people that really wants to make a difference. And so he decides to take this opportunity. And so he actually is rolling out before I roll out for boot camp. And he's on the phone with me saying, all right, Junior, about to go do this thing, referring to going to Iraq. And he says, I just want you to know something I've never told anybody that I've ever trained before. He says, I know you're going to make it through SEAL training. And to hear those words from Scott, I can't tell you just all the confidence that gave me. I mean, that was as good as I knew I was going to make it then. And so he's reminding me the timeline of things, that he's only going to be gone a couple months, and I'm about to do this Navy boot camp, which is about a couple months. And, you know, then I go through Navy A school, and I get my opportunity to go through SEAL training. And he says, I'm going to be back in time. We're going to see you make it through. And so we say our goodbyes. Scott's gone now, and I'm about to go. I just got a handful of days left before I go. So I figure if I can't work out with my mentor in person, you know, next best thing is he's recorded some workouts for me to do, and, you know, on video or whatever, and I'll throw this in and see what we got. Well, I'm turning on the television, and one morning on the screen, as it pops up, Scott's face is there on the screen. It's a picture of him smiling. And the first thought that entered my brain was, Scott didn't let me know he's going to be on TV for something again. I'm trying to figure out this picture of him smiling, and then I see in the lower third where it says his birthday, followed by a dash, and it says March 31st. 2004. And before I could really process what that meant, I didn't really have to, because this still image of Scott changes to video footage. This switches to a screen where I'm looking at a guy that was like a second father to me. I mean, those arms, I got a mental picture of to this day in my mind, as silly as it is. I'm looking at him laying in the street in Fallujah, Iraq, lifeless. His vehicle's burning in the background. It was a premeditated ambush. These guys have videotaped as they're just mutilating him and three other Americans. They're beating a whale and just wailing with them, like sticks and rods, and they find rope wrapping it around his legs, dragging him through the streets, and just parading him and three other Americans around, hanging him upside down from the Euphrates River Bridge and setting him on fire, and chanting in Arabic on the screen, Fallujah's the graveyard of Americans, just over and over. And, you know, to this day, I don't have the words to describe to you just what was going on inside of me as I'm seeing all this. I mean, I went through all of the emotions and just, this isn't real, it's fake, he had to fake his death because he's got something top secret. Like, I knew that's Scott. And so there's no denying that. And so needless to say, it changed me big time as a human being. And one of the things was, you know, I wanted to be a SEAL for, I guess you could say, sort of narcissistic reasons in the very beginning. It was, I want identity, I want to do this for me, but I was beginning to learn that there's a whole lot more to this. And one of the big motivations was, I want to do this in honor and memory of Scott. And so one of the things I did when I got to SEAL training, they let you write some motivating things on the inside of your hat. So I had family and, you know, my girlfriend's name at the time, who's my wife now, and Scott Helvenston. He was a big motivation for me to make it through. And so I make it through Navy boot camp and I get my shot at SEAL training. And SEAL training, it is by far, I think, the most difficult military training there is in the world, hands down. To kind of give you guys an idea of how tough it is, I'll share this one thing with you. I didn't write about it in my book. It's not in any SEAL book. It's not in any SEAL movie. It's the most difficult day of SEAL training. But I figure a setting like this, I could share a little something exclusive with you guys. And so it's the day before you graduate. See, the very first day of training, when you show up, these instructors, among other things, the torture that goes on, they give you an animal to take care of, a dog, and you might think that sounds kind of cool, but the truth is that the last thing you ever want to deal with at the end of a very long day of training is some whiny, poopy, peeing dog keeping you up all night. This little puppy's like a little torture device, and the instructors know the sleep deprivation this animal will put you through. But you know that saying, man's best friend. I mean, it's true. You know, as you're proceeding through training, making it to graduation, I mean, this little dog, your little ally, your swim buddy, it's always there by your side, begins to kind of grow on you. My dog's name was Taco. Like, come on, Taco, right, little guy. And then, like I said, the most difficult day of training, this day before you graduate, in order to demonstrate as a Navy SEAL, you are prepared. If this is what's required of you, to take life, you have to take this dog that you've loved and nurtured with your own bare hands, you have to turn and break its neck. I'm just playing with you guys. You don't kill a dog in SEAL training. No. You actually do it to a cat. So, yeah. All right. The truth is they don't give you an animal in SEAL training, okay? That's why it's not in any book or any movie. All right, let me be genuine. So just to be clear, you don't need to be contacting PETA or anything like that. We don't torture animals in SEAL training. The most difficult part of training, it's called Hell Week. This is for real. Hell Week is 5.5 days long, just in a nutshell. 5.5 days long, you get 4 hours of sleep. That's not per night. That's a grand total of 4 hours of sleep for the next 5.5 days. From the moment Hell Week begins, these instructors are getting you as cold as they can. You know how that air was? Pretty cold this morning. Imagine the first thing you're waking up to is a hose just spraying you down. And that cold air and that cold water, you begin to shiver. And the shivering turns into what they call jackhammering, because you look like you're hanging onto a jackhammer. As you're performing push-ups and pull-ups and sit-ups into the thousands, you've got the beach sand rubbing and grinding in all the unfriendly places. Then they send you out into the surf zone to perform what I think is really the worst part of SEAL training. Personally, this is what I felt. It's called surf tortures, and you do this many times. Surf tortures where you lay down in the surf zone, and very similar how it sounds, it is torture in that surf zone. As you link arms with your buddies, the water's so cold it takes your breath away. I mean, guys are going right into the, you know, hypothermia, and these instructors say, we're not letting any of you out of the water. You're not wearing a wetsuit. We're not letting any of you out of the water till three of you give up and quit. And these are some pretty tough dudes that showed up to go through SEAL training. There's already a big vetting process. You make it through, and all these guys have already declared, I'm dying before I quit. And so could you imagine the battle of wills? It is a battle. And they've got 5.5 days to play this sadistic game. They always wind up getting their quitters. And I'll tell you what, you dig deeper than you've ever dug in your entire life to not be one of those guys. And we play this game over and over throughout Hell Week. We want 2 quitters this time. This time we want 5. It just gets tougher and tougher. If you're not performing surf torture, you cover over 200 miles during these 5.5 days running, and that's with a boat wherever you go on top of your head. It rubs through the hair and through the skin on the top of your head. The pressure's so great on your neck. In a class before us, a guy broke his neck underneath one of these boats. We had a guy break a leg. What I just shared with you guys is a little 5.5 day snapshot of about a 2-year-long pipeline to make it through SEAL training. I can kind of wrap up difficulty-wise just on the numbers. The numbers speak for themselves. I showed up with the class of 173 guys. We all vow the same thing. We'll die before we quit. By graduation day, there's only 13 of that original class number still standing there. And that graduation day, I mean, that was the highlight. I'll never forget where I was at as I was walking out, looking up, thinking, Scott, we did this. I had his name written on the bill of my hat. I've got my family, my friends there. As they're just like, Chad, you did it. You made it. And getting the trident and the insignia says, I've become a SEAL pinned into my chest. Not only was this one of the happiest moments of my life, but quickly and unfortunately, it became one of the lowest days in my life. And I didn't understand why. And things just went downhill from there. You know, later on, I heard these words spoken by a Christian philosopher. This is years later. He says, one of the loneliest moments a man will ever experience is when he has achieved that which he thought would deliver the ultimate. In the end, it lets him down. One of the loneliest moments a man will ever experience when he's achieved that which he thought would deliver the ultimate. In the end, it lets him down. What he's referring to right there is just the human condition, but on steroids.
9: And that's where we're going to have to end today's presentation by Chad Williams on Focus on the Family with Jim Daly. We're going to hear the rest of his story next time.
10: John, this has been such a great reminder of the extreme physical and mental training that our troops endure, and we really do appreciate the service of our military members and their families. 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And let me recommend that you get a copy of Chad's great book, Seal of God, maybe as a gift for a service member in your family or circle of friends. 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
8: 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I mean, I got my buddies pat me on the back. You did it. You got to be on top of the world. And I just back, yeah, living a dream, rock star. 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
5: SRN News, I'm Bob Agnew in Washington. The U.S. and Iran appear to be closing in on a deal to end the war. Regional officials say the agreement would gradually reopen the Strait of Hormuz and see the U.S. end its blockade of Iranian ports, in addition to Iran giving up its highly enriched uranium. President Trump says any agreement with Iran should also include a requirement for several additional Muslim-majority countries like Saudi Arabia and Turkey to join the Abraham Accords. The U.S. brokered accords aimed at normalizing relations with Israel had been forged during the president's first term. The risk of a catastrophic explosion of a damaged chemical tank in Southern California has been eliminated now. That follows a close overnight inspection that confirmed a crack in the tank has in fact relieved pressure and cooled the chemical. Officials said crews conducted tank temperature checks at night to reduce the risk to firefighters. This is SRN News.
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6: Showers and thunderstorms possible this afternoon and evening. Temperatures will be mild. Lows tonight will drop down into the low to mid 50s after reaching the low to mid 80s. A rather persistent southeast wind will develop Tuesday and will stay all the way into Friday. This will lead to afternoon and evening showers and thunderstorms. The southeast upslope winds will bring moisture. Highs Tuesday near 80, highs mid to upper 70s to near 80 Wednesday, Thursday, and Friday with nights lower 50s. I'm meteorologist Don Day.
7: Current temperature
8: 81 degrees.
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0: Welcome to Be Set Free, the radio outreach of Whitefields Community Church in Longmont, Colorado. 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Pastor Nick's desire is to bring the gospel into your life so you can experience the joy and freedom that can only be found through Jesus. Today's message is from our series, Engaging in God's Work, from the book of Nehemiah, in which we see how God stirs the hearts of his people, calls them to seek him first, and then uses them to do his work to bless multiple generations. Here's Pastor Nick.
1: Good morning, everybody. Great to see all of you. Please open in your Bibles to the book of Nehemiah. Nehemiah is in the Old Testament, just a few books before the book of Psalms. And what we like to do here at Whitefields, we like to study through books of the Bible. So we, for this month, as we start out the new year, we're starting a study. We began it last week in the book of Nehemiah. It's called Engaging in God's Word. So would you please open there to Nehemiah chapter 2? And we're going to begin this morning by reading a portion of the passage that we're studying together. I'm going to read it out loud, and it'll be on the screen for you to follow along, or you can follow along in your Bibles in front of you. But let's begin reading now in Nehemiah chapter 2, starting in verse 1. In the month of Nisan, in the 20th year of King Artaxerxes, I took up the wine and gave it to the king. Then the king said to me, "What are you requesting?" So I prayed to the God of heaven, and I said to the king, "If it pleases the king, and if your servant has found favor in your sight, that you send me to Judah, to the city of my father's graves, that I may rebuild it." Verse 11, so I went to Jerusalem. Verse 17, then I said to them, "You see the trouble we are in, how Jerusalem lies in ruins with its gates burned. Come, let us build the wall of Jerusalem that we may no longer suffer derision." And I told them of the hand of my God that had been upon me for good, and also of the works that the king had spoken to me. And they said, "Let us rise up and build." So they strengthened their hands for the good work. But when Sanballat the Horonite and Tobiah the Ammonite servant and Geshem the Arab heard of it, they jeered at us and despised us and said, "What is this thing you are doing? Are you rebelling against the king?" Then I replied to them, "The God of heaven will make us prosper, and we his servants will arise and build, but you have no portion or right or claim in Jerusalem." This is God's word. Would you please bow your heads with me and let's pray. Lord, as we come to your word, we desire to hear from you, and we know that you are faithful to speak to us through your word and by your spirit. So this morning, Lord, we ask that you would give us ears to hear and hearts to receive all that you have for us in this passage, and that you would do a transforming work as we hear your word today in Jesus' name. Amen. Well, several years ago, I was at a crossroads in life. There were two paths that were set before me, and the question was, which of these paths should I take? On the one hand, I was offered a golden opportunity to do the one thing that I had always dreamed of doing. You see, ever since I was young, I loved snowboarding. I grew up in Colorado. I love the mountains. And I was working in a ski shop at this time, and I had made some connections in the ski industry. And so through these relationships and connections, a door opened up for me where someone offered me a clear path to a career in the ski industry. I even started taking some steps down this path, and pretty soon I was doing on-snow events up at the ski areas in the mountains, and they were offering me a lot of money, more money than I knew what to do with, and it felt like my dream was coming true. This was the one thing I had always hoped that I could do if I ever had the chance. But right at that same time, another opportunity presented itself. I was invited by the pastor of a small church in Hungary to go and work with him. That church was not able to pay me any money, they said. So if I went there, I was going to have to work for free. So I talked to my church here in Colorado and said, "Hey, you know, maybe could you guys help me out so I could do this?" And they said, "We can give you $200 a month. Now, $200 a month was enough to pay my rent, but it was not enough to pay my rent and eat food every day. I also did not speak Hungarian at the time, and if I moved there, of course, I'd be far away from friends and family, and geographically, Hungary is basically like the opposite of Colorado. It's really the Ohio of Europe. There are no mountains there. It's kind of dreary and overcast a lot of the time. So this was the choice that was set before me. Either I could have my dream job with lots of money in a place that I love, or I could move to the flatlands of Eastern Europe and be poor and hungry and work for free. I knew that if I turned down the ski industry job, I probably would never get another opportunity like that ever again. So what did I do? Well, obviously, I chose option number two. I said goodbye to the mountains, and I moved to Hungary to work for free. And it was one of the best decisions I ever made in my entire life. Now, on paper, that decision doesn't really seem to add up, does it? I mean, why would anybody do that? So many people over there are trying to leave that country and come over here. So why would I go there? Well, because, listen, snowboarding is fun. It is. But I had had a lot of fun snowboarding, and now I wanted to do something more than just have fun. I wanted to do something with my life that mattered. I wanted to do something more than just entertain myself. I wanted to do something that made a difference in people's lives and even for eternity. You know, I once heard someone say this statement, and it's stuck with me ever since. They said, "The problem with living for yourself is that when you die, everything you ever lived for perishes right along with you." And in our study today, we're going to see a man who had a very comfortable life. He had security and money, and yet he gave all of it up to join in God's work, even though doing so meant facing danger and hardship and opposition. That man's name is Nehemiah. And in Nehemiah chapter 1, we learn something about Nehemiah's job. It says that Nehemiah's job is he was the cupbearer to the king. Now, that might not sound like a very desirable job to you, but let me tell you, to be the cupbearer to the king was actually a really big deal. And here's why. If you think about it, it makes sense. The cupbearer to the king had daily access to the most powerful person in the world. In fact, it says in Nehemiah chapter 1, verse 1, that the place Nehemiah lived was in the citadel of Susa. What that means is that he lived in the palace of the emperor of Persia. In other ancient writings, we're told that this position, cupbearer to the king, this was not a low-level servant position. This was actually usually a high-ranking official who was also a counselor or a confidant to the king. And again, it makes sense if you think about it, because the king was entrusting his entire life to this person who was in charge of bringing him his food and drink every day. If anybody was going to kill the king, the cupbearer is the person who had the chance to do it every single day more than anybody else. So it wasn't a low-level position. This was a highly trusted and a hand-picked appointee. Nehemiah lived in a castle. He had comfort. He had security. And yet, in this passage we read today, Nehemiah is about to give all of those things up because God has placed a burden on his heart. See, Nehemiah was Jewish. His people had been removed from their homeland. They had been carried off into exile some 150 years prior to this. Their capital city was destroyed. And even when the people were given permission to return to their homeland, most of them didn't because there was nothing to return home to. In the previous chapter, we saw that Nehemiah received news about the state and condition that Jerusalem was in, that the city was in shambles, and the few people who did live there, they lived in suffering and danger every single day. And Nehemiah, when he heard that news, it was as if a wave of memories flooded his mind. He remembered the promises that God had made to his forefathers, the prophecies that God had given that were connected to Jerusalem, about the Messiah, the Savior who God had promised to one day send to bring salvation to the world. All of those promises were tied to the resettling of the Jewish people into the promised land and the rebuilding of Jerusalem. And as Nehemiah thought about the gap that existed between the way things were at his time and the way they ought to be, it caused him to weep. And Nehemiah took that burden that he felt. He took that burden before the Lord. And we read about how he fasted and he prayed. But now, having fasted and prayed, here in chapter 2, Nehemiah is now going to rise up and do something. He's going to act. And ultimately, he's going to trade his safety and security, his easy life in the palace of the emperor, for a life of danger and hardship and opposition. Why? So he can be used by God to serve others and accomplish God's purposes in the world. You know, I think that one of the dangers that we face as people living in the world today is that there are so many needs that we can see around us. It can feel overwhelming. We see things that are broken in the world. We see things that aren't good in our lives or in our families. And we might even pray about those things. We might say, God, help those people. God, change this situation. God, change this area of my life personally. And it's a good thing to feel those burdens and to pray about those things. But listen, sometimes, if we're not careful, after praying, we can make the mistake of just stopping there and not taking the next step of actually doing something and taking action about those burdens that we feel and those things that we see.
0: Get ready, families, because the most exciting week of the summer is almost here. 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
1: Here in Nehemiah chapter 2, having prayed, having sought the Lord, Nehemiah now rises up and acts. And that's because true faith always results in courageous acts of obedience to God. True faith always results in courageous acts of obedience to God. That's what we see here with Nehemiah, and it's true in our lives as well. So, what does this look like practically in your life and my life today? Well, that's what we're going to see in our study of Nehemiah chapter 2 today. The title of today's message is Faith-Fueled Actions. Faith-Fueled Actions. And here in Nehemiah chapter 2, what we're going to see is that God's work advances as we boldly respond in faith to what he has revealed. If you only take one note today, I'd love it if this is the note that you take. This summary statement, this big idea, put this in your notes and take this with you as you go out into this next week so you can remember what we talked about today. God's work advances as we boldly respond in faith to what he has revealed. Well, here in this chapter, there are three main movements to this story. First of all, we're going to see in verses 1-8 that Nehemiah makes a request of the king. Then in verses 9-16, Nehemiah is going to journey to Jerusalem to survey the situation. And finally, in verses 17-20, we're going to see the responses that Nehemiah received to this plan that he's going to present. So let's look at the first part of this. Nehemiah's request in verses 1-8. It says in chapter 2, verse 1, that in the month of Nisan, in the 20th year of King Artaxerxes, when wine was before him, I took up the wine and gave it to the king. Now, bringing wine to the king was part of Nehemiah's daily job. But this day was different. This particular day, we're told, took place in the month of Nisan. What that means is that this took place after Toyotathon, after Happy Honda Days, after the Lexus December to Remember. The month of Nisan, thank you. Yeah. The month of Nisan in the Jewish calendar is 4 months after the month of Kislev. Now, the month of Kislev, that's important because back in chapter 1, verse 1, we learned that in the month of Kislev, Nehemiah heard the news about the condition of Jerusalem. You see, what that means is that 4 months have now passed. For 4 months, Nehemiah has been praying and fasting and asking the Lord what he should do about this problem that he sees. Now, there's an interesting verse also at the end of Nehemiah chapter 1 where Nehemiah, it tells us he was praying, and it tells us one of the things that he prayed. Check it out. He says, "O Lord, let your ear be attentive to the prayer of your servant and give success to your servant today and grant him mercy in the sight of this man." Now, what that tells us is that as Nehemiah was praying and seeking the Lord over the course of these 4 months, the Lord put it on his heart to do something, and that began with making a request of the king. But here's what I want you to know. Nehemiah was terrified to do this. We know that because in verse 2, he says, "I was very much afraid."

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3: Said to me, why is your face sad, seeing as you are not sick? This is nothing but sadness of the heart. Now, at this point, many historical commentators read this verse and they point out that in most cases, it was forbidden for any person to be dour or visibly sad in the presence of the king. When you entered the king's presence, you were expected to leave your personal issues at the door. You were expected to put on a happy face and be joyful and positive when you stood before the king. So in other words, to be visibly appearing as sad, by doing this, Nehemiah was taking a risk. At least this was a breach of etiquette. At worst, this might have even been seen as an insult to the king. But let me just insert a thought right here, and that's this, that what a wonderful thing it is, isn't it, that we can come to God, the true King, and he invites you and I to come into his presence, and he doesn't tell us to hide our feelings or to put on a happy face or to leave our issues at the door when we come before him. Our God, the King Almighty, he invites us to come to him just as we are. We can come before him like Habakkuk did in our previous study, where we saw Habakkuk come to the Lord with his questions, with his frustrations. We can come before God with our sorrows and with our concerns. And the Lord God Almighty invites you to cast your cares upon him because he cares for you. Well, Nehemiah, it says at the end of verse 2, he says, I was very much afraid, and I said to the king, let the king live forever. Why should not my face be sad when the city, the place of my father's graves, lies in ruins and its gates have been destroyed by fire? It seems as though Nehemiah strategically planned to look sad in the king's presence. Why? So that he could allow the king to see how he was really feeling in order to broach this subject of the terrible condition that Jerusalem was in. Nehemiah knew he might only get one chance to approach this topic, one shot, and if it didn't go well, he could get in a lot of trouble for bringing this up and making this request. But in verse 4, it says, the king said to me, what are you requesting? So he says, I prayed to the God of heaven. In other words, this is Nehemiah's big chance. He's going to shoot his shot. And so what does he do? He prays. He doesn't have time to fold his hands or bow his head. He simply prays in his heart to the Lord. And he says, God, here we go. Help me, Lord. And he says, verse 5, if it pleases the king, if your servant has found favor in your sight, then send me to Judah, to the city of my father's graves, that I may rebuild it. Now, let me explain to you why this was actually a very risky request for Nehemiah to make. It's because in the book of Ezra, chapter 4, about 15 years prior to what we read here in Nehemiah chapter 2, King Artaxerxes, the same king who Nehemiah is talking to, had made a decree that Jerusalem should be left in ruins. Now that decree, like I said, it was given about 15 years prior to this moment. The previous king of Persia, a man named Cyrus. Cyrus had given permission for the Jews to return to Jerusalem to build the temple. But when Artaxerxes came to power, he drew a line and he said, okay, fine, you can build your temple, but you can't rebuild your city. You can't rebuild the walls of your city because he wanted the city to remain in shambles, lest if the city was rebuilt, the Jewish people might come together and then rebel against his rule over them. In other words, Nehemiah isn't just asking the king for permission to travel to Judah. He's asking the king to reverse his policy about Jerusalem.

0: And not just that, we're going to see in just a second, he's also asking the king to give him money and supplies to pay for the rebuilding of the walls of Jerusalem so the city can flourish once again. Now, that's a really big request. And there was a really good chance that the king was going to say, no way. But the reason Nehemiah took this risk is because he was acting in faith. Faith based on what God had already revealed in his word, that in order for the Messiah to come, first the Jewish people were going to have to be restored back to the land of Israel. Now let me ask you this. What are the things that God has already revealed in his word about the world and about your life and about, you know, what is his will for these things? Sometimes people ask this question, and it's a really good question to ask. They ask the question, what is God's will for my life? How can I know? Can I know what is God's will for my life? Again, that's a really good question. If you've never asked that question, I want to invite you to ask that question today. God, what is your will for my life? But if you're willing to ask that question, here's what you need to know. That is a very answerable question. It's not a mystery that you cannot know. The answer to that question is something you can definitely know because it's been revealed in God's word. For example, if you ask that question, God, what is your will for my life? God's word would tell you this. God's will for your life is that you would believe in Jesus and that you would follow him. The Bible also tells us this is God's will for your life, that you would do good and turn from evil, that you would grow in holiness and obedience to God. Here's another one. The Bible says, God's will for your life is that you would give thanks to him in all circumstances. It also says that God's will for your life is that you would live in a way that brings him glory and causes other people to want to know him too.
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7: In a speech at Arlington National Cemetery today, President Trump remarked on the significance of Memorial Day.
8: Before we hail the founding, we honor the fallen. Before we celebrate the triumph, we pay the tribute. Before we crown the victory, we count the cost. Today we are reminded that there could be no 4th of July without America's armed forces, and there could be no Independence Day without Memorial Day.
7: The U.S. and Iran appear to be closing in on a deal to end the war. Regional officials say the agreement would gradually reopen the Strait of Hormuz and see the U.S. end its blockade of Iranian ports. Meanwhile, the president adding a new condition. He says he believes any agreement with Iran should include a requirement for several additional Muslim-majority countries, including Saudi Arabia and Turkey, to join the Abraham Accords. This is SRN News.
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10: Showers and thunderstorms possible this afternoon and evening. Temperatures will be mild. Lows tonight will drop down into the low to mid 50s after reaching the low to mid 80s. A rather persistent southeast wind will develop Tuesday and will stay all the way into Friday. This will lead to afternoon and evening showers and thunderstorms. The southeast upslope winds will bring moisture. Highs Tuesday near 80, highs mid to upper 70s to near 80 Wednesday, Thursday, and Friday with nights lower 50s. I'm meteorologist Don Day.
11: Current temperature,
12: 84 degrees.
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0: Thanks for joining us today for our Monday broadcast of Abiding in the Word with Dave Love, Senior Pastor of Calvary Castle Rock. 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
2: It says in verse 18, knowing that you are not redeemed with corruptible things like silver or gold, from your aimless conduct received by tradition from your fathers, but with the precious blood of Christ as of a lamb without blemish and without spot. Jesus would call his followers and say, you are the salt of the earth. But if the salt loses its flavor, how shall it be seasoned? It is then good for nothing but to be thrown out, trampled underfoot by men. You are the light of the world. A city that is set on a hill cannot be hidden, nor do they light a lamp, put it under a basket, but on a lampstand, and it gives light to all who are in the house. Let your light so shine before men that they may see your good work and glorify your Father in heaven. We, the church, those who have believed upon the work that Jesus has done for us on the cross, dying for the sin of the world, you're the light that God is now working through. You're the light to bring salvation to the world. Now, does this mean that God doesn't care about Israel? No, it does not. It's just now Israel has a different role than they did before. And they will be brought back as a nation who worships God. God is not done with Israel. As of today, the dispensation God is governing through to reach the world for his son Jesus has to do with individuals of the church being a light and a witness. Paul would tell the Jewish people in Romans 10:19, but I say, did Israel not know? First, Moses says, I will provoke you to jealousy by those who are not a nation. I move you to anger by a foolish nation. Well, when is a nation not a nation? When it doesn't have physical borders. The new holy nation now is comprises of every tongue, nation, you know, ethnicity and things like, and tribe, okay? So the church has people from all over the world that speak different languages, that are different ethnicity, are all part of the same nation. And that's a nation without borders, is a nation without borders. In Exodus 19, go back there. We'll start here in verse 6. And you shall be to me a kingdom of priests, a holy nation. These are the words which you shall speak to the children of Israel. Israel is chosen to be God's special treasure for the purpose of being the kingdom of priests, a holy nation. So what does that mean, a kingdom of priests, a holy nation? The word priest here is Cohen. It means one who has the priestly or religious duties or responsibilities. And they are to teach the word of God and the ways of God and be obedient to those things. This is why they're being called a holy nation. Holy means to be set apart. Set apart for what? To be set apart for God's special purpose. This is why things can be holy. The instruments in the tabernacle itself, because it's set apart for God's use. Anything set apart for God's use is holy. We have been set apart for God's use. This is why we're called to be holy, because he is holy. That doesn't mean perfect. We don't do anything wrong, but we set ourselves apart to be used by God, to worship him, to serve him. And so Israel is being called to separate themselves from the world as a special nation, called for the purposes of God. This is what made them holy. Again, holy doesn't mean sinless. Holy means set apart. Again, for what purpose? To be the kingdom of priests. So the whole nation was to be able to teach the world the ways of God. That's what they were supposed to do. I want you to go over to Isaiah 42. Here, you need to see where this is. You need to kind of mark it here so you always know where this is. If someone was asked, well, what was the purpose of Israel then? Was it just for themselves to know God? No. God tells us in Isaiah 42, verse 5. He says, thus says God the Lord, who created the heavens and stretched them out, who spread forth the earth and that which comes from it, who gives breath to the people on it and spirit to those who walk on it. I, the Lord, have called you in righteousness and will hold your hand and keep you, he's speaking to Israel here, and give you as a covenant to the people, as a light to the Gentiles. This is so important that we understand it. He says it again in Isaiah 49, verse 6. Go over to Isaiah 49, verse 6. Indeed, he says, is it too small a thing that you should be my servant to raise up the tribes of Jacob, to restore the preserved ones of Israel? I will also give you as a light to the Gentiles, that you should be my salvation to the ends of the earth. It's this relationship that Israel is supposed to have with God, that those who go through the land of Israel that are foreigners, the surrounding nations, would be able to see an amazing difference. You could read on your own, but God promises all sorts of blessings to Israel if they will obey him. And the blessings are everything from all the fruit trees will bear fruit. There won't be one dead fruit tree in all of Israel. There'll be grass everywhere, plenty of water. Flocks will be healthy. Cattle, sheep, goats, okay? There will be no stillborns. There will be no miscarriages. There will be no one begging bread. So, someone coming from a foreign nation that worships a foreign god, that requires all sorts of evil things in order for there to be a bountiful land and for spring to come along and there to be bounty, a lot of sex acts had to happen to their sexual deities, that they would offer up their firstborn, that all sorts of things had to be done for their God. And yet if you go through their land, they're still suffering famine, disease, you know. But then they come through Israel and they notice, I never once saw one person begging. Everything was green. Everything was lush. There was fruit abounding everywhere on all their trees. Their herds looked really, really healthy. We saw people loving one another. They're loving their God and they're loving their neighbor. And as they walk through, they're going to ask the question, because everybody at that time understood this. Your prosperity in the land was directly linked to the God that you worshiped. So they worship this false deity over here. They still have famine, disease, sickness, da-da-da, all those kind of things. They walk through land, there's none of that. What do you think they're going to ask? Who is the God that you worship? Thus, all the other nations are going, I'm worshiping that God. Look what he's doing for the people. You know, he's the one true God. But because they did not fulfill their end of the covenant, they weren't able to influence the other nations. As a matter of fact, the other nations influenced them. And so they began to worship other gods and idols. And so all the sickness, disease, and cursings that are upon the other nations for not worship now is upon Israel. And now the foreigners come through the land and see exactly what they see in their land. Sickness, disease, people begging. What's the difference? There's no difference. There's no difference. So did God fail? He did not fail. Israel failed. However, God is also the God of his promises. And there will be a day that Israel, as a nation, will be a light to all the other nations. And you know when that is? The millennial kingdom. The millennial kingdom. Going back here to Exodus chapter 19. So today, we're told God is not done with Israel. He kind of has them on the shelf right now, provoking them to jealousy. There are many Jews that are coming to know Jesus that are part of the church. Okay? God still wants to bring salvation to the ends of the earth. He does this now by the new covenant in the person of Jesus Christ, this new dispensation of grace, by placing your faith in Christ. Now the light shines not through a nation with borders. Now salvation shines through individuals who have received Jesus to reach the world. Verse 7 says, so Moses came, called for the elders of the people, and laid before them all these words which the Lord commanded. So Moses first speaks to the elders, the leaders, and then the people of Israel. Again, it shows it shows here that leadership needs to kind of know first of what's going on in the church, in that organization, before other people know. Okay. And it would be horrible if Brandon and other people on staff and leadership here, all of a sudden I give this new vision and I haven't spoken to them about it first. you know. And so he first speaks to the leadership here. And then in verse 8, it says, then all the people answered together and said, all that the Lord has spoken, we will do. So Moses brought back the words of the people to the Lord. And them saying that, they're not doing anything wrong with that. They're very excited. They're very zealous. They're excited about being a kingdom of priests, a holy nation. Okay. And so, yeah, we want in on this. We want to be part of this. We've seen how you brought us out here from Egypt and we want to worship you. We want to serve you. We're going to do everything that you say to do. Okay. We'll see. So all the people agree to this new relationship to worship and serve God. And, but with that privilege comes responsibility. And so the Lord said to Moses, behold, I come to you in a thick cloud that the people may hear when I speak with you and believe you forever. So Moses told the words of the people to the Lord. And so the people are going to see. They're going to see God descend upon Mount Sinai in this very thick cloud. They're going to hear God speaking to Moses from a thick cloud that will descend there on Mount Sinai. What they don't know at this point is that fire and thunder and lightning and smoke and the mountain quaking is going to accompany all that. But by speaking with an audible voice, God authenticates Moses as his prophet, his mouthpiece, his mediator. Since Israel is going to be able to hear the sound of God's voice for themselves, they will know that Moses isn't making this stuff up. Verse 10. Then the Lord said to Moses, go to the people and consecrate them today and tomorrow and let them wash their clothes. The word consecrate in the Hebrew, kadesh, means to set apart as sacred, to dedicate. God is requiring them to do something outwardly to show of this inward pledge that they have said, we will do all that you have said to do. Okay. And thus setting themselves apart to be that holy nation of priests. And by setting themselves apart, by washing themselves in their clothes, they show that they're in agreement to that calling of nation of priests. Now, where are they going to wash their clothes? You have 2.5 million people that have now come up into the wilderness of Sinai. Where are they going to wash their clothes? Where is this water source coming from? It's interesting when you go through the Exodus route that as they're en route to Mount Sinai, they often come to a place where they begin to complain. Why? No water. No water. Then they go to Marah and there's water, but it's not fit for consumption. It's bitter. And they complain, you know. Oh, he brought us out here to die. We're going to die of thirst. And I would submit to you, every place that they came that they did not complain, it's because it had a water source. So now they're here at Mount Sinai. There must be a water source. As a matter of fact, we're told that in Deuteronomy chapter 9. We're actually showed that in Exodus chapter 32 as well with the golden calf. But Moses, as he reflects back on the golden calf incident in Deuteronomy 9:21, says, then I took your sin, the calf, which you had made, and I burned it with fire and crushed it and ground it very small until it was as fine as dust. And I threw its dust into the brook that descended from the mountain. The word brook there is a Hebrew word, nachal, and it means river or stream. Okay, so here in Deuteronomy, there was a stream, there's a river, there's a water source here at Mount Sinai, and so they can definitely wash there, all right? And obviously enough of a water source to take care of the flocks as well as the herds of the cattle and sheep and goats and those kind of things. Wisdom would tell them to maybe have the animals more downstream. If they're going to wash and bathe, they'd be upstream from where the animals are. You know, later on, we see them digging wells, that there's wells around there, and that's a natural filtration system that, you know, comes up from that water source that goes through all the sand and rock and debris and all that kind of stuff. Much better place for you to get drinking water from. So there is a water source here. And then verse 11, it says, and let them be ready for the third day, for on the third day, the Lord will come down upon Mount Sinai in the sight of all the people. Now, why the third day? Why not do this all on the first day, the fifth day, the tenth day? Why the third day? Why is this always emphasized over and over again? Here in verse 11, and then we see it again in verse 15, be ready on the third day. Verse 16, then it came to pass on the third day. Why does this always happen on the third day? Well, God is going to manifest himself to the people. It was on the third day that God manifested himself to Abraham on Mount Moriah to halt the sacrifice of his son Jesus, or son Isaac, which we know is a picture of Jesus. It was on the third day that Jesus rose from the dead and manifested himself to his disciples. The third day in scripture always seems to be a manifestation of God in some way. And so here in chapter 19, God manifests himself in smoke and fire with thunder and lightning, and the mountain shakes. And so in verse 12, he says, "You shall set bounds for the people all around, saying, take heed to yourself that you do not go up to the mountain or touch its base. Whoever touches the mountain shall surely be put to death." So Yahweh, God himself, is going to come down on the mountain. So that's what makes the mountain holy, is because his presence is going to be there on the mountain. And so a boundary is set. The mountain becomes off limits for all mankind and beasts, and the violation is death. Not a hand shall touch him, but he shall surely be stoned or shot with an arrow if he cross over the boundary. Whether man or beast, he shall not live. When the trumpet sounds long, they shall come near the mountain. So, again, if you do cross the boundary, guess what? Nobody runs over and grabs you and then kills you. It's kind of like you're across the boundary. You're going to get hit by an arrow, you know. And if it's a beast, an arrow. So they're going to have sentries there. They're going to have a bow, arrow. That right there should be a good clue. Don't go any further, you know. And so the violation is going to be death. And when the trumpet sounds long, they shall come near the mountain. This is the first time we find the word trumpet in the Word of God used in the Scriptures. The word trumpet here in the Hebrew is yovel. And it means blast or sound of a horn. So what it's saying here, when the sound of the horn comes, then there shall come near the mountain. The root word here is yavel, means bring forth, meaning to assemble. So this long sound of a trumpet was to assemble the people before God. The very first usage of the sound of a trumpet is to gather the people to assemble before God. Verse 14, so Moses went down from the mountain to the people, sanctified the people, and they washed their clothes. And he said to the people, be ready for the third day. Do not come near your wives. So the people sanctified themselves by washing. They also sanctified their clothes by washing. They refrained from sexual activity so that they could be singly minded on Yahweh and him calling them to himself. Verse 16, then it came to pass on the third day, in the morning, that there were thunderings and lightnings and a thick cloud on the mountain, and the sound of the trumpet was very loud, so that all the people who were in the camp praised the Lord. They trembled. Why? Because they haven't seen God manifest himself that way before. And it's a bit scary. Verse 17, and Moses brought the people out of the camp to meet with God, and they stood at the foot of the mountains. There's distance between God and his people. Stay away. You can only come up so far. And if you cross over, it's going to be death to you, because God's presence is what sanctifies that mountain, sets it apart. So Moses puts up barriers to keep people at a distance. So what is God trying to teach the people? In a very, very dramatic way, God is teaching the people to be distant from a holy God, because he is holy and we are sinful. Men and women, don't be presumptuous in rushing into the presence of God, because he is holy. And Moses is telling them, and you are not. Later on, Nadab and Abihu would presumptuously run into the presence of God, offering up profane fire, and God kills them in Leviticus 10. You see, the structure of the old covenant through the law emphasized man's sinfulness. We're going to put this up so we have a tabernacle, okay? And then inside, we're going to have a division there between the Holy of Holies and the holy place. And there's actually a fence that's around the tabernacle there. And so we're going to do all sorts of sacrifices, animal sacrifices, to be able to show that it is the shedding of blood that covers your sin. It doesn't take it away. It covers it, and it has to be done on a continual basis. Why? Because sin equals death. That's why. And you need to understand how serious it is, that the only thing that can cover your sin is the atonement that is made in blood. Something innocent has to die for the guilty. which you all are, is what God's saying as he implements all these sacrificial system and the different rituals that go on there. And so even the Holy of Holies, the fact that only one person can go into the presence of God in the Holy of Holies, the high priest, only one day a year on the Day of Atonement, and only after he makes sacrifice for his own sin to be covered by that blood, can he go into the presence of God. One day a year, Yom Kippur. So, thus showing separation, separation, separation. I am holy, you are not. I am holy, you are not. I am holy, you are sinful. I am holy, you are sinful. The only way you can approach me is through blood. Something innocent dying for the guilty. Thus, you can then be innocent for a time in front of me, but this is what's going to have to continually go on and on and on and on. Until what? The new covenant. The new dispensation. Which brings about what? The emphasis now through Jesus, through his blood shed, which all the animal sacrifices pointed to the one day when one will come and his blood offering would suffice once for all. It doesn't cover your sin. It takes it away. As far as the east is from the west, your sin is no more. When you put your faith in the Lord Jesus Christ and what he did on the cross for us. And when you do that, guess what? Then it speaks of the nearness of God. Now a new dispensation, a new covenant, which now speaks of in Christ, the nearness you have with God. When the disciples asked Jesus, how do we pray? He doesn't say, oh, holy, mighty God, that's so far away because we're sinners. He says, you know what you get to say now? Father. What? That was never said that you could do in the old covenant. You never called God Father. He was Yahweh. You didn't call him Father, but under this new dispensation, because he sent his son, and you received the son's offering once and for all. See, the animal sacrifice, guess what? The animals didn't sin. Man sinned. So it would take a perfect man to take away the sin of man. Well, animals are not men, okay? They're not humans. It's going to take a human sacrifice to get rid of human sin. Animal sacrifice was temporary. It was a picture. It was an illustration, a point of the one perfect human being who is going to give up his life because he's perfect and sinless and innocent by his blood. Guess what? Will take away the sin of mankind. That's Jesus. That's why once he sacrificed, all the other sacrifices could end now, because they all pointed to him. That's why John the Baptist would look at him and say, behold, the Lamb of God who takes away the sin of the world, not covers it, takes away once and for all. John 1:14, and the Word became flesh, dwelt among us, and we beheld his glory. The glory is the only begotten of the Father, full of grace and truth. Matthew 1:23, behold, the virgin shall be with child, bear a son. They shall call his name what? Emmanuel, which means what? God with us. What? In human form.
0: Well, that wraps up this Monday edition of Abiding in the Word with Pastor Dave Love. 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
7: Shalom, beloved. This is Rabbi Kurt Schneider from Discovering the Jewish Jesus. Did you ever read that verse in the Bible where Yeshua said, "Bless your enemy, for in that way you'll throw heaping coals of fire on their head"? It kind of sounds like an oxymoron, like you're going to bless them, but then Jesus said, when you do that, you're going to put heaping coals of fire on their head. So the motivation is kind of like, well, bless them, but then know that when you bless them, they're going to get it because they're being evil and they're unrepentant. But it's the tension between being a blessing and walking in God's goodness and unconditional love, and also realizing that evil will not go unpunished. And if you bless someone that's done evil to you and they don't repent, know that your blessing is going to make what they suffer for their sin even worse. Let's keep our heart good. God's going to reward us.
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12: With SRN News, I'm Bob Agnew in Washington. President Trump spoke today at Arlington National Cemetery to mark Memorial Day. He honored the families of those who lost loved ones in the war in Iran and also talked about the historic significance of the holiday. Secretary of State Marco Rubio says the U.S. remains hopeful of reaching agreement with Iran on reopening the Strait of Hormuz. There are a number of conditions that need to be hammered out in more detail over the coming weeks. Among them, the U.S. demand that Iran abandon all of its highly enriched uranium. It also, President Trump's latest demand that he's throwing into the mix, which is he would like to see other Arab countries in the region, Muslim countries, to actually embrace the Abraham Accords and be part of that deal that he struck in his first term in office. That causes those countries in the region to become friendly with Israel. Global shares mostly rose today as the U.S. markets are closed for Memorial Day. This is SRN News.
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13: Showers and thunderstorms possible this afternoon and evening. Temperatures will be mild. Lows tonight will drop down into the low to mid 50s after reaching the low to mid 80s. A rather persistent southeast wind will develop Tuesday and will stay all the way into Friday. This will lead to afternoon and evening showers and thunderstorms. The southeast upslope winds will bring moisture. Highs Tuesday near 80, highs mid to upper 70s to near 80 Wednesday, Thursday, and Friday with nights lower 50s. I'm meteorologist Don Deck.
14: Current temperature,
15: 84 degrees.
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0: Sometimes things aren't what they seem. The righteous go unnoticed, the arrogant seem untouchable, and God appears to be somewhere else entirely. But appearances can be deceiving, and the book of Esther proves it. Today on Insight for Living, Chuck Swindoll recounts one of Scripture's most dramatic stories. It's found in Esther chapter 6, where Chuck reminds us that God's timing may feel slow, but he misses nothing. It's the story of a sleepless king, a forgotten act of loyalty, and an overconfident villain that all converge in a single unforgettable night. Chuck begins by reading from Esther chapter 6.
1: For the Jews living in Persia, it seemed as if all was lost. They had no protector except the queen. But how powerful was she in the shadow of the king? The sand in the hourglass was running out, and genocide seemed inevitable. And yet, in spite of the way things seemed, that's not the way things were. God was at work behind the scenes, scripting each movement on the stage. The king, her husband, had given Esther not only an audience, but also carte blanche to request anything she desired, up to half the kingdom. None of the Jews knew what was happening behind palace doors. Even Haman was too busy building the gallows for Mordecai to know anything but his desire for revenge. And so the account continues right after Esther's banquet for her husband and Haman. The scene is the king's bedchamber late at night. I'm reading for you from Esther chapter 6, beginning at verse 1, as the plot thickens. Listen carefully. During that night, the king could not sleep. So he gave an order to bring the book of records, the Chronicles, and they were read before the king. It was found written what Mordecai had reported concerning Bigthana and Teresh, two of the king's eunuchs who were doorkeepers, that they had sought to lay hands on King Ahasuerus. The king said, "What honor or dignity has been bestowed on Mordecai for this?" Then the king's servants, who attended him, said, "Nothing has been done for him." So the king said, "Who is in the court?" Now Haman had just entered the outer court of the king's palace in order to speak to the king about hanging Mordecai on the gallows which he had prepared for him. The king's servants said to him, "Behold, Haman is standing in the court." And the king said, "Let him come in." So Haman came in, and the king said to him, "What is to be done for the man whom the king desires to honor?" And Haman said to himself, "Whom would the king desire to honor more than me?" Then Haman said to the king, "For the man whom the king desires to honor, let them bring a royal robe which the king has worn, and the horse on which the king has ridden, and on whose head a royal crown has been placed. And let the robe and the horse be handed over to one of the king's most noble princes, and let them array the man whom the king desires to honor, and lead him on horseback through the city square, and proclaim before him, 'Thus it shall be done to the man whom the king desires to honor.'" Then the king said to Haman, "Take quickly the robes and the horse, as you have said, and do so for Mordecai the Jew, who is sitting in the king's gate. Do not fall short in anything of all that you have said." So Haman took the robe and the horse and arrayed Mordecai and led him on horseback through the city square and proclaimed before him, "Thus it shall be done to the man whom the king desires to honor." Then Mordecai returned to the king's gate, but Haman hurried home, mourning with his head covered.
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2: Normally, things are not as they seem. Most parents of small children will teach you that, if you don't know it already. It's when the kids get very quiet and are making no noise at all that you have everything to worry about. Probably there isn't a parent listening right now who has not done a quick investigation and found their two-year-old standing waist-deep in toilet tissue and Kleenex, or in our case, ankle-deep in bath powder, with all of the file drawers pulled out and all the files all over the floor, and he's dousing each one carefully with a quarter of an inch of bath powder. I heard a crazy story this past week, I have to tell you. It's about a poor guy named Johnson who all of his adult life made wrong decisions. Every choice he made was a wrong choice. If he bet on a horse, it would lose every time. If he chose one elevator over another, that would be the elevator that got stuck. Well, it became necessary for this fellow to travel about 1,000 miles away in a hurry for an overnight trip. The only way to get there was an airplane. Frightened him. But to his delight, he discovered that there was only one airline that serviced that particular city. So he breathed a sigh of relief, and he got on the plane, and it took off, no problems. Can you imagine the horror of this man when he looked out the window, having been flying about 30, 40 minutes, and he saw the engine on fire? Being a Catholic, he selected his favorite saint, Saint Francis, and he said, I have never in my life made the right choice. Why, I don't know, but I have borne my cross without complaint. On this occasion, I made no choice. Only the plane I could have taken or have taken is going down. I had to take this plane. Why am I being punished? Right about then, a great hand reached out of the clouds and swept into the plane and pulled him out. The plane went on down and held him about 2 miles above the earth. And a great voice came, My son, I can save you if in truth you have called upon me. He says, Yes, I have. I've truly called upon you, Saint Francis. Ah, said the voice. St. Francis Xavier or St. Francis of Assisi? No. About the time you think it's as bad as it's going to get, it gets worse. Never fails, does it? Things are not as they seem. About the time you think they're never going to get worse, they get worse. And I am convinced if you and I had lived in the days of Esther, and if we had come to this particular time in our lives as a group of Jewish people living in the capital city of Susa, we would have been convinced that this was about our last night, certainly if our name had been Mordecai. There is a pivotal chapter in this book where everything seems to change. I find in this section of the book of Esther actually not one but four separate principles that seem to illustrate turnabout is fair play. For example, before we even get into the chapter, the first one is, when all seems lost, it isn't. It really isn't. Had we lived then, we would have thought our protection was lost. I mean, we have no advocate on the throne. The king is a Gentile. He has no interest in the Jews. Furthermore, we have no future because his close confidant is Haman, who hates the Jews. Anti-Semitic to the sole of his sandals. He despises us. We have no hope. After all, in the middle of the night, we could still hear the hammering on the gallows. Can you imagine the night Mordecai must have spent as he listened to that grim reminder that the very next day the smell of death would spread across the city from his body as it is impaled on that vast pole that is being erected for his extermination? And yet the marvelous fact is, Mordecai apparently spends a full night in sleep. Even though the last verse of chapter 5 of this ancient book of Esther states that gallows 50 cubits high were being made, and on the very next morning, Haman would go before the king and ask for the life of Mordecai. Mordecai apparently spends the night with no problem, because when all seems lost, it really isn't. Mordecai is not licking his wounds, holding a pity party, thinking, poor me, I'll never make it to see tomorrow night. There is somehow a sense of trust in his God. As we step into the first part of chapter 6, there is yet a second principle. When no one seems to notice, they do. Remember Mordecai's courageous decision back a number of days earlier? He heard of a conspiracy between two of the doorkeepers of the palace, where these two men were going to kill the king, lay hands on him and kill him. When he heard of that conspiracy, he told his adopted daughter Esther about it, and she told the king, she being the queen. And the king believed her and brought the men before him and killed them before they had the chance to kill him. But you know, no one ever rewarded Mordecai for that great act. The king knew of it, of course, because he is the one who said the two men should be killed. But I'm sure he thought Esther got word from someone in the palace. Who would bother to tell him that it came from the man who lived at the king's gate? Mordecai himself. And so Mordecai is living his life, not noticed, not rewarded, and could easily have felt unappreciated until this night. Listen as I read the first three verses. During that night, and what a night it was. During that night, the king could not sleep. So he gave an order to bring the book of records, the Chronicles, and they were read before the king. And it was found that Mordecai had reported concerning Bigthana and Teresh, two of the king's eunuchs who were doorkeepers, that they had sought to lay hands on King Ahasuerus. He listened to the reading of the Chronicles, to the record of Persia, and he heard the name Mordecai, a new name to him, and unknown until now. And he stops them at this point and he says, wait, verse 3, what honor or dignity has been bestowed on Mordecai for this? Then the king's servants who attended him said, nothing has been done. Have you lived long enough as an adult to discover that often momentous events hang upon the tiniest trivialities? Have you discovered that? Here is a wonderful case in point. While all of Susa slept, the king is restless. I mean, of all nights to suffer from insomnia, what a night. The king knew nothing of the plan to kill Mordecai. That was Haman's plan the next morning, to face him with it and to get the okay. He really knew little of the result of his decisions. He's living in a palace away from the real world. While Mordecai sleeps, while all of Susa and all of Persia sleeps, the king can't sleep. I love the first three words of verse 1, during that night. That's the way it is with God. On the 11th hour, it seems, he steps in. He does things that you would never have expected. When no one seemed to notice and no one seemed to care, there was someone. He was very much aware. Suddenly it dawned on the king that he owed his very life and throne to this obscure Jew named Mordecai. Do I speak today to some modern day Mordecai? Has it been your decision or discovery that has caused someone else to be promoted to a place of significance, and now they are in virtually a, celebrity status and you've never been noticed, never been thanked, never been rewarded? How about this? Have you done the hard, the courageous thing and someone else got the credit? Has it been your experience that though you have done what is right, you have never been rewarded? You have never been honored. In fact, someone else has taken the glory that rightfully is yours. But it looks as though it will never come. Learn a lesson from Mordecai today, will you? The thing you will love about the man throughout the chapter and even the following is that he doesn't seem to be a man of vengeance. He doesn't take an opportunity to get back at Haman when he has Haman in a very vulnerable spot a little later on in this story, as we will hear today. He doesn't kick him in the face when it's a chance to do so. He doesn't even speak against him. Let me challenge you to guard your heart as he did. Let me have you be encouraged from the writing of a verse of scripture in the margin of your Bible here, Hebrews 6:10. Listen to the words. For God is not unjust to forget your work and labor which you have showed toward his name in that you have ministered to the saints and are ministering. I love the words, God is not unjust to forget. When no one else seems to notice, God notices. When no one else remembers, God records. We're told in the Psalms he keeps our tears in a bottle. He will reward us for acts that are done in his name. So be encouraged today. There will come a day when rewards will come your way, as they should. Perhaps not on this earth, as happens to Mordecai, but someday God is not unjust to forget your work, your labor. This brings up a third principle from the basic axiom that things are not really as they seem, and that is when everything seems great, it's not.

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3: What is to be done for the man whom the king desires to honor? Well, now, if you were Haman, you would think of yourself. Who else talks about how much money he makes, how many kids he's got, how well fixed he is? Haman. So you think, I better put on hold the idea I was going to bring up and answer. This is my chance. I love stories like this. I love them. What is to be done for the man whom the king desires to honor? And Haman said to himself, whom would the king desire to honor more than me? Of course. This is my moment. So let's see. What could be done for me? Let's begin with the king's robe. Verse 7. Haman said, for the man whom the king desires to honor, let them bring a royal robe which the king has worn. Write that down. Royal robe, king has worn. And choose the horse on which the king has ridden. Write that down. Horse on which the king has ridden. Preferably white. And the crown on whose head the royal crown has been placed. Royal crown once placed on the head. And let the robe and the horse, can you see Haman? Let the robe and the horse and the crown be placed on this individual. And let them array the man whom the king desires to honor and lead him on horseback through the city square and proclaim before him that it shall be done to the man whom the king desires to honor. That'll do it. Great idea, says the king. Couldn't have thought of something as imaginative. It's great. Now, verse 10, one of my all-time favorite verses. Take quickly the robes, the crown, the horse, and all you have said, and do that for Mordecai the Jew. Oh, no. Oh, man. Oh. This has got to be a mistake. Who? Mordecai the Jew.
4: Haman walked into the king's court convinced this was his moment. And in a way, he was right. It just wasn't the moment he imagined. This is Insight for Living. There's an important closing thought from Chuck Swindoll coming up, so stay with us. Chuck titled today's message, What Goes Around, Comes Around. It's number 7 in his 12-part study of Esther, which ends on June 9th. And then beginning on June 10th, we'll be turning to another powerful series. This time, Chuck's focus is on the amazing attributes of God. The central theme of this next study is the power of the cross of Jesus Christ. Here's Chuck.
3: You know, for almost 20 years, a colleague of mine did the same thing every single Sunday. Right before I stepped up to preach, Howie would lean over and whisper a few words into my ear. The same words, every time. Preach grace, Chuck. Preach the cross. Oh my, I can still hear his voice. And here's what I've learned. After more than 60 plus years of standing behind a pulpit, those four words are the whole ball game. Everything else is just noise. The cross isn't a decoration. It isn't the introduction to a better topic. It is the topic. Always has been, always will be. The Apostle Paul said it plainly. I determined to know nothing among you except Jesus Christ and him crucified. That's not a modest man underselling himself. That's a brilliant man who finally understood what actually changes people. Not cleverness, not rhetoric, not a carefully crafted performance. The cross, just the cross. That's why Insight for Living exists. Not to put on a good broadcast, not to win awards or grow an audience, but to make sure that somewhere, in a car, in a kitchen, on a phone, on a computer

0: screen halfway around the world, someone has a genuine life-altering encounter with the cross we proclaim. 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That's not small. That's extraordinary. Would you give today, generously, sacrificially, joyfully? Join me in giving the cross our very best.
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6: Americans being asked their views about government and religion.
7: According to the latest poll from the Pew Research Center, 43% of the general population thinks Washington should seek to promote Christian values in the country, versus 38% who say no. 57% of white evangelicals want the government to promote Christian values, as do 55% of white Catholics and 51% of white mainline Protestants. The survey also finds that even 13% of atheists want to see Christian values promoted. Michael Harrington reporting.
6: Warsaw has registered its first gay marriage. It's implementing court rulings that require Poland to recognize same-sex unions registered abroad. Last fall, the European Union's highest court ordered the country to recognize same-sex marriages that were entered into in other EU countries, even if Polish law does not currently permit them. In March, Poland's Supreme Administrative Court cited that ruling in making the change. This is SRN News.
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8: Showers and thunderstorms possible this afternoon and evening. Temperatures will be mild. Lows tonight will drop down into the low to mid 50s after reaching the low to mid 80s. A rather persistent southeast wind will develop Tuesday and will stay all the way into Friday. This will lead to afternoon and evening showers and thunderstorms. The southeast upslope winds will bring moisture. Highs Tuesday near 80, highs mid to upper 70s to near 80 Wednesday, Thursday, and Friday with nights lower 50s. I'm meteorologist Don Day.
9: Current temperature
10: 84 degrees.
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14: If you give the devil an inch, he'll take a mile. 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
15: 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A good scriptural strategy coming our way today.
14: We need to be careful to keep the doors of our lives shut to evil. 2 Corinthians 10:5 says that we should bring every thought captive and make it obedient to Christ.

Highway Traffic Safety Administration says GPS-related navigation errors lead to over 200,000 car accidents annually in the U.S. alone. Many drivers blindly follow GPS instructions right straight into trouble. Spiritually speaking, that's what happens when we listen to the devil. Today on A New Beginning, Pastor Greg Laurie points out our adversary's temptations sound appealing, but they're deadly. Let's recalculate our route.

0: Nehemiah. We're in Nehemiah chapter 6, and the title of my message is Don't Give Up. Nehemiah, which is a story of the children of Israel returning to Jerusalem to rebuild the walls of Jerusalem. The reason they were returning to Jerusalem is because they had been exiled to Babylon for 70 years because of their constant idolatry. The Lord warned them through the prophets. Finally, they were taken captive, but they are ultimately freed. And King Artaxerxes had as his cupbearer a man named Nehemiah who was Jewish. And Nehemiah had the coolest job, the cushiest job of all time. His job was to eat the food of the king before the king ate it. And so that means he ate the finest food anywhere. He lived in the lap of luxury. This is not a position you would want to give up. But when he heard of the plight of his fellow Jews, when a report was given to him, he realized, I'm in a position to do something, and I'm going to act on this. And so he boldly went to the king with a very detailed plan that he had come up with about rebuilding the walls, and was bold enough to even ask the king to underwrite the whole thing. And because the king had so much affection for Nehemiah, he agrees. And so Nehemiah returns to Jerusalem, and he faces great opposition, as we always will when we're doing the work of God. So we pick the story up now in Nehemiah 6. Turn there with me if you would. And by the way, this is a very Bible-centric message, as all our messages are. But we're going to be reading more than we would normally read, so I really hope you'll read along with me. Nehemiah 6, verse 1. Sanballat, he's one of the bad guys. Tobiah, another bad guy. Geshem the Arab and the rest of our enemies found out I had finished rebuilding the wall, writes Nehemiah. And no gaps remained, though he had not yet set the doors up in the gates. So Sanballat and Geshem sent a message asking me to meet them at one of the villages in the plain of Ono. But I realized they were plotting to harm me. We'll stop there. Here's point number one if you're taking notes. If you give the devil an inch, he'll take a mile. If you give the devil an inch, he'll take a mile. Predictable threats come from the two primary opponents to Nehemiah, Sanballat and Tobiah. If you go back to the original Hebrew, their names translate out to Beavis and Butthead. Or Dumb and Dumber. So these guys are leveling their attacks against Nehemiah. But he is not going to be deterred from his task. He's almost completed it. He just needs to hang the doors. And in the same way, we need to be careful to keep the doors of our lives shut to evil. The door of our mind to evil thoughts. The door of our heart. The door of our life in general. Because again, as I said, if you give the devil an inch, he'll take a mile. We need to guard those thoughts and influences that don't come from God. 2 Corinthians 10:5 says that we should bring every thought captive and make it obedient to Christ. So when a thought comes knocking at the door of my mind, I can let it in, or I can say, you're not coming in at all. And some thoughts should just be left out. As I've said many times, it's not a sin to be tempted. Even Jesus was tempted in the wilderness, but it's a sin when you allow that temptation to come into your mind and take it into your thought processes and run forward with it. And so you have to guard yourself, get those doors up there. And they say, we just want to meet with him in the Valley of Ono. Isn't that interesting? Just meet us in this Valley of Ono. And you know, we will get similar invitations like this. Hey, just come to this one party, or go to this one thing, or download this one app, or let's do this other thing. And these are invitations to evil. We need to say no to oh no, or we're going to end up saying oh no, right? Didn't she break up the Beatles? Not another story. If you laughed, you're old, because that's a really weird, dated cultural reference. How many of you got the joke? Okay, whatever. I don't think she really did, but who cares? Anyway, let's move on. But you know, the devil's not stupid. He doesn't come and show you what he's up to. He doesn't say, hi, I'm the devil. You may have heard of me. I hate you. I like to destroy people. My mission statement is I come to steal, kill, and destroy. Kind of proud of that. Okay, so here's what I'm thinking. Why don't you, happily married man with a loving family, go commit adultery, destroy your marriage, destroy your reputation, and spend the rest of your life alienated from your children and destroy your testimony and everything else? What do you say? Who's going to go for that? The devil's more clever. He'll come. Why don't you just come down to the plane of Ono, so to speak? Why don't you just compromise here? Why don't you just flirt with this other girl there? Why don't you just, you know, get into this situation? And so it's always a temptation to compromise. If you invite the devil in for tea, it won't be long until he has you for dinner. Because that's what happens when you make deals with the devil. You see, oh, it's okay. No, you see, this is going to work out. No, he's wanting to destroy your life. Come down to the plain of Ono. But Nehemiah knew they wanted to harm him. So he says, I'm not going to come. And I love his resolve that he has, bringing me to point number two. The devil is persistent, so we must be resistant. The devil is persistent, so we must be resistant. The Bible says, resist the devil and he will flee from you. It doesn't say have extended conversations with Satan. See, this is the problem. I've heard some preachers on television, and they're like having these extended, lengthy conversations with Satan. They're like, Satan, I say to you right now, and Satan, I want to tell you one more thing, and four more points, and in conclusion, devil, what are you doing? Why are you talking to the devil? The Bible tells the story of the powerful archangel Michael, who did not bring a railing accusation against Satan, but simply said, the Lord rebuke you. Keep this conversation short. I want nothing to do with you. I don't want to talk to you. I don't want to listen to you. I don't want to come down to the plain of Ono and see what you're offering. I'm drawing the line right now. I'm going to resist you.
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2: Do you have a story to share with Pastor Greg? 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
1: Well, Pastor Greg is bringing us important counsel today on resisting the influence of our adversary from our text in Nehemiah chapter 6. Let's continue.
0: Third point, take care of your character, and God will take care of your reputation. Take care of your character, and God will take care of your reputation. So now Sanballat changes his strategy with Nehemiah and challenges his personal motives. Go to Nehemiah 6, verse 5. The fifth time, notice this persistence, the fifth time Sanballat's servant came with an open letter in his hand. And this is what it said. There's a rumor among the surrounding nations, and Geshem tells me it is true that you and the Jews are planning to rebel, and that's why you're building the wall. According to his report, you plan to be their king, he also reports, and you have appointed prophets in Jerusalem to proclaim about you. Look, there's a new king in Judah. You can be sure that this report will get back to the king. So I suggest you come and talk it over with me. Back to that again. Come on, let's just get together. Let's have a conversation. I don't want conversations with you. So this is an outright lie. The fact of the matter is, Nehemiah was very close to the king. Remember, he was the king's cupbearer. He would be an advisor to the king, a friend of the king, a confidant of the king. In fact, when he told King Artaxerxes he was going to leave for Jerusalem, Artaxerxes said, well, how long are you going to be gone? In other words, hey, buddy, I'm going to miss you. I like hanging out with you. I'm sorry to see you go, but I think so much of you, I'm going to underwrite your whole mission and back you all the way. So this is the furthest thing from the truth. This was an outright lie. Today it would be something posted on social media, right? Oh, here's the new rumor. I heard this about gossip. Quote, gossip is news. You have to hurry and tell somebody before you find out it isn't true, end quote. You know, we love to spread gossip. We don't know if it's true, but we spread it. And it can spread so quickly today. But the interesting thing is Nehemiah was being accused of wanting to take the place of the king, when in reality, that's what they themselves wanted to do. Sometimes people will accuse you of the very thing that they are personally guilty of. It's called projecting. I think you're this, when in reality, I'm not telling you about you. I'm telling you more about me. Jesus summed it up this way. Why do you look at the speck in your brother's eye, but you don't consider the plank in your own eye? How can you say to your brother, let me get the speck out of your eye, and look, a plank is in your own eye? People will nitpick on small little things and be so critical of other people, when in reality, that may be the problem they themselves are dealing with. And that's exactly what they were doing with Nehemiah. They were accusing him of that. Bringing me to point number four, when you come under attack, you need to pray. When you come under attack, you need to pray. I love Nehemiah's response. Verse 6, I sent him this reply. Nothing like what you're saying is happening. You're just making it up in your head. I love that. This is fake news. This is not true. And I'm not going to dignify it for a moment. And I'm not going to stop what I'm doing for a moment. And I'm not going to come down to the plain of Ono and hang out with all y'all. So just stop asking. But these guys wouldn't give up. They were like, you know, calling him and texting him and sliding into his DMs and faxing him and sending carrier pigeons. And I mean, any way they could say this to him, they were doing it. And he was resisting them all the way. Point number five, we need to finish the work that God has called us to do. He says in verse 3, I sent them this message. I'm doing a great work. I cannot come down. Why should the work cease while I leave it to go down to you? Any step away from what God has called you to do is a step down. God called the prophet Jonah to go to Nineveh and preach to it. Jonah did not want to go. God said, go. Jonah said, no. God said, oh? See, God will always have the last word. But it's interesting, when you read the book of Jonah, you read this. Jonah went down to a ship, and then he went down to the lower part of the ship, and then he went down to Joppa, down, down, down. Any step away from God is a step down. I'm not coming down. I'm not going to stop what I'm doing. I'm going to keep this task before me, and I'm going to finish it. Winston Churchill basically fought alone during World War II until the United States entered the war. But he made this statement, and I quote, never give in, never give in, never, never, never, never, in nothing great or small, large or petty, never give in. It was that determination that kept England alive for that difficult time they faced. So now the walls of Jerusalem are completed. Despite the harassment, despite the attacks, they've completed the job. Now we sort of shift gears and we look at a spiritual awakening that happens in Israel. See, they did their part. Now God's going to do his part. There's some things only we can do, and there's some things only God can do. God says, seek first the kingdom of God and his righteousness. And then here's a promise, and all these things shall be added unto you. Your part, seek God's kingdom. God's part, he'll take care of you. Here's your part, 2 Chronicles 7:14. If my people, which are called by my name, will humble themselves and pray and seek my face and turn from their wicked ways, that's your part, my part, our part. Then God promises, then I will hear from heaven, forgive their sin, and heal their land. So we look in America today. We say we need a spiritual awakening. We need a revival. Okay, God says, all right, do your part. Humble yourself, pray, seek my face, and then I'm going to answer your prayer, and I'm going to heal your land and forgive you of your sins. So Israel has done their part. They've rebuilt the walls of Jerusalem in a record 52 days. Amazing. Now look at what happens. Go over to Nehemiah 8, verse 1. The people assembled with a unified purpose at the square inside the water gate. They asked Ezra the scribe to bring out the book of the law of Moses, which the Lord had given for Israel to obey. And on October 8th, Ezra the priest brought the book of the law before the assembly, which included the men and the women and the children old enough to understand. He faced the square inside the water gate from early morning to noon and read aloud to everyone who could understand. All the people listened closely to the book of the law. And when they saw him open the book, they rose to their feet. I love this. You know, hungry people are healthy people. When you go to see a doctor, the first thing he's going to say to you is, well, first thing is going to be, do you have your insurance card with you? But after that, he'll say, or she'll say, tell me, how's your appetite? And if you say it's not good, that's not a good sign, because if you're healthy, you're hungry. And these people are hungry for the Word of God. That's how to know if you're strong spiritually. This is how to know if you're revived spiritually. You're hungry for the Bible. You look forward to Bible study. You want to hear more. When it's done, you go, ah, I want to hear some more. That's a good sign.

0: important insight today here on A New Beginning, and it's a good sign that you're listening to this study today. Pastor Greg Laurie has more to come in his message called Never Give Up. But let's take a step back and ask a basic question. It's important to have a hunger for the Word of God, but do you have a hunger for the God of the Word? Have you ever come to the Lord and begun a relationship with Him? Pastor Greg, maybe there's somebody listening who isn't sure that they are a Christian. What would you say to them?
1: I would say that God is just a prayer away. You know, it doesn't take years to become a Christian. It doesn't take months. Frankly, it doesn't even take hours. It can happen so quickly. It just starts with you saying to God, I know I'm a sinner. I know that you love me. I know that you sent Jesus to die on the cross for my sin and pay for those sins and then to rise again from the dead, and I want him to come into my life. So here's my question to you. Have you done that yet? Because Jesus, who did die on that cross and rose again from the dead 3 days later, is alive and standing at the door of your life right now, and he's knocking. And he's saying, if you'll hear my voice and open the door, I will come in. Why don't you just stop whatever it is you're doing and pray this prayer with me? Say, Lord Jesus, I know that I am a sinner, but I know that you are the Savior who died on the cross for my sin and rose again from the dead. I'm sorry for my sin, and I turn from it now, and I choose to follow you from this moment forward. I ask all of this in Jesus' name. Amen. Listen. If you just prayed that prayer, the Bible promises that God has heard your prayer and has answered that prayer. The Bible says that if we will confess our sin, he's faithful and just to forgive us our sin and cleanse us from all unrighteousness. So, God bless you. You've made the right decision, the decision to follow Jesus Christ.
0: Yeah, that's right. And listen, as you begin to live this new life, we want to send you something to help you get started off right. 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Well, Pastor Greg, your mom was married and divorced 7 times. Many of our listeners have heard you mention that.
1: Yes.
0: Statistically speaking, you and Kathy had a high probability of divorce yourselves, and yet you've been married over 50 years. Whatever your secret is, you ought to write a book. How's that for a setup, Pastor Greg?
1: That's a good setup. Well, as a matter of fact, Dave, I did write a book. Now, I've written a number of books on marriage over the years, but this is a brand new book, and it's not just about marriage. It's about singleness as well. And the title of the book is, Am I Doing This Right? God's Design for Relationships That Last. This book is built on tried and true biblical principles. Listen, God has given us the user's manual of life. And the Bible tells us what our roles should be as husband and wife. Let me just illustrate. The Bible says, husbands, love your wives. And it also says, wives, see that you respect your husbands. Let's just think about that for a moment. Women need love and men need respect. That's not to say that women don't need respect and men don't need love. But it is to say the Bible specifically tells us as husbands to love our wives. You need to express your love to your wife. You need to verbalize your love to your wife. Last night we had a great meal that my wife made. It was ravioli. She hasn't made that for a long time. And I said, This is really good. Well, she didn't hear me. And at the end of the meal, she said, well, did you like it? I said, yes, I loved it. I said the beginning, oh, I didn't hear you. You know, you got women need affirmation. They need to be told you love them. They need to be told you find them beautiful. They need that affection. Men, they need respect. Sometimes women will undermine the man, tell him all the things he's doing wrong, tell him the things he isn't getting right. You need to just stop periodically and say to your husband, I love you so much. You're such a good provider. You're such a great husband. Thank you for all that you do. These are simple principles, and there's a lot more like it in this new book, Am I Doing This Right? God's Design for Relationships That Last. Why don't you order a copy? There's no charge, but we're going to give it to you for your gift of any size. 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So if you just send a little, you'll get your copy of this book. Some can maybe send a little bit more. Whatever you send will be used to help us continue to bring this radio broadcast to you so we can strengthen your marriage and call people to Christ and teach you how you can be stronger in your faith. So order your copy of Am I Doing This Right? And we'll get it to you as quickly as possible.
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9: With SRN News, I'm Bob Agnew in Washington. President Trump took time today to honor the nation's war dead. In a speech at Arlington National Cemetery, he said that the country's other freedoms simply would not exist if it were not for the sacrifice made by so many. The U.S. and Iran appear to be closing in on a deal to end the war. Regional officials say that agreement would gradually reopen the Strait of Hormuz and see the U.S. end its blockade of Iranian ports, easing a global energy crisis. Meanwhile, Secretary of State Rubio says the U.S. does remain hopeful, even though there are a lot of details still to be hammered out. President Trump says any agreement with Iran should also include a requirement for several additional countries to join the Abraham Accords. The risk of a catastrophic explosion of that damaged chemical tank in Southern California eliminated now that an overnight inspection revealed a crack in the tank has relieved a lot of the pressure inside. This is SRN News.
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10: Yeah, we got a quiet ride going for us now. The Boulder officially over, and all the traffic's pretty much back to normal. Not really seeing much in the way of slowing on US 36 or even actually Highway 93, which was congested getting into Golden. A little traffic northbound up near 84th. There's a stall on the ramp there at 84th that's blocking a lane. 270 east coming off I-76, I-70 eastbound at Chambers. Some slowing there, even a little bit of traffic coming out of the airport on Pena. With traffic, I'm Jonathan Steele.
8: Denver weather.
11: Showers and thunderstorms possible this afternoon and evening. Temperatures will be mild. Lows tonight will drop down into the low to mid 50s after reaching the low to mid 80s. A rather persistent southeast wind will develop Tuesday and will stay all the way into Friday. This will lead to afternoon and evening showers and thunderstorms. The southeast upslope winds will bring moisture. Highs Tuesday near 80, highs mid to upper 70s to near 80 Wednesday, Thursday, and Friday with nights lower 50s. I'm meteorologist Don.
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13: 80 degrees.
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16: Trey, we need people like you in Washington, don't we? I'm not putting pressure on you. I'm just saying
17: that. I'm trying to get to heaven, and I'm not sure that you, I know you go through Atlanta or DFW to get anywhere in the world, that's but true. I don't know that you get to heaven through D.C.
16: It's good. It's really good. It's good. I just rested easier at night knowing you were up there. I did.
17: Well, thank you.
16: That cool hairstyle.
17: Look, if you looked at my high school and college grades and said, this guy's going to be in the House of Representatives, is this a great country or what? imagine I was born in Greenville. You're very familiar with South Carolina.
16: Greenville, South Carolina, yeah.
17: I mean, the fact that the people that you grew up around would trust you to be their vote in Washington was amazing. It just is not what I want to be known for. I really didn't enjoy it, truth be told. I mean, I met some people that are, I met people that will preach my funeral. Tim Scott will preach my funeral, assuming he's not the one who kills me. He will preach my funeral.
16: Yeah.
17: I just, the courtroom was a job I loved. Congress, not so much.
16: Trey, tell me, what is it like to have a show on Fox where it's live? I mean, so he's filming, and it's not like, okay, let's edit this, let's change this, whatever.
17: It's exhilarating. I mean, there is no safety net.
16: It is fun, isn't it?
17: Oh, I love it. I love it. I mean, people say, what's the hardest part? I mean, it's kind of hard to say any part of reading off a teleprompter is hard, but people do say, what's the hardest part?
16: Yeah.
17: It is the preparation. It is you know, getting good guests, preparing questions for them. The easiest hour for me is when the light goes red and it's time to go live. I love it.
16: But the preparation, you really have to obviously know what you're talking about.
17: Anyone can take 5 hours to explain something. Anyone. Can you do it in 5 minutes? That requires a concision and precision and prioritizing information.
16: And that's your gift, Trey. Trey is, again, genius IQ, but he has the ability to simplify. And I think sometimes we mess up. We think simple is shallow. No. To explain something simply, what you just said, is a complex process.
17: I mean, I think the gospel is really, really profound, and it is designed to be understood by children.
16: Yes, it is.
17: So if something can be profound, life-changing, eternally significant, and not be... sometimes we want people to think things are really complicated so they can't do them.
16: Yeah.
17: But I'm living proof. If I can do it, like literally anyone can do it. So it can't be that hard.
16: Trey, tell me, though, about... growing up. So you grew up in South Carolina.
17: I did.
16: Your family, I mean, just...
17: I wanted to be the same thing everybody else wanted to be growing up, which was Halle Berry's boyfriend.
16: Yes. And I understand that.
17: I grew up with... I mean, anytime the church was open, my parents had me there.
16: I mean, you're talking about Wednesday night. You're talking about Sunday night.
17: Sunday night. Never saw the ending of a Cowboy game growing up. I mean, 4:30 rolls around, got to go get dressed, got to go to church. So I'm sitting in Vacation Bible School, and our minister of education is a chalk drawing artist.
16: Yes.
17: He was drawing, sketching with chalk. And so I told my sister, I'm going to go make my profession of faith. And she said, well, you know, Mom and Dad are out of town. And I said, no, I'm going to do it. And she said, well, you can't join the church on Sunday because they're gone. Well, Sunday rolls around, and I decided to join church. So there I am, standing up. My dad's a baby doctor. I got three sisters, and I literally look like an orphan up there because there's nobody around me because I just picked that Sunday to join the church.
16: Yes. And so that was when you understood, you made your profession of faith, that Jesus died on the cross, rose again, at that age, okay, you made that decision.
17: I will agree with everything you just said except the word understood.
16: Yeah.
17: I don't know that I understood it. I understood who Jesus was.
16: Yes.
17: I understood simple theology, but it really wasn't until the summer in between college and law school where, you know, and you may have had one, too, this dark night of the soul where you just wonder, there's got to be more to life. Being saved is great.
16: Yes.
17: When I die, that's wonderful. I got a place to go. How about until I get there?
16: That's right.
17: Who is going to govern my conduct until I get there?
16: And you're working out that salvation.
17: With fear and trembling.
16: How about this?
17: According to Soren Kierkegaard.
16: We work out what God in His grace has worked in.
17: I love that. That is profound.
16: I want to hear Kierkegaard again.
17: Soren Kierkegaard wrote a book called Fear and Trembling.
16: Really?
17: Which I assume he got from the verse, work out your salvation with fear and trembling.
16: Whoa. You know what verse is really taken out of context? I might even talk about this in a little while when I speak. The truth, check this out, will set you free. It's on universities, websites, whatever. And that's not really, really, really what it means, but I'll address that.
17: You are right. I'll tell you why. I mean, we celebrate freedom on July the 4th.
16: Mm-hmm.
17: Liberty, freedom, however people want to define it. The verse you just made reference to, you shall know the truth, and the truth shall set you free.
16: Yes.
17: The truth comes first.
16: Yep.
17: So the reason I think that we are a country that values freedom is because we know it helps get us to that truth.
16: Yes.
17: But it has to be the truth that comes first. You shall know the truth.
16: Yep.
17: And the truth is what sets you
16: free.
17: That is the way I look at it. The only
16: You're starting
17: reason,
16: to preach now, Pastor. Pastor Gowdy.
17: I mean, I sit here and think, okay, we won the lottery of life. If we were born here, if we got here, all of the freedoms we have. But what is the freedom for me to do the wrong thing? What is the freedom for me to tell lies?
16: That's right.
17: That's not really freedom. Freedom is knowing the truth.
16: Exactly.
17: And Mr. Jefferson.
16: Yes.
17: We hold these what's to be self-evident. These truths to be self-evident.
16: Yes.
17: That all men and women are created equal. That is a profound truth.
16: Oh.
17: Now, there are parts of our country's history where we did not live out the
16: truth. That's the truth.
17: Which is why in the Constitution we said, we the people, in order to perfect this union.
16: Yes,
17: we're trying to perfect it.
16: Yep.
17: So what I love about America is we value the truth and we are relentlessly pursuing perfection.
16: Yes.
17: We've had some hiccups, but at least we acknowledge there is a perfect, and we're trying to find it.
15: 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We'd love to see you this weekend. Now, let's continue with today's message.
16: God is a God of the frame. He's the God of the frame. And God introduces two seemingly paradoxical concepts in Scripture. One being the frame, and the other being freedom. And today, I want to unpack this subject. There is freedom in the frame. There's freedom in the frame. When I sketched the flag, I felt free when I slapped a watercolor on the paper. When we look at the flag, many times we don't really think about what it represents. Red, that color represents valor. Valor is great courage in great danger. Do we need courage in this hour? We need pastors. We need leaders to stand and speak the truth in love. To say, thus saith the Lord, and not worry about popularity, clicks, and likes, and views. We need that. We're a country of valor. We were founded on valor. White stands for purity. Purity. As Trey said, we're founded on biblical principles. If you look at the framers of the Constitution, we're founded on those truths. And for someone to tell you that we were not, they have not studied history. They're revisionists because America was founded on biblical principles. Take, for example, separation of church and state. Separation of church and state was to keep the state out of the church, not the church out of the state. We say, oh, we're the land of the free and the home of the brave, but more and more, we're the land of the regulations and the home of the woke.
6: Preaching.
16: We have valor, red. We have purity, white. And then blue stands for justice. And we have this, as we discussed, this justice chip that says, somebody's got to pay. Wrongs have to be righted. I mean, this person who's doing this and that, they need, and we need as a nation, justice. But more and more, it's like no one really gets justice. No one has justice. We live in a free country. Freedom isn't free. You've heard that before. Our flag talks about that. Our flag symbolizes that. Last time I said that God has framed everything. That's the first thing you need to understand. Then I said, man, because we have freedom, and isn't it crazy? What did we do with this unbelievable gift called freedom? We stepped out. We used our God-given freedom in a God-forbidden way. So man stepped out of the frame. So what did God do? God could have left us in a lurch. What did God do? God reframed us by sending Jesus to do what he did on the cross and with the tomb. So number four, God puts frames in our lives. Check this out now, for our best practices. For our best practices. Can you imagine playing pickleball without a frame? Can you imagine being married without a frame? Can you imagine trying to parent without a frame? Can you imagine managing your finances without a frame? Can you imagine starting a business or being in a business without a frame? A frame is good. And God takes framing to a holy another level, because God says, I framed your life for ultimate freedom. So for things to flourish, you must have a frame. And freedom without a frame is absolutely futile. I want to talk to you a little bit about some issues regarding a frame and freedom and how they coalesce. The Bible talks on and on about being framed. The word framed, the Bible says God knows our frame. The word framed simply means to complete, to join together. So once someone receives Christ, once someone is reframed, literally we're joined, we're complete because of the person of Jesus Christ. And have you taken and made that step? Have you? I love dogs. We've had all types of dogs. We've had a Cane Corso. We've had Bull Mastiffs. We've had English Mastiffs. We've had expensive dogs, sheep dogs, rescue dogs, you name it. We've had it. My favorite dog we've ever had, though, was a Maltipoo. She's in heaven now. Because, yeah, I believe dogs go to heaven. And I can answer all those emails and inquiries when you ask those questions. No, here's what I think. I believe that we're not going to have any needs. In fact, I know that, or wants in heaven. The lion will be able to lie down with the lamb. I really think our pets will be there. So, some are going, really? Yeah. So, my favorite dog was Ava. Ava weighed 7.2 pounds. We used to live out in an area that backed up the Corps of Engineer property. And you know, inevitably, dogs will get away, won't they? Dogs run off. I don't know why, but they have that spirit. Boom. They're gone. So we put this little pink sweater on Ava. And I love her. And I could just look at her and go, are you ready? And she would perk up, and she knew it was time to go. You know, but she was tough. She dominated all of our dogs. She was alpha, man. So one day she got out. Ava! Ava! Nothing. See a little white tail in the Corps of Engineer property. I'm thinking, okay, she's coyote bait. It's over. It's over. She's gone. She's gone. Ava! Ava! And then I really tried some dog psychology. Are you ready? Are you ready? Nothing. Now, Ava didn't understand some things in her canine cranium, in her brain. Number one, she didn't understand that she had ultimate freedom in our yard. Are you feeling me?
6: Yeah.
16: I mean, our yard's manicured, fenced. It's awesome. And she had the ultimate life. She didn't understand that. Number two, she didn't understand the fact that I paid a lot of money for her freedom. I paid for the land, paid for the house, paid for her, paid for her vet bills, paid for organic dog food, paid for purified water, even invested in her 401k. We did everything we possibly could, and she has no concept of it. None. Also, she didn't understand the third thing, that when she bolted in that little pink sweater, she was putting her life on the line. Similarly, we do that with Jesus. The Bible says we receive Christ. Jesus has reframed us. We're living the life, and it's like, you know, I'm going to do what I'm going to do. So we bolt, and we don't realize this amazing freedom, and we don't live it out, that we have in Christ. Then we don't understand the concept of the reality that God financed our faith. We don't think about that. And then moreover, we don't realize that when we leave, when we turn our back on God, we're putting our life in danger. And the Bible says we become a slave to what we've chased. Money. God says, you want to chase money? Go for it. We turn and we jump out of God's framework for money and we chase money. Money becomes our master. Let's look at the cost of freedom. What did it cost? Well, one day Jesus was having this conversation.

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3: Free. And when we receive Christ, and here's something that's so beautiful, sin's no longer my master. So I have the power, the octane, the freedom to choose what Jesus wants for me. And here's the deal. Are we going to white knuckle the paint supplies, or are we going to go, God, I mean, I'm your brush. I'm your paint. I want to be free to paint your sketch. That's freedom. So the context of freedom is John 8, 33 and 34. They answered him, the Jews, hey, we're Abraham's descendants. We've never been slaves of anyone. How can you say that we shall be set free? Again, they didn't get it. They thought he was talking political. Jesus replied, very truly I tell you, everyone who sins is a slave to sin. Here's the great news, though. When we receive Jesus Christ, when he infiltrates our lives, the righteousness of Jesus is imputed into our lives. So when God looks at you and me, he sees the righteousness of his Son. You're talking about freedom? You know, the Emancipation Proclamation was, let me see, signed September 22nd, 1862, Abraham Lincoln, he set it forth. And of course, several months later, if you know your history, he passed away, Civil War, everything. And tragically, slavery is in our history. And also, pretty much, it's been with us since the dawn of time, slavery. So these slaves were set free. They were emancipated in 1862, but here's the weird thing. They didn't know they were free. So these slaves, most could not read or write, still were acting and functioning like slaves, and they thought they would be slaves for the rest of their lives, but they were free. Free. Do you know how long they lived in that condition? Slaves who were free? 3 years. But December 18th, 1865, that is when the floodgates began to open. So I've got to ask you, are you living like that? You mean you're a follower of Christ and you're living like a slave to sin? You're set free. Free to be who God has hardwired you to be. Well, you might be wondering about my dog. I was calling her by name, trying to find her. Thick woods, briars, the whole deal. Finally, are you ready? That did it. She came running out of the woods, dirty, sand spurs all over her, jumped into my arms. And of course, I loved her and then gave her a bath, and then cut those sin spurs out of her fur, then took her to the groomer, and then back to our house, and she enjoyed this ultimate freedom. God is calling you and me by name, isn't he? He's chasing us down. Doesn't matter how far, and he's calling you and me, and he's ready for you and me. His arms are wide open. Come home. Come home. And we have the freedom, don't we, to respond to his call or not. And it's our prayer that you would respond to the call of God, and God will show you what ultimate freedom and a framework is all about.
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7: With a Wall Street Business Report, I'm Bob Agnew. Amazon founder Jeff Bezos is pushing back on calls for more taxes on the ultra-rich.
8: Bezos argues higher taxes on billionaires won't directly help struggling Americans, saying even doubling his taxes wouldn't aid a teacher in Queens. He blames government inefficiency and intervention for problems like high rent and low wages, not corporate wealth. Bezos also points to housing policies, not companies like Airbnb, as key drivers of rising rents, saying the real issue is government failure, not a lack of tax revenue. Willie Nelson reporting.
7: Data from the Unleash Prosperity Committee shows incomes rising significantly faster during the first 16 months of President Trump's second term compared to notable declines under President Biden. Analysts say recent pressures tied to the Iran conflict and higher oil prices have weighed on real wages, but that's something that should change once oil drops back below $80 a barrel. For the Wall Street Business Report, I'm Bob Agnew.
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9: We're still seeing a slight delay on I-70 eastbound at Chambers, right lane crash there. It's got I-70 backed up past Peoria and 225 northbound to eastbound on that transition ramp. It is kind of jamming up a little bit. Pena's running a little heavy coming out of the airport right around Tower, then opens up back to I-70. Most of the other freeways are pretty light. 225 heading south in from Parker looks good. Also 6th Avenue in and out of Lakewood wide open for us. With traffic, I'm Jonathan Steele.
10: Denver weather.
11: Scattered showers and thunderstorms possible this afternoon and evening. Temperatures will be mild. Lows tonight will drop down into the low to mid-50s after reaching the low to mid-80s. A rather persistent southeast wind will develop Tuesday and will stay all the way into Friday. This will lead to afternoon and evening showers and thunderstorms. The southeast upslope winds will bring moisture. Highs Tuesday near 80, highs mid to upper 70s to near 80 Wednesday, Thursday, and Friday with nights lower 50s. I'm meteorologist Don Deck.
12: Current temperature
13: 80 degrees.
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16: Listen, if you're giving to God in order to get more, to have more of the world, you need to look at yourself and say, do you understand the gospel and are you really saved? But those, his children, love to give because God gives back and then they give more for the kingdom. And this is how God created it.
17: Giving is a touchy subject, but it's also a biblical matter that's focused on the heart of the individual. Welcome to this episode of Abide with Applewood Today, a ministry of Applewood Baptist Church in Wheat Ridge. And on this Memorial Day, Pastor Derek Jones, a member of our preaching team, will be continuing our series called DNA with a message he delivered back in the fall of 2020 called Gospel Generosity. And we'll pick up as Derek provides an introduction to today's topic.
16: We've been in a series the last 7 weeks called DNA, where we're looking at our core values as a church. We're taking time this fall to really get into the Bible and say, who does God want us to be, Applewood Baptist Church? And what do we want to be defined by? The world wants to define the church with all kinds of things. But we wanted to just take some time to look at Scripture and say, what kind of church are we and what kind of church do we desire to become through His power and His Spirit? So we've been talking about 7 different core values. The first one, authentic relationships. The second week, biblical authority. The third week, intentional discipleship. Here at Applewood, we want to be intentional about making disciples that look and is based on the model of Jesus Christ. Week 4, Pastor Matt talked about developing leaders. This is our desire. Leaders that look like Jesus and act like Jesus. Then we talked about impassioned prayer. We believe in the power of prayer. And last week we talked about neighborhood engagement, that we are called, all of us, to go out and love our neighbors, both physically and internationally. This is why we get up, to be on mission. And this morning we're going to talk about our last one, gospel generosity. Everyone say that. Gospel generosity. Pastor Eric, why do you call it gospel generosity? Why is that one of your core values? And I love this, because here's the deal. As a church, we believe something fundamental about Scripture. When you understand the gospel and you trust in the gospel, it is going to change everything and you will lead a generous life. When people understand that Christ came into this world, He was fully God and fully man. He came into this world, He lived a perfect life. He went to the cross, paid the penalty for our sin, defeated death, rose again, proclaiming to the world that this life is not it, that eternal life is available in paradise through the work that Christ accomplished on the cross, that there's reconciliation with God through faith in Jesus Christ. When the Holy Spirit allows you to see this, when the Holy Spirit opens your eyes to the gospel and you put your faith in Jesus Christ, the Bible says everything changes, that we are transformed, that we get a new heart, that we are a new creation, and now we have a new purpose, that God has set apart His children with a new purpose, and that is to live for Him to represent him, to prioritize the eternal kingdom. When this happens, instead of living a self-obsessed life, a self-focused life, instead of living a life where it's all about consuming the world and living in as much pleasure as we can, we understand that true pleasure and satisfaction is found in the gospel. And that leads to a generous life. What does that mean? As we trust in Jesus Christ, we are going to be generous with our time through the power of the Holy Spirit. What does that mean? We're going to value relationships and discipleship. And we're going to be generous to pursue things with our time that builds the kingdom of God. When we understand the gospel and we trust in it, we're going to be generous, not just with our time, but with our talents. What does that mean? When you trust in Jesus Christ, you realize that there is a God who created you that you're accountable to. And every opportunity and everything he has given you and the ability to do the things you do, it is him who knit you together. So when you see that, you're going to be generous with your talents. You're going to use your gifts and abilities to build the church and his kingdom. It's his desire. Not only will you be generous with time or talents, but also as you trust in Jesus Christ, you will be, let me say that again, church, you will be generous with your treasures. You come to that point where you realize that the money, the resources God has given you, they're not yours. It's not yours. That God has entrusted them to you to be used for his kingdom, that we are stewards. And when you trust in the gospel, your highest priority is the spiritual kingdom, the kingdom of God, not this physical kingdom. And that leads you to be generous with your resources because you want to see them be used for the glory of God. The gospel leads to generosity. That's why our core value is gospel generosity. We're going to be looking at a text together this morning where Paul is presenting a need to the church in Corinth. And he's asking them to give generously. He's saying, God has blessed you. Give generously to help this need. And what's so amazing is that when Paul presents this need to the church in Corinth, asking for physical blessing, their treasures, he does not start a giving campaign. He doesn't go to the church in Corinth with posters and charts and say, hey, we're going to do a giving campaign for 3 years. He doesn't do that. Paul doesn't hold a ticketed dinner event and say, hey, you need to spend $50 to come and have this special dinner. He doesn't do that. And he doesn't beg them. That's not his job. What does Paul do? There's a need, and he goes to the church, and he shares the gospel again. He reminds them of who Jesus is. He reminds them of the kingdom of God, and he reminds them of everything they are is because of him. Gospel, generosity. It's where it begins and where it ends. Christ is sufficient. This is a core value at Applewood Baptist Church. We believe in this, and we're going to see how God does as well. He desires us to trust in it. So, church, will you open your Bibles to 2 Corinthians chapter 9? 2 Corinthians chapter 9. Usually we have Bibles under the chairs. Because of COVID, we don't. So if you don't have a Bible, please follow along. We're going to be starting at verse 6. So as you guys are turning there, 2 Corinthians chapter 9, I just want to give some background. What is the need that Paul is coming to the church in Corinth to help meet? Christians in Jerusalem are suffering. There is a famine going on. Not only that, there is incredible persecution going on in the church in Jerusalem. So the leaders of the Jerusalem church, James, Cephas, John, they requested Paul, Paul, can you help? We need help. Can you talk to the other churches and to give them to give, especially the Gentile churches? Can they give to help the brothers and sisters in Jerusalem? So what does Paul do? He has a heart for this. He lives this. He loves the kingdom of God. So we read in Paul's writing that he is writing to the churches and he's asking them to give sacrificially, to give of their resources. If we read this first letter to the church in Corinth, he ends the letter by bringing up this need in Jerusalem in chapter 16. I encourage you to follow up sometime today and read that. And then in the second letter to the church in Corinth, he's addressing some objections. Some in the church might be arguing that they can't afford to give, that maybe the famine is going to hit them, and they're making excuses not to give. So Paul is reminding them in 2 Corinthians of the promise that they have already promised to fulfill. And Paul makes an incredible argument. He promises that as they give generously, that they can expect to receive generously back from the Lord. Paul says that. That is his bow. So let's get in. 2 Corinthians chapter 9, starting at verse 6. Now this I say, he who sows sparingly will also reap sparingly, and he who sows bountifully will also reap bountifully. Each one must do just as he has prepared in his heart, not grudgingly or under compulsion. For God loves a cheerful giver, and God is able to make all grace abound to you, so that always, having all sufficiency in everything, you may have an abundance for every good deed. As it is written, he who scatters abroad, he gave to the poor. His righteousness endures forever. Now he who supplies seed to the sower and bread for food will supply and multiply your seed for sowing and increase the harvest of your righteousness. You will be enriched in everything for all liberality, which through us is producing thanksgiving to God. May God add his blessing to his word this morning. Church, as we look at verse 6, the first point that jumps out to us, we are called to sow bountifully. Look at verse 6. I say, he who sows sparingly will reap sparingly, and he who sows bountifully will reap bountifully. Paul is desiring that the church would see the need and give bountifully, and that it wouldn't just end there, that in return God would bless them bountifully as well. In verse 5, he reminds them of their promise. Hey, remember, you promised to give this bountiful gift to the church in Jerusalem. But it doesn't just stop there. He doesn't remind them of their promise. He ends by reminding them of God's promise, that as they sow, they will reap. I mean, this is this incredible principle. Church, what we sow, we will reap. This is the law of the harvest. And he's speaking to an audience, agrarian society. His audience, they are familiar with working the land, managing livestock, raising crops. He's using language they understand. They understand this idea of sowing and reaping. And it's an axiom. It's a truth that Paul loves. It's one of the axioms that he uses quite frequently, this idea to be true, the law of the harvest. As we look at Paul's writings, we see him use it in different ways. In Galatians 6, he uses the law of the harvest to talk about our lives spiritually in the church. In Galatians 6, 7, this is what he says. Do not be deceived. God is not mocked. For whatever a man sows, this he will also reap. For the one who sows in his own flesh will reap from the flesh corruption. But the one who sows to the Spirit will from the Spirit reap eternal life. So Paul is using this truth, the law of the harvest. He says, church, if you sow to the flesh, you're going to reap what? Corruption. If you sow to the Spirit, you're going to reap what? Eternal life. So he uses it to talk about them spiritually. Also, he uses it to prove the resurrection, that we're going to have resurrected bodies. In 1 Corinthians 15, 35, he says this, but someone will say, how are the dead raised? And with what kind of body do they come? You fool, that which you sow does not come to life unless it dies. So Paul, you can continue to read in chapter 15, has this idea of sowing and reaping, that as we sow, our earthly bodies will die and we're going to have resurrected bodies. So he uses it to talk about the church spiritually, to confirm that there's going to be resurrected bodies. And then we see in our text, he uses this idea of sowing and reaping to talk about God blessing his children physically with money and resources. And this is our text today, and Paul is not ashamed of this. This isn't something that Paul is scared to come to the church about. He's not scared to talk to the church about giving. Why? Because he believed in this biblical promise, that this promise is true, that as we sow and we give towards the kingdom, that God promises to give it back to us and bless us because of it. I mean, we see this throughout Scripture. And he talks about there's two types of people who sow. There's people who sow sparingly, and then there's people who sow bountifully. The people who sow sparingly, they sow using restraint. They're stingy. They're careful. I mean, picture the farmer that is looking at his seed, and he knows he needs to spread it out for the harvest. In order to have a harvest, you got to put the seed out. But he's nervous. He doesn't want to put all the seed out, because what if the harvest doesn't come? Or what if we don't have seed? What if God doesn't provide seed for the next harvest? So the farmer sows sparingly. And Paul reminds that person, in order to have a great harvest, you need to sow bountifully. If you sow sparingly, you're going to reap a harvest that's sparingly. And then he contrasts it with the one who sows bountifully, this idea of generous. It's where we get our word eulogy, which means blessing. Why does Paul use that word? Those who sow with an idea of blessing. Picture this farmer that has seed, and he's excited. He sows bountifully. He throws all the seed out. Why? He's believing God not only for the harvest, but God's going to fill his sack up again with seed. And what's his motivation to be a blessing? It's not to live in fear. He's believing God for an amazing harvest. Why? So that he can be a blessing. Paul's talking to the church. And really, it's one of the truths of the law of the harvest. The size of the harvest is directly tied to the amount of seed that is sown. And he's urging the church to give generously because God will reward them. Well, Pastor Dare, we got to be careful. We got to be careful. The health and wealth preachers, I mean, they talk about sowing seed in order to get. Don't talk. Listen, this is a biblical truth. It is a biblical truth. As we give, God returns it for his glory. And those who understand the gospel, they're not going to give in order to get more for themselves. They're going to give bountifully to be a blessing to others. Well, I don't know, Pastor Derek. Scripture interprets Scripture. Proverbs 11, verse 24. There is one who scatters and yet increases all the more, and there is one who withholds what is justly due, and yet it results only in want. The generous man will be prosperous, and he who waters will himself be watered. He who withholds grain, the people will curse him, but blessing will be on the head of him who sells it. God is speaking. And what does he say? Don't listen to the world. Don't listen to the world that says in order to be prosperous, you have to hold. You have to play it safe. You have to take care of yourself. No, what God is saying, trust him. Give the seed out and believe God for the harvest. What does he say in Proverbs 11? The one who scatters, what happens? He increases. But the one who withholds does what? The results only in want. A generous man will be prosperous. One who waters, church, will himself be what? Watered. Luke chapter 6, Jesus talks about this. Verse 38, what does he say? Give and it will be given to you. They will pour into your lap a good measure, pressed down, shake it together, and running over. For by your standard of measure, it will be measured to you in return. What is Jesus saying to the church? Give and it will be what? Given to you by your standard of measure, it will be measured to you in return. In your lap, pressed down, shaken together. Church, do we believe this? Malachi chapter 3, starting in verse 8, will a man rob God? Yet you are robbing me. You say, how have we robbed you in tithes and offerings? You are cursed with a curse, for you are robbing me, the whole nation of you. Bring the whole tithe into the storehouse, so that there may be food in my house, and test me now in this, says the Lord of hosts. If I will not open for you the windows of heaven and pour out for you a blessing until it overflows, then I will rebuke the devourer for you so that it will not destroy the fruits of the ground, nor will your vine in the field cast its grapes, says the Lord of hosts. What is God saying? He's speaking to the church. He's speaking to Israel. He's saying, how are you robbing me in tithes and offerings? And he says, what? Give, bring it all into the storehouse. And what's going to happen? The windows of heaven will open and pour out for you a blessing, and he will rebuke the devourer. These are biblical promises. Church, God rewards generosity. We can't outgive God. And as we give, he continues to give back to us. These are biblical truths. And yet in our culture, because so many people abuse it, it's like, oh, the pastor again, he's talking about money and he wants more. Listen, if you're concerned with your pastors taking advantage of you, go to a different church. This is biblical principles that say what? If you give, it will be given back unto you. You know what that's called? God says, live by faith and trust me. And guess what? I'm not going to let you down. If you can trust me with your salvation, you can trust me with your finances and resources. And yet, because these verses are so abused, The church gets so nervous about this. Listen, if you're giving to God in order to get more, to have more of the world, you need to look at yourself and say, do you understand the gospel and are you really saved? But those, his children, love to give because God gives back and then they give more for the kingdom. And this is how God created it. This has to be our DNA at Applewood. That as we give, God does bless and take care of us. If that's not the case, what are we doing? He is a faithful Father that is trustworthy. This has to be part of our DNA. We're not afraid of this. We give, and yet God continues to provide. This is crazy. His word is true. This and these are the testimonies that need to fill our church. What's amazing is they do. We can spend the rest of the day. So many of you can come up here if there is a microphone. And I don't care if the health and wealth preachers abuse this. You would stand up here and you would testify. No matter what abuse happens, this is biblical and it's true. In a way that we don't even understand, God continues to provide as we scatter our seed. Giving is a spiritual battle. The enemy does not want you to understand this or the church to embrace this. The enemy wants the church to ignore this idea of finances. It's an elephant in the room. It is not an elephant in the room. We are called. Scripture talks more about this than so many things. And this has to be our core value, that we are a community of people that give generously and trust God by faith, and he returns and continues to provide this seed to sow. Satan doesn't want you to give anything for the kingdom. Satan doesn't want any of the resources that God has entrusted to you to go to the kingdom of God. It ain't about you. He doesn't want any resources to go to the kingdom of God. And on top of that, Satan doesn't want you and me to trust him at all. He wants us to be the farmer who's like, hey, here's a little bit, but I need this just in case God lets us down. There's no harvest or we run out of seed. This is what the enemy puts in our minds. Don't sow bountifully. There'll be no harvest. Live by fear. What does he tell the church? You're better off living in disobedience and not giving than you are giving. I mean, isn't that the lie? Isn't that what he's saying to the church? And if we're not careful, so many of us will believe it. I'm better off in disobedience with 100% than giving God generously and trusting him. Church, that is a lie, and we reject that. It's from the gates of hell. Because it's not ours. It's his. And we are better off sowing. We are better off sowing. Why? Because his kingdom is our greatest priority. Before you and I were saved, we lived for this world. We lived for houses and cars and shiny objects. But when he set us free from that, it's no longer about this world. What world do we live for, church? The world to come. His kingdom. And we're going to have to be accountable. What did you do with the seed that I've entrusted you? And the enemy tells us, practically, we might sing about it and believe it in our hearts. It doesn't make the connection. And the enemy tells us that we're going to be able to stand before God after not stewarding his resources and everything's just going to be okay. We're righteous in Christ. That's true. But church, we need to steward and live for his kingdom. Why? That's what the gospel does in our hearts. We believe this. We trust in this. And our church culture believes scripture that says it is better to give than receive. And we are to sow bountifully, but also we're called to sow with the right heart. Look at verse 7. Each one must do just as he has purposed in his heart, not grudgingly or under compulsion. For God loves a cheerful giver. Paul is speaking to the church. What are the first four words in verse 7? He says, each one must do. Each one must do. God desires that every person, his children, every son and daughter that make up the church, that every person would give and steward his resources. Giving is not a privilege for those who are wealthy. Giving is not a privilege for those who are rich, whose cup is running over. Giving is a blessing for everyone to give towards the kingdom, to be used to advance God's glory. Notice, what does he say? Each one should give, but what? They should give which they've purposed in their hearts. Why does Paul say that? What does that mean? This word means premeditated, predetermined. So Paul is saying to the church, pray about it. Think about it. Make a decision what you're going to give. Don't act on impulse. Don't do it haphazardly. But think about it. Meditate on it. And give what is in your heart to give. Not just your mind, but what does God say? What's purposed in your heart out of love for God and his kingdom? Give, and give bountifully.
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26: For SRN News, I'm John Stott. On this Memorial Day, from coast to coast, Americans remembering those who died while serving in the U.S. military. President Trump earlier took part in a wreath-laying ceremony at Arlington National Cemetery. The U.S. and Iran appear to be closing in on a deal to end the war. The deal would reportedly gradually reopen the Strait of Hormuz. and say the U.S. end its blockade of Iranian ports, easing a global energy crisis. Iran would give up its stockpile of highly enriched uranium. Felix Rosenquist wins the Indianapolis 500 by the closest margin in history. SpaceX's biggest Starship will have to wait before launching on a test flight from Texas, a half minute before launch Thursday evening. The mega rocket faced some last-minute problems, forcing a delay. This is SRN News.
25: Denver weather.
11: Energy showers and thunderstorms possible this afternoon and evening. Temperatures will be mild. Lows tonight will drop down into the low to mid-50s after reaching the low to mid-80s. A rather persistent southeast wind will develop Tuesday and will stay all the way into Friday. This will lead to afternoon and evening showers and thunderstorms. The southeast upslope winds will bring moisture. Highs Tuesday near 80, highs mid to upper 70s to near 80 Wednesday, Thursday, and Friday with nights lower 50s. I'm meteorologist Don.
0: Current temperature,
13: 80 degrees.
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2: It was originally called Decoration Day. On May 5th, 1868, General John A. Logan of the Grand Army of the Republic established May 30 as a nationwide day to decorate the graves of fallen Civil War soldiers. Quote, "It's the purpose of the Commander-in-Chief," he said, "to inaugurate this observance with the hope that it will be kept up from year to year while a survivor of the war remains to honor the memory of our departed." It went beyond honoring the Civil War dead and became Memorial Day, a day in which we honor all of those who lie in graves in America and Europe and who gave their lives that we might enjoy freedom. Freedom costs. It's not the natural state of humankind, as we observe around the world. Evil forces seek to deny people, including their own people, freedom. As you enjoy your hamburgers and hot dogs today, think about those who made your eating and playing possible. And if you're near a military cemetery, pay a visit and take your children and grandchildren. I'm Cal Thomas.
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27: 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Didn't we prophesy in your name? Didn't we work miracles? Didn't we cast out demons? And Jesus will say, depart from me. I never knew you. The only way we're going to gain access into heaven is if we have that little card that says, forgiven. I've been forgiven. And the only way to be forgiven is by faith in Jesus Christ as your Savior. That's why Jesus said, I am the way, the truth, and the life. 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
0: Opinions expressed by the hosts and guests on the following program are their own and do not necessarily reflect the views of Salem Media, its management, employees, affiliates, or advertisers. 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I know.

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2: Well, good afternoon and welcome, ladies and gentlemen. This is Gino Geraci. Happy that you're able to join me on the program, Crosswalk with Gino Geraci. It is, of course, the program where we typically take your calls and answer your questions about the things you care the most about. I typically put this in the three big worlds: world views, world religions, world events. And of course, we talk about Jesus and we talk about the Bible. We talk about, a lot of different things. So if you want to join me on the program, it's 303-873-1935. 303-873-1935. Producer Jim is waiting to take your call at 303-873-1935. Happy to take your calls. And he'll ask you, well, what's your question? And then we will make every effort to get your question on the program. 303-873-1935. I'm going to talk a little bit about ministers and ministry today. And, you know, people will often ask me the question, in what way can it be said that every Christian is a minister? And so, is it okay to use that title? And in Scripture, the word minister literally means servant. And so the Greek word is diakonos. And it's used throughout the New Testament to describe a person, a man or a woman, who serves others for the sake of Christ. So at the most basic and fundamental level, a minister is one who serves others for the sake of Christ. And so, oddly enough, if you do not serve others for the sake of Christ, minister is probably an inappropriate word. Now, again, I understand in the political realm we use that term minister as a person who serves their country or serves their constituency. So this means that in a general sense, every Christian can rightly be called a minister because every believer is called to serve the Lord and serve others, both in the name of Jesus and for the sake of Jesus. How do we know that? Well, Mark chapter 10, verses 43 through 45, where Jesus himself says, "Whoever desires to become great among you shall be your servant. And whoever of you desires to be first shall be a slave of all. For even the Son of Man didn't come to be served, but to serve and to give his life a ransom for many." We live in a culture and a society where that word slave can rub people the wrong way. For some people, it's a cultural or a civilizational trigger word. But imagine Jesus in Mark chapter 10 when he says, if you want to be great, you need to be a servant. And if you really want to be great, like first, you become the slave of all. So if Christ our Lord came to serve, because he says, for the Son of Man, he's talking about himself, didn't come to be served, but to serve and to give his life a ransom for many. And the reality is, if Jesus as our Lord came to serve, then all who follow him are called to do the same. So service is not optional. It's the natural expression of genuine discipleship, motivated not by biblical compulsion, but genuine gratitude. Now, so every Christian is gifted for ministry. Paul teaches that the Holy Spirit gives spiritual gifts to every believer for the purpose of building up the body of Christ. So in 1 Corinthians chapter 12, verse 7, it says, but the manifestation, or how this gift is made known, but the manifestation of the Spirit is given to each one for the profit of all. Whatever your gift is, teaching, mercy, encouragement, giving, if you have a gift from the Holy Spirit, it exists for the purpose of building up the body of Christ. So, 303-873-1935. That's the number if you want to join me on the program. Now, again, these gifts aren't simply given to pastors or elders. In 1 Corinthians 12:7, Paul says, but the manifestation of the Spirit is given to each one. Note that. Each one. Whether through teaching, mercy, encouragement, hospitality, administration, every believer has a role in the ministry, listen carefully, of the church. And so every Christian represents Jesus in the world. And so no wonder Paul also writes in 2 Corinthians chapter 5, verse 20, now then we are ambassadors for Christ, as though God were pleading through us. We implore you on Christ's behalf, be reconciled to God. So Paul characterizes himself as an ambassador who speaks for Jesus. And then he even goes so far as to say what he has to say is what God himself would say, imploring you to be reconciled to God. And what that the word imploring means, begging. It's an idiomatic expression which means to plead. And it seems to carry with it the idea of pleading for one's life. So an ambassador speaks and acts on behalf of the one who sent him. So in every sense, every Christian is a minister of reconciliation, representing Jesus to a lost world and proclaiming the gospel. And so, any person who desires to serve the Lord by proclaiming the gospel so that others might become sanctified by the Holy Spirit is a Christian minister. So in this very, very broad sense, being a servant of Jesus makes one a Christian minister. And so, is there a distinction between general and official ministry? Well, you know, while all believers are ministers in the sense of being servants and witnesses, the Bible does recognize certain what I would call official roles, or what we might even think of as offices, like elders, overseers, pastors, were called and qualified to lead the church. Paul writes about that both in the book of Timothy and Titus, as he writes to both Timothy and Titus, laying out what those qualifications are and what the official capacity that they exercise. This is Gino Geraci, 303-873-1935. I'll be right back.
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This is Gino Geraci. So glad you could join me on the program. And again, the number's 303-873-1935. 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And, you know, I was talking about ministers and ministry. And again, the number is 303-873-1935. But I want to read a passage of scripture from the book of Romans, chapter 15, where in verse 14, Paul seems to capture something special. He says, "Now I myself am confident concerning you, my brethren, that you also are full of goodness, filled with all knowledge, able also to admonish one another. Nevertheless, brethren, I've written more boldly to you on some points as reminding you because of the grace given to me by God that I might be a minister of Jesus Christ to the Gentiles, ministering the gospel of God, that the offering of the Gentiles might be acceptable, sanctified by the Holy Spirit. Therefore,

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3: Country of Indiana to make a speech. I was just starting out as a speaker, and my talks were getting heavier and heavier. And although I was greatly pleased with what I heard, I found that I was talking to fewer and fewer people. Then suddenly, there in the field, that spring day in Indiana, I saw the model for my public speaking that would last all my life. A man was plowing with a single mule, and there must have been 50 chickens following him. As I watched, this thought began to grow in my mind. The chickens will always follow the fellow who's plowing up the worms. I realized then I had to feed people not only what I thought would feed them, but what they're really hungry for. He writes, over the years, I've found it's always the same. If you want the chickens to follow you, you have to turn up the worms. And when you do, they'll be there, I promise you. What's interesting about that quote and this passage is right before this passage in Romans 15, 14 through 21, Paul makes a couple of amazing statements in chapter 15 in verse 4 and then again in verse 13. He says, for whatever things were written before were written for our learning, that we through the patience and the comfort of the scriptures might have hope. And then he says in verse 13, now may the God of hope fill you with all joy and peace and believing that you may abound in hope by the power of the Holy Spirit. Paul understood that there are two kinds of people in the world, Italian people and people who wish they were. No, there's two kinds of people in the world, people who have hope and people who need hope. Paul understood about pain and suffering, and he understood that pain and suffering is the universal experience of humanity. Guess what? Atheists, agnostics, Democrats, Republicans, old people, young people, everyone has experiences of pain. So Paul knew that people were starved for hope. People in crisis need hope. And so Paul has reminded the Romans that the scriptures are the source of hope and that God is the fountainhead of hope. And so those who lack hope often experience, well, what I call joy deficit disorder. And peace deficit disorder. In Romans chapter 15, verses 14 through 21, let me just remind you of the context of the passage. Jews and Gentiles are supposed to get along in Christ. We're to preserve the ministry of unity in Jesus towards one another, in spite of differences that we discover along the way. And perhaps the greatest cause of personal grief is our failure to cooperate with God, live in Christ, yield to the power of the Holy Spirit. And so failure results in personal relationships that fail. The chances are almost every single person that I'm speaking to can point to a time in their life where they had a failed relationship. Whether it was with an old girlfriend or boyfriend, ex, sometimes children, sometimes family, sometimes friends. But the greatest crisis of our lives often come as a result

0: careless disobedience to the commands of God. And so in Romans chapter 15, verses 14 through 21, Paul is offering an amazing window, a peek into the pastor's heart. So what kind of a minister is Paul? So if we listen carefully to Paul's heartbeat, we get a glimpse of what God desires, well, for you and for me. Remember what I talked about earlier, that according to the Bible, every person who's been born again by the power of the Holy Spirit is called to be a minister. And remember, the word minister is the one who serves. And I'm going to say it's the one who serves on behalf of Christ. You're called to serve Jesus. And then you're called to serve others on behalf of Jesus. And so people in crisis, people in need, need hope. Hey, and why not you? Why can't you be the instrument of hope and joy and peace? This is Gino Geraci. I'll be right back.
1: Noah's Flood. It was global. This is Ken Ham, founder of the Noah's Ark attraction, Ark Encounter, in northern Kentucky. To fit millions of years into Scripture, many Christians argue Noah's Flood was just a local flood. But that's not what the Bible says. Genesis tells us the water covered all the highest hills under the entire heavens, and it emphasizes that every single living thing on land died except those on the ark. The New Testament even repeats this. A local flood wouldn't cover all the high hills under the whole heavens, nor could it kill everything on land. Birds could have flown away, and animals and people could have escaped to higher ground. And Noah's flood lasted over a year. The Bible couldn't be more clear. This was a worldwide event.
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0: Hey, welcome back, ladies and gentlemen. This is Gino Geraci. As always, I'm so glad you're able to join me on the program. The number's 303-873-1935. Do want to remind you that I'll be at Calvary South Denver tonight as we continue our study in the book of Genesis. We're doing the Table of Nations where, Genesis chapter 10 talks about the descendants of Noah, Japheth and Ham and Shem, the sons of Noah. And also, I know that a lot of you are driving from your home in Colorado Springs to Denver, and you want to make, as you're making that drive, I just wanted you to be aware that there's a lot of summer camps that are available to our great listeners in Colorado Springs. 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And so, I was talking about, Romans chapter 15, verses 14 through 21. And so in Romans 15, if you have a Bible or if you're out driving, I don't expect you to open up your Bible. But in Romans chapter 15, Paul talks about himself. And as he's talking about himself, we get a glimpse into his heart. The heart, if you will, of the minister. And if you look at Romans chapter 15, verses 14 through 21 carefully, you'll see that Paul, in his minister's heart, has a heart filled with compassion in verse 14, where he says, "Now I myself am confident concerning you, my brethren, that you are full of goodness, filled with all knowledge, able to admonish one another." So he talks about a heart strengthened by courage in verse 15, and a heart that's directed and called in verse 16, and a heart committed to the things of God in verses 17 through 19, and then a heart that's full of compassion. And so when he says, "I'm confident concerning you, my brethren, that you're full of goodness, that you're filled with knowledge." One translation says, "I'm fully convinced, dear brothers and sisters, that you're full of goodness, that you know these things so well that you're able to teach others all about them." And so Paul tells the Romans that they're full and filled and able, which means that he has a heart full of compassion with graciousness towards his brothers and sisters in Rome. Now, I don't know about you, Producer Jim, but I grew up in a home where if someone said, "You're full of it," it wasn't always a compliment. Full of what? A preacher asked another preacher what he thought of his sermon, and he said, "Well, it was warm." "Well, what do you mean?" the other guy began to say. But before the full sentence could come out, he said, "Well, not so hot." But Paul doesn't pretend to be better than the average person. Paul is gracious and kind, and he reminds the Romans that they're filled with goodness, that they're filled with knowledge. He actually uses the expression "all goodness" and "all knowledge," which I find interesting. But also that they're able to admonish one another. And that word admonish means competent, literally being able to instruct, to counsel, to admonish. One person, Jay Adams, used to translate this competent to counsel. Well, what does it mean to be filled with all goodness and all knowledge? Does that mean that we know everything that's good, or we have all knowledge about everything in the absolute sense. Does it mean we can go on Jeopardy and win in every category? No, that's not what it means. It means that we're filled with Christ, we're identified with Christ, and because we're filled with Christ and identified with Christ in Jesus, all goodness and knowledge are in us. In what sense? Because all goodness and knowledge is in him. And so later Paul will write in Colossians chapter 1, verse 27 and 28, for instance, it says, "For it has pleased God to tell his people that the riches and glory of Christ are for you Gentiles too. For this is the secret. Christ lives in you. And this is your assurance that you will share in his glory." So everywhere we go, Paul writes in Colossians chapter 1, we tell everyone about Christ. We warn them and teach them with all the wisdom that God has given to us. In Colossians chapter 1, verse 28, where he says, we tell everyone about Jesus, we warn them. It's the same word that's translated in Romans. We instruct them, or we admonish them. And so it seems to mean a kind of urgent speech. So, but Paul doesn't say, you know what? I'm the apostle. I'm the senior pastor. I'm the one who has the ability to adequately, competently counsel. Paul doesn't believe that he's the only one who can impart hope. He doesn't believe he's the only one who can talk about the promises of God and the gospel of Jesus. In Romans chapter 15, you know what Paul is doing? He's giving the Christians in Rome permission to love each other, to counsel one another, to confront one another, to minister to one another. And so the heart of hope links people to the restoration of a right relationship with God and with other people. You know what that in part means? It in part seems to mean that every Christian, everybody listening to this program, can have something to offer to people who need hope. So, again, does this mean that Paul doesn't believe in professional counseling? No, that's not what this means. But he doesn't subscribe to the unbiblical notion that only professionally trained counselors are competent to give hope in Christ. So let me just be blunt. The most unqualified Christian is more qualified than the most qualified non-Christian to give people hope in Christ. That's the point. This is Gino Geraci, 303-873-1935. I'll be right back.
8: I'm John Scott. At Arlington National Cemetery earlier today, President Trump turning to the pages of the Bible as he paid homage to those who've lost their lives in the defense of freedom.
10: Scripture tells us precious is the sight of the Lord, is the death of his faithful servants. 400,000 souls rest on these grounds, these beautiful grounds, in the sacred soil, which is first consecrated in the hours of America's greatest division to be eternal symbol of national unity.
8: President Trump speaking on this Memorial Day. After a tank containing a hazardous chemical in Garden Grove, California was damaged, officials now believe the risk of catastrophic explosion has been eliminated. However, That evacuation order remains in place. This is SRN News.
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19: 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Motherhood is filled with beautiful highs, tough lows, and everything in between. 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
0: Hey, welcome back, ladies and gentlemen. Happy to take your calls. 303-873-1935. That's the number, 303-873-1935. And happy to talk with you about God, about Jesus, about the Bible. I know that Steven Spielberg's movie Disclosure Day is coming out. I've been talking the last several days a lot about UFOs, UFOlogy, interdimensional beings, and what does the Bible have to say about all of that stuff. And if you didn't already know it, we have articles posted at gotquestions.org. And I was talking about Paul, the apostle, in Romans chapter 15, verses 14 through 21, if you're just joining us. And I've been talking about what the Bible says about the heart of the minister and how Paul provides for us a peek into his own heart in Romans chapter 15, verses 14 through 21. 21, where we see this man full of compassion and courage. He's called and he's committed to the things of God, and he's carrying Christ to the nations. And so I was talking about that when Paul talks about having a heart of, well, a heart full of compassion, he says, I'm confident concerning you, my brethren, that you also are full of goodness, filled with all knowledge, able also to admonish one another. In other words, he's making the claim that he's not the only one, but that you're capable of exercising goodness and knowledge and the ability to warn and encourage. So when he says you're full of goodness and you're filled with all knowledge, he's talking about Jesus in the sense that the same Jesus that's inside of him is inside of them. And so he basically says, nevertheless, in verse 15 of Romans 15, he says, nevertheless, brethren, I've written more boldly to you on some points as reminding you because of the grace given to me by God. In other words, his heart is filled with boldness and courage. For what reason? Because the Lord God called Paul to be a minister to the Gentiles. And you'll remember the story of his conversion is found in Acts chapter 9, where the young rabbi from Tarsus, who's schooled at the feet of Gamaliel, who is a Pharisee, who is a persecutor of Christians, heads off to persecute some more Christians, and Jesus shows up, and Jesus saves Saul and transforms him into Paul. And in Acts chapter 9, verses 15 and 16, the Lord said to him, go, for he's a chosen vessel of mine to bear my name before the Gentiles, kings, and the children of Israel, for I will show him how many things he must suffer for my name's sake. So Paul, armed with the good news and an unshakable faith in the Lord Jesus, is going to shake Rome. But remember the voice that says, you're going to speak to the Gentiles and to kings. He says, for I'm going to also show him how many things he must suffer for my name's sake. That there's going to be some challenges. But Paul has the heart of a shepherd. A shepherd rescues sheep from danger, and sheep are in danger when they feel alone and isolated, and sheep are in danger when wolves and predators are present. And the shepherd's job is to tenderly rebuke when the sheep resist, and the shepherd is urging, nudging. God isn't angry or impatient or frustrated. God's heart is a heart of compassion. And so Paul feels courage because he is both directed and called in Romans chapter 15, verse 16, where he says, but that I might be a minister of Jesus Christ to the Gentiles, ministering the gospel of God, that the offering of the Gentiles might be acceptable, sanctified by the Holy Spirit. So the Greek word for minister isn't the usual one that, like I talked about at the beginning of the show, diakonos. Paul uses a different word here. It was a word in the Greek language that described someone who performed sacred rites or rituals. It's the Greek word liturgon. We get the very familiar English word liturgy from it. So the word was used to describe a person who functioned in priestly service. So when he says that I might be a minister of Jesus Christ to the Gentiles, ministering the gospel, that the offering of the Gentiles might be acceptable, he's using a sort of a metaphor that just like Moses had a heart for the people, God had placed on Paul a priestly calling on behalf of the Gentiles. Think about what Paul is saying. In effect, he's saying, I'm a priest of God. I'm making an offering, a bloodless sacrifice of the Gentiles. And so Paul wants the Gentiles to be holy and acceptable, pleasing to the Lord. And so Paul's holy task was to devote himself to preparing and then presenting the Gentiles to God. Now, hopefully in a perfect world, that's your pastor's job. And that's your job. In the sense of you are pushing everyone you meet closer to heaven. Or you're pushing them away. And so, again, for a split moment, for a moment in time, Paul's heart is torn open, and we see inside of his soul. Kent Hughes says, here we are exposed to Paul's remarkable self-conception. Though he's involved in the dusty, mundane business of traveling the ancient world on foot, suffering exposure, experiencing threats and beatings and rejection, in his heart of hearts, he sees himself in priestly garb in the temple, lifting up the souls of men, which then ascend as a sweet smelling fragrance to Christ, unquote. So God called Paul and then directs him into the ministry. And so every Christian who's a minister, remember, called to serve on behalf of Jesus, called to serve for Jesus' sake. That means you get called to provide direction for hurting people. Not just a band-aid or a bandage in a crisis, but a place where you can provide correction, instruction, direction, because God has called you to the ministry of hope and reconciliation. We want to have hearts of compassion and courage, directed and called, but also committed to the things of God and the gospel of Christ. This is Gino Geraci. I'll be back, hopefully, taking your calls, answering your questions. 303-873-1935.
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8: SRN News, I'm John Stock. President Trump took part in a wreath-laying ceremony at Arlington National Cemetery earlier. The president says Memorial Day is about remembering those who served and gave up their lives for the country. A crack has relieved some pressure in a damaged chemical tank, and the temperature of the highly flammable gas inside is continuing to fall. That's leading authorities to say they believe the risk of a catastrophic explosion has been eliminated. Nevertheless, an evacuation order remains in place for some 50,000 residents of nearby Garden Grove, that's just south of Los Angeles. Felix Rosenquist swung to the outside of David Malukas, then found a way past the Team Penske driver to win the closest Indy 500 in history by a margin of 0.0233 seconds. This is SRN News.
26: Denver weather.
27: Scattered showers and thunderstorms possible this afternoon and evening. Temperatures will be mild. Lows tonight will drop down into the low to mid-50s after reaching the low to mid-80s. A rather persistent southeast wind will develop Tuesday and will stay all the way into Friday. This will lead to afternoon and evening showers and thunderstorms. The southeast upslope winds will bring moisture. Highs Tuesday near 80, highs mid to upper 70s to near 80 Wednesday, Thursday, and Friday with nights lower 50s. I'm meteorologist Don Day.
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5: It was originally called Decoration Day. On May 5th, 1868, General John A. Logan of the Grand Army of the Republic established May 30 as a nationwide day to decorate the graves of fallen Civil War soldiers. Quote, "It's the purpose of the Commander-in-Chief," he said, "to inaugurate this observance with the hope that it will be kept up from year to year while a survivor of the war remains to honor the memory of our departed." It went beyond honoring the Civil War dead and became Memorial Day, a day in which we honor all of those who lie in graves in America and Europe and who gave their lives that we might enjoy freedom. Freedom costs. It's not the natural state of humankind, as we observe around the world. Evil forces seek to deny people, including their own people, freedom. As you enjoy your hamburgers and hot dogs today, think about those who made your eating and playing possible. And if you're near a military cemetery, pay a visit and take your children and grandchildren. I'm Cal Thomas.
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2: 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This is Gino Geraci. Thanks for joining me on the program. This is the program where we typically take your calls and answer your questions about the things you care the most about. We talk about God. We talk about the historical Jesus. We talk about the Bible. We talk about worldviews and world religions. And again, if you'd like to join me on the program, the number is 303-873-1935, 303-873-1935. I happen to be at Calvary South Denver tonight. Tonight, I'm going to be teaching through the book of Genesis. We're in, well, chapter 10, and we've been looking at that incredible passage of scripture about the table of nations and how the sons of Noah, Japheth and Ham and Shem are going to shape the world, and then how that world is going to literally come about. But it made me think about something else, and that is how Jesus and the gospel, how Christians and Christianity basically shaped Western civilization. And so there's an article that's been posted online about my friend Franklin Graham, who's been in Minsk in Belarus. And I'm going to be talking about this event that he had there where 30,000 plus people showed up to hear the gospel. But obviously, it just becomes a manifestation. Earlier, I was talking about Paul and his conversion. He starts life out as Saul, a persecutor of Christians, and then he himself becomes a Christian. And as you can imagine, it is Jesus, his life, his death, his resurrection, that has resulted in the change in so many lives, and then entire cultures, and then human civilization. And so even though you look around you and you might think, well, you know, people get upset and they're literally suspicious and even critical of the role that religion plays in the popular society. Oddly enough, the Bible makes it abundantly clear that humanity, not just Western civilization, rests squarely on the person of Christ, the faith of his followers, and then eventually the worldview of Christianity. So is it possible that there are people who do not believe in Jesus or exercise faith of Jesus or embrace the worldview of Christianity? All of that is true, but Jesus is described in the scripture as the chief cornerstone upon which all else is built. In Isaiah, it says in Isaiah chapter 28, verse 16, therefore, thus says the Lord God, behold, I lay in Zion a foundation of stone. behold, I lay in Zion a stone for a foundation, a tried stone, a precious cornerstone, a sure foundation. For everyone who believes will not act hastily. Paul writes about that very same thing in 1 Corinthians 3:11, when he says, for no other foundation can anyone lay than that which is laid, which is Christ Jesus. Paul, Ephesians 2:20, having been built on the foundation of the apostles and prophets, Jesus himself being the chief cornerstone. I'll come back. 303-873-1935. That's my number if you would like to join me on the program. Let's see who's up. John, yeah. Welcome to the program.
3: Hi.
2: Hi.
3: So they told you my question?
2: No.
3: Okay. So the book of Revelation, all right? It's in the Bible. We're supposed to understand it. But in my life, the practical application, why do I need to understand it?
2: Well,
3: let me clarify. The seven-headed dragon, right, with 10 horns, and then the 3 horns are uprooted. And if I can identify all these things, and I can see it, what's the point of me understanding that?
2: So if you're wondering what's the point of understanding the symbolism in the book of Revelation, so there's two ways there's actually several ways of thinking about your question, John. The first way of thinking about your question is, what is it about the book of Revelation that everyone agrees with, no matter what interpretive stance that you take? And in my view, it stands for the fact that Jesus is going to return, and that he's going to eventually triumph. But so to your question, it's answered in the text itself. In Revelation 1:1, it says, the revelation of Jesus Christ, which God gave him to show his servants things which must shortly take place. And so the book isn't, oddly enough, about beasts and symbols or disasters. Now, it includes beasts, symbols, and disasters, but it's about Jesus himself being revealed in glory as the King. Now, the book of Revelation is meant to serve as an exhortation and warning to churches. It's also served to help people who are going to eventually experience pain and suffering, how to manage that pain and suffering. And so everything in the book, the judgments, the visions, the triumphs, all of these things point to the sovereignty of Jesus, his justice, his faithfulness, his commitment to redeem people. And so you say, well, why do I need to know any of this stuff? Well, the way that I would answer that is that, again, it's a revelation of the character of God, the character of Jesus. It's a revelation of what's going to take place in the present and in the future. And then it's also going to, I think, from me personally, is chapters 2 and 3, when it talks about the church, that there are timeless truths about faithfulness, compromise, persecution, perseverance. Just like in Revelation 2:10, be faithful unto death and I'll give you a crown of life. And so the last chapters describe future events. The defeat of evil, the creation of a new heaven and earth. And so, in a way, these are the powerful things that you could understand if you read it.
3: And of course, this does relate to Daniel 7, right?
2: It does relate to so many things as far as these little symbols, but again, there's a reason why it's the last book in the Bible. The symbolism is usually contained elsewhere in the Bible, but you can hear the music playing, which means I gotta go. But thank you for your call. I'll be right back.
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4: When I was growing up, I would sometimes, as a kid, sit with my father on the front porch of our home in the mountains of North Carolina, and we would watch thunderstorms. My dad loved them, and as long as I was with him, I did too. no matter how much lightning or how loud the thunder. Now that I think about it, it's the same with my Heavenly Father. Thunderstorms, as it were, don't frighten Him. And as long as I'm with Him, I'm okay too. There is never any perspiration on His upper lip. That always makes thunderstorms bearable. I'm Steve Bryan. You think about that. Share what you just heard with a friend. Go to youthinkaboutthat.com.
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8: 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The

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They have locations in Aurora, Superior, Highlands Ranch, and The Springs. So, I was talking about Revelation and the book of Revelation. And part of the challenge is to understand that the book is a revelation of Jesus Christ. The word means unveiling. And so the book isn't primarily about the beast, the symbols, and the disasters, although it contains those things. It's about Jesus saying something about himself as the glorious King of Kings and the Lord of Lords. So everything in the book, the judgments, the visions, the triumphs, are pointing to the sovereignty of Christ, the justice of Jesus, his faithfulness to redeem people. So it is a challenge because Revelation has to be interpreted carefully. And in my view, the understanding, the proper or the key to understanding the book of Revelation is a proper hermeneutic. Now remember, a hermeneutic is the science and art a biblical interpretation. And so that means you have at least a modest understanding of some of the interpretive views. One is called the futurist view, and another is called the historist view, the idealist view, the preterist view. So there's all kinds of different views about how you think about how to interpret the book. And so it can get complicated. Now, by the way, I have dozens and dozens of passages of scripture posted online

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3: And again, one of the principles is the text can never mean what it never meant. So we have to think about the historical and the prophetic context as we're looking at the book of Revelation. And of course, Revelation is both present and future. So Revelation is speaking to the first century church, that is, the seven churches that are mentioned in Asia Minor, or what used to be Anatolia, what used to be that province of, the modern area of Turkey. And so the message that Jesus gives to those churches, again, is timeless because it's speaking about issues of faithfulness and compromise and persecution and perseverance. So we're back to Revelation 2:10. Be faithful unto death, and I'll give you a crown of life. The later chapters, chapters 4 through 22, describe future events, the final judgment, the defeat of evil, the creation of a new heaven and new earth. So we're back to what John asked about earlier. What do I need to understand? Well, that there's going to be a future judgment, that evil is going to be defeated, that there will be a new heaven and a new earth. So in Revelation 21:1, where John writes, "Now I saw a new heaven and a new earth, for the first heaven and the first earth had passed away." You should pinch yourself right now. Because whoever you are and wherever you are and whatever you're doing, it's not going to last. Imagine if I invited you to look around at the scenery. You look up, you look down. I mean, if you're driving, you need to keep your eyes focused on the road. But all around you is evidence of a world, the reality in which you live in. Everything that you have owned in the past, own now, or will own in the future is going to all pass away. There will be a moment when everything will disappear and everything will, in fact, be made new. And so the book of Revelation is about the present and the future. It's about God's justice and mercy. It demonstrates that God has patience limits. In other words, we know that God has infinite characteristics, but would it shock you and surprise you that God does not, I repeat, does not have infinite patience? It has limits. In what way? God is patient, the Bible says. He's not willing that any should perish. But the revelation in the Bible includes the fact that sin will be judged. Righteousness will prevail. Even in judgment, God offers mercy, calls people to repentance. In Revelation chapter 14, verse 6, it says, "And I saw another angel flying in the midst of heaven, having the everlasting gospel to preach to those who dwell on the earth." What does that mean? In part, it must mean God's heart for salvation is

continues even in this horrible, terrible tribulation period that we see talked about in Revelation chapter 14. But you know, earlier in this broadcast, I was talking about two kinds of people in the world: Italian people and people who wish they were. No, two kinds of people in the world: those people who have hope, and those people who need hope. And so, as surprising as this may sound, the book of Revelation is a book about hope. And I know some of you might be thinking, it sounds pretty frightening. But it's actually one of the most hope-filled books in the Scripture. In what way? It assures believers that evil will not have the last word. Sin will not have the last word. Rebellion will not have the last word. That's not how it ends. I'll tell you how it ends when we come back.

0: shot. President Trump says any agreement with Iran to end the war should include a requirement for several additional countries to join the Abraham Accords.
1: The U.S. brokered accords were forged during President Trump's first term and aimed at normalizing relations with Israel. In a social media post on Monday, the president tied any eventual agreement to an expanded participation in those accords. He pointed to Saudi Arabia and Qatar as countries that should immediately sign on, followed by Pakistan, Turkey, Egypt, and Jordan. It remains unclear how workable the proposal might be in those majority Muslim countries. Bob Agner reports.
0: Israel's military says its Air Force struck sites belonging to Hezbollah in Lebanon. The strikes in Bekaa Valley came as Israeli Prime Minister Benjamin Netanyahu vowed to intensify his attacks in the latest Israel-Hezbollah war. This is SRN.
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5: 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Well, God does. 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
6: 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And that's the most thrilling thought in the world, is to go to bed at night and know that your sins are forgiven.
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15: Hey, welcome back, ladies and gentlemen. This is Gino Geraci, and I was talking a little bit about the Book of Revelation, and I couldn't help but think about all of the candidates for the Antichrist figure. And the term Antichrist can refer both to a spirit of opposition to Christ, but also, well, the way that a future ruler who will embody the rebellion and deception. So we might think of an Antichrist as a spirit of opposition to Christ that's existed from since the beginning of the church and has been talked about in throughout the scripture. And the final Antichrist figure is called the beast in Revelation chapter 13, and the man of lawlessness in 2 Thessalonians chapter 2, the little horn in Daniel chapter 7, and the abomination of desolation in Matthew 24. And of course, Jesus points out that he exalts himself as God, deceives the nations, persecutes believers in 2 Thessalonians 2:8 until Jesus shows up and destroys him at his coming. And so in the early church and in the medieval period, you had a lot of people characterized as the Antichrist, including Nero and Domitian, and then later Islamic leaders were viewed as Antichrist figures when Islam spread rapidly in the 7th and the 8th century. And there were popes, and the papacy was identified as the Antichrist during the Protestant Reformation. And, of course, by the 1200s, both popes and emperors were accusing each other of being the Antichrist. Pope Gregory the Ninth called Emperor Frederick II the beast that arises from the sea. And Frederick, in turn, called the Pope the Antichrist. But if you go down the line, you know, you can talk about Constantius, who was the 4th century church father that Athanasius said when Constantius persecuted Orthodox Christians and favored congregations that denied the deity of Jesus. Athanasius seems to have expected a final future Antichrist, even though he accused Constantius of being an Antichrist. Pope Leo the Tenth. So it was Martin Luther wrote a note to Pope Leo the Tenth entitled Against the Execrable Bull of the Antichrist. Not surprisingly, the Pope didn't respond positively. Napoleon Bonaparte in Leo Tolstoy's novel War and Peace. Pierre turns l'Empereur Napoleon into a series of numbers that add up to 666. Adolf Hitler was described as the Antichrist. John F. Kennedy, he received 666 votes at the 1956 Democratic Convention, and he later died of a head wound. Henry Kissinger was one of the candidates, because in Hebrew his name adds up to 111666 divided by 6. So we have on the list Mikhail Gorbachev, Pope John Paul II. He recovered from a serious gunshot wound after an assassination attempt. Ronald Reagan, Barney the Dinosaur, Barack Obama. The day after the 2008 election, the Illinois pick 3 lottery numbers were 666. Bill Gates the 3rd. There's none of the twisted ways of turning his name into 666 is very convincing, But, you know, we talk about the World Wide Web. So guess what? There have been people who have suggested that it's the internet is the Antichrist, because the Hebrew equivalent of the letter W is the letter on which does double duty in Hebrew as the number 6. So it's been suggested that Vav, Vav, Vav would equal 666, but it really doesn't. And so then you have now artificial intelligence being described as the Antichrist. So a lot of nonsense, but there's great resources that are available. One of the best resources on the Book of Revelation, of course, is Understanding the Book of Revelation by Skip Heitzig. He does a great job on that note. And I was thinking about, I talked with Skip today, Franklin Graham has held has been called the largest evangelistic rally ever in the European country of Belarus. And so I talked with him today to see if he was with Franklin, but this Festival of Hope drew tens of thousands to the capital of Minsk, and Franklin Graham preached to a record-breaking crowd of 31,000 people. And apparently the arena there in Minsk was packed to overflowing. And Franklin said, according to the CBN news outlet at CBN.com, he said, "Tonight you can experience a new birth, a spiritual rebirth through Jesus Christ." And apparently hundreds came forward to commit their lives to Christ. As Franklin Graham talked about the power of Jesus to save us from our sins. And nearly 700 evangelical churches participated in the event. And apparently Christians across the country fasted, prayed, invited people to come and hear the gospel. The church has also assembled a choir of 1,300 believers from 43 cities and villages. And this is really, really important, because Belarus is a communist country, authoritarian dictator. And it's really interesting that the Belarusian president, Alexander Lukashenko, whose name has been in the news a great deal. He's ruled in Belarus since 1994. He's been a strong ally of Russia's President Putin. But according to Lukashenko's press service, he said something to Franklin Graham in a conversation that they had. I'll tell you about that conversation when we come back. Tonight, I'm at Calvary South Denver, teaching in Genesis chapter 10. This is Gino Geraci.
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0: Going to church is good for your mental health.
16: The Wheatley Institute has been crunching the data from a wide array of psychological studies, and it concludes that attending worship services regularly is strongly correlated with better mental health outcomes. In fact, church attendance produces positive outcomes over negative ones at a ratio of 10 to 1. In fact, the practice helps with a variety of mental health issues, including depression, suicide, and anxiety. Michael Harrington reporting.
0: The United Nations expressing grave concern about a new law issued by Afghanistan's Taliban government on separation in marriage, which includes provisions on child marriage. Among the law's most controversial provisions is one that says the silence of a girl reaching puberty can be interpreted as consent to marriage. It also includes a section on the separation of girls who reach puberty and are married, which implies that child marriage is permitted. This is SRN News.
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20: 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This Memorial Day comes as our nation marks 250 years of freedom. A quarter of a millennia since the signing of the Declaration of Independence. On this Memorial Day, we should pause and recognize that we don't have one without the other. That is, we only have the freedom that we cherish as a result of those who stood up to fight for it and defend it, and more specifically, willing to pay the ultimate price. From the Revolutionary War and the nation's founding to those who have paid the price in recent days and months, as President Trump and his administration work to ensure that the mullahs of Iran never have a nuclear weapon. We remain free today because of the men and women who have committed themselves to our nation's defense. Over 1.3 million have paid the ultimate price. Today we say thank you. It's also a day for us to dedicate ourselves to what, in 1863, Abraham Lincoln called the unfinished work before us. On behalf of Salem Media, happy Memorial Day. I'm Hugh Hewitt.
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15: 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So I was telling you about this event that was held by the Billy Graham Evangelistic Association in Belarus in the city of Minsk. And Franklin got to meet with the Belarusian president, Alexander Lukashenko. And apparently, according to Lukashenko's press service, he jokingly told Franklin Graham, "When you're talking with the Lord about sins, don't forget about mine either, unquote. And Franklin thanked him for allowing the country's churches to gather for the festival. And of course, there's been nothing like this. They met in a hockey arena, which allegedly is the largest arena in the hockey arena in the country. And the Billy Graham Evangelistic Association gave out more than 2,000 Bibles to people who responded. And one person who received a Bible shared that he had planned to end his life a few days before the event. He wasn't successful. He came to the event on Sunday. He gave his life to Jesus as Lord and Savior after hearing the gospel. And so, again, I'm just amazed at what God is doing around the world. And I'm looking at a picture, a photo credit from the Billy Graham Evangelistic Association, where this arena is packed out. And of course, tonight, I'm going to be at Calvary South Denver. I'm going to be talking a little bit about the Table of Nations from Genesis chapter 10. And one of the things, of course, is this particular chapter talks about the sons of Noah, including Japheth, which I talked about last week, and Ham, which I'm going to be talking about tonight in a message I'm entitling, Give Us the Nations. And so, again, Acts chapter 17, Paul says, He has made from one blood every nation of men to dwell on the face of the earth. So God rules over the nations in Belarus, even in Colorado. So I'm hoping, praying, that maybe someone will hear the gospel and respond. This is Gino Geraci. Thanks for joining me.
1: Welcome to Johnny Erickson Tada Sharing Hope. Johnny's mother used to say, getting old ain't for sissies. And here's Johnny to share a few more details about her dear mother and a 17th century prayer.
2: Don't think Lindy Erickson was a tiny old shriveled up grandmother when she said that. No. Rather, my mother played tennis until the ripe age of 84. Her biggest challenge at that age was not being able to slice the ball across the net like she used to. Another one of her sayings when she reached her mid-80s was, Johnny, when you get to be my age, I'm just sorry I will not be around to say, I told you so. We used to laugh when she'd say that, but my mother was right. Her old age caught up with her when she finally tripped on the tennis court going for a backhand shot. After that, she had to content herself sitting on the sidelines and keeping score. I always thought it would be a cinch to grow old gracefully, but I found out differently. Oh my goodness, living life with quadriplegia is hard for anyone at any age, but when your bones start to get thinner and your muscles weaker, it is a double handicap. And you don't even have to be a quadriplegic in a wheelchair to identify, right? Your days are filled with challenges, but when you get older, those challenges feel a whole lot heavier, don't they? It's why, when I stumbled across the following prayer in an old book written by an anonymous saint from the 17th century, I decided to make it my mantra. Let me read it, and you'll see what I mean. Lord, Thou knowest better than I know myself that I am growing older and will someday be old. Keep me from the fatal habit of thinking I must say something on every subject and on every occasion. Release me from craving to straighten out everybody's affairs. Make me thoughtful, but not moody. Helpful, but not bossy with my vast store of wisdom. It seems a pity not to use it all. But Thou knowest, Lord, that I do want a few friends at the end. Keep my mind free from the recital of endless details. Give me wings to get to the point swiftly. Seal my lips on my aches and pains. They are increasing, and love of rehearsing them is becoming sweeter as the years go by. I dare not ask for grace enough to enjoy the tales of others' pains, but help me to endure them with patience. I dare not ask for improved memory, but for a growing humility and a lessening cocksuredness when my memory seems to clash with the memories of others.
3: teach me the glorious lesson that occasionally I may be mistaken. And the prayer continues, keep me reasonably sweet. I do not want to be a sour old person. Some of them are so hard to live with, and each one a crowning work of the devil. Give me the ability to see good things in unexpected places and talents in unexpected people. And give me, O Lord, the grace to tell them so. Amen.
1: Amen. Oh, friend, isn't that a great prayer? And if you'd like a copy, and I bet you do, go to johnnyradio.org today, where you can download it, print it out, and tape it up somewhere as a daily reminder of how to grow old gracefully. And if you need more counsel, well, why not memorize Ecclesiastes chapter 7, verses 10 to 12? There it says, do not say, why were the old days better than these? For it is not wise to ask such questions. Wisdom, like an inheritance, is a good thing, and it benefits those who see the sun. Wisdom is a shelter.
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0: With SRN News, I'm John Scott. Today is Memorial Day, a U.S. holiday that is officially about mourning the nation's fallen service members, but has also come to signal the unofficial start of summer and a long weekend of travel. President Trump says any agreement to end the Iran war should include a requirement for several additional countries, including Saudi Arabia and Pakistan, to join the Abraham Accords. The U.S. brokered accords were forged during Trump's first term and aimed at normalizing relations with Israel. Israel's military reports its Air Force struck sites belonging to Hezbollah in Lebanon. The strikes in Bekaa Valley came as Israeli Prime Minister Benjamin Netanyahu vowed to intensify the attacks in this latest Israel-Hezbollah war. This is SRN News.
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9: Very slow speeds on the eastbound side of I-70 approaching 225. At 225, the right two lanes are blocked due to an accident involving a semi-truck. There's another vehicle involved as well, but the semi is half on and half off the road there. So those right two lanes are blocked, causing about a 13 to 14 minute slowdown going through there. Also, some news, Wadsworth southbound approaching C-470 has been reopened after it was closed due to an earlier crash. With traffic, I'm Jeffrey Dalle.
8: Denver weather.
10: Scattered showers and thunderstorms possible this afternoon and evening. Temperatures will be mild. Lows tonight will drop down into the low to mid-50s after reaching the low to mid-80s. A rather persistent southeast wind will develop Tuesday and will stay all the way into Friday. This will lead to afternoon and evening showers and thunderstorms. The southeast upslope winds will bring moisture. Highs Tuesday near 80, highs mid to upper 70s to near 80 Wednesday, Thursday, and Friday with nights lower 50s. I'm meteorologist Don.
11: Current temperature
12: 81 degrees.
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